0: carrying members of the one or more Marxist parties. This makes absolutely no sense. You could not do that if you lived in Saudi Arabia. You could not do that if you lived in Pakistan or Iran. Why in the world is it working here in America? Well, it's working because it's exploiting our political freedom here. They come in as socialists trying to install programs here that will destroy America, just like they destroyed Russia and destroyed every nation that they were ever used in. And this is just a ploy from Islam to destroy America. And as soon as America is destroyed, these guys won't be Marxists anymore. They'll throw that Marxist camouflage away, and they'll be just full-on Muslim advocates.
1: Well, listen to this. This was in Israel 365 news. Qatari state media predicts a Muslim president in the White House and says, not far off. Now, that's a threat, and you look at this, and you go, okay, but we're seeing this radical change that's happening here in our country. And then we also look, it was the election that was held just the other night in Florida, where Dan Bilzerian was running against Randy Fine just on this full-on anti-Israel campaign. He lost. And he was beat by a landslide, but he has millions of followers, 30 million followers on social media alone. So I don't know what he says about his Islamic belief. I do know, Lee, that he has business ties with Qatar, and I know that because I watched a video with him where he was boasting about all of the business that he does with these Muslim nations. And then we have what we're watching take place, and now we have the Qatari media predicting a Muslim president here in the U.S. So the threats are real, and they're definitely coming for the U.S.
0: Yeah, to me, it's just sad that we didn't fight this battle in the decade or two after World War II. There's absolutely no reason we should have to fight the battle with Marxism now, when they're dominating our educational institutions and starting to come into power in the political institutions. Why are we fighting this battle now? It shouldn't be here at all. And the same with Islam. This battle should have been fought long ago. We should have had a policy where you cannot move to America unless you vow to support the Constitution and you face a polygraph. Are you pro Sharia law? Are you trying to overthrow or subvert America? Are you pro-Constitution? And anyone that fails that test, no matter whether they're Islam or Hindu or anything else, should not be allowed in America. Not even an atheist from the Soviet Union. It doesn't matter where they're from. If they're not a card-carrying constitutional American, they shouldn't be welcome here. But we lost these battles long ago, and now we're realizing too late that we got a battle on our hands.
1: So, okay, Let me shift gears for just a couple of minutes, and then I'm going to bring in this article regarding AI that really needs to have everybody's attention. And it's not so much about tracking. You know, we hear about tracking, we hear about digital ID and all of that, but I want to take this to a level that is very concerning, especially when we're talking about what we're already talking about, and we see that people are easily manipulated, and what is coming with AI and what has already happened. And it's because of people and their emotions, and how easily people are manipulated. So I want to come back there in a minute, but I want to get a little bit of a word of advice also, and maybe we can talk about this regarding some biblical things to make sure our minds are right, our viewers are set with the Word of God in the forefront. So, Lee, as we look at the bigger picture, as a Bible teacher, as a researcher, you spend a great deal of time helping people understand Scripture and think clearly about the world around them. So as we look at these major world developments, we've got to stay in the Word. We look at what's going on in the news right now. What is it that stands out to you the most?
0: Well, the one thing I'm looking at is the whole surge around the world from about a dozen different channels merging into one big stream. Mm. And of anti-Semitism. I mean, it's coming from the NAR. It's coming from the political right. It's coming from the political left. It's coming from Islam. It's even coming from some quarters inside of Judaism, which makes absolutely no sense at all. So these streams are all coming together. And we know where this is going. When you get to the end of the tribulation, the sheep and goats judgment in Matthew 25, the Lord separates the ungodly Gentiles from the godly Gentiles, not on the basis of the presence or absence of faith, not on the basis of the presence or absence of the new birth, not on the basis of the presence or absence of the mark of the beast, but on the presence or absence of whether they helped the Jews or did not help the Jews. This is absolutely mind-boggling, and if we are as close to the tribulation as we think we are right now, then this massive forest fire of anti-Semitism spreading around the world, it's taking the world to the sheep and goats judgment, to the goat side of that judgment.
1: It sure is. You know what I noticed? It mostly is happening within the Western countries, that the Western countries, there's just so much confusion and deception, and yet we see the radical anti-Semitic teachings are coming out here. Obviously, you have Muslim countries. I want to say that. But, I mean, as we watch what's happening to the West, it's just taking over the minds of people. As we consider these things, Lee, let me ask you this. Why is it important for Christians, in that, especially in this sense, while we're talking about it, to develop biblical discernment rather than simply reacting to whatever story is dominating the news, or not get swayed by something they see because they watch TikTok or they saw something that came across their feed and they believe that instead of believing the Bible?
0: Yeah, well, human beings have two problems, both which feed together and create a bigger problem. The first problem is they tend to give more weight to recent news and sensational news than older news or long-term stories. And the second problem they face is they tend to drift in the direction of superstition rather than the scientific method. This is why the whole world is influenced by atheism and pagan religions rather than the Almighty Creator. This is why in much of Christendom, they have salvation by works rather than salvation by faith alone. And we could articulate 1,000 points, secular and sacred, on this issue alone. What people need to do is come to a point where they consciously, intelligently, with every fiber of feeling in their body, embrace the Bible as the only rule of faith and practice. Embrace the Bible is the ultimate arbiter into giving us landmarks for human history, landmarks for science, landmarks for religion, landmarks for the current news stories. If we don't do this, we will be blown and tossed by every wind of doctrine.
1: Oh, we will. Okay, so that's a perfect description or perfect understanding that we need as we look at this next story. Listen to this. New data shows people are getting personal with AI. And, okay, Lee, wait till you hear what's going on here, because this is a reminder of what you just said, that we need to be careful. We're not standing firm on the word. We're going to get tossed to and fro with every wind of doctrine that comes across us, any kind of lie, any kind of deception. So check this out. This article says, if you've assumed AI chatbots are mostly used for writing emails and summarizing documents, the newest data says otherwise. Multiple independent surveys published in 2026 from Pew Research Center and others say all point to the same direction. A meaningful and growing share of people are using mainstream AI tools for emotional support, companionship, and in some cases, romantic or intimate conversation. This isn't a fringe app phenomenon. It's happening on the same general purpose tools, ChatGPT, Gemini, Claude, etc., that people already have open for work. That has real implications for how much people trust AI, how organizations should think about AI-driven tools, and how their own employees use and where the technology is. Several separate research efforts converge on the same basic finding, even though they use different methodologies in different populations. Get this, Lee. An Elon University survey found that just over half of U.S. adults have used AI large language models, and among users, 38% believe These tools will eventually form deep relationships with humans. Roughly 1 in 10 users said their main reasons for using the tools was social connection or companionship rather than productivity. It continues and says that this is the gender split was consistent. Men were roughly twice as likely as women to report flirtations AI conversations. It says here also that separate research from Talker Research surveying 2,000 U.S. adults found that 1 in 10 had a flirty or romantic conversation with an AI chatbot, and 12% reported that a conversation with AI had turned them on sexually. This is, and it gets even worse as you continue reading through this. So, I mean, look, when you talk about what you were just saying, you know, we're looking at Israel, we're talking about the need to be steadfast in the Bible, the invasion of Islam in America, or as Speaker Johnson said, the barbarians are at the door, people are messed up in their heads, and they are so easily manipulated. And then you look at this with these AI romantic relationships, it is going to just really turn people's brains into scrambled eggs.
0: Yeah, I think we're going to see an explosion of this stuff in the future. One of the problems we're facing is that this is taking porn to a whole new level because it's tearing down barriers. You know, people traditionally, they're afraid, well, there's repercussions if you try and connect, you step from porn into actual relationships with other people. And so they're just leaving the porn at a very superficial level. This gives you the opportunity to go beyond porn, go into an actual relationship, but there's not another person involved. This is a dangerous, dangerous precedent in two ways. First of all, it's going to encourage people to go down a path that you should not go down, whether you're talking to real people or an AI person. And secondly, it is going to absolutely destroy man's internal wiring, mm-hmm. where they're going to start losing a sense of what's real and what's not real. It's amazing how many people that I have visited with in the last 10 years, they have a hard time understanding that their gaming life and their AI life is not real. They keep fleeing to that because it's satisfying and their real life isn't satisfying. This is an absolute dangerous trap.
1: Well, this next article goes along with what you're just saying also. This is just from just the other day. It was just Tuesday of this week. Shocking number of Gen Z shut-ins report zero, get this, Lee, zero face-to-face human interactions per day after COVID. So, again, this is just more of it. Like you said, the people who are gaming constantly, not really having any interaction with other human beings, you go into a world that is not real, and how easily we are manipulated in that place. As you're talking, I couldn't help but think of when you have Eve in the Garden of Eden with the serpent, and what does the serpent do? He gets into her head, yes. And he just starts having a conversation with her, and as he gets her to agree with him or engage in conversation, she's manipulated in seconds, literally seconds. Just a couple of verses, and everything has changed. And then she goes and she talks to her husband, and her husband is tempted, and he goes for it, and then we have sin enters into the world. So as we see this, as people have been separated, even as this article says, especially since COVID, I think, was a much bigger destroyer than most people have realized. It wasn't just about a vaccine or something like that. It was about manipulating the minds of people. We saw what happened with schools. We still hear these things. But people have become shut-ins. And once they've been isolated, and you're all alone, it's very easy for these conversations to take place with these machines, people to be manipulated. Or as it was when Eve was isolated in the Garden of Eden, Oh, boy, when Adam wasn't standing there, it was very easy for her. She became extremely vulnerable, and hence we have this destruction of the human race.
0: Yeah, it's a tragedy what's going on with this whole story. I just wish people could realize the absolute value of real friendships, of real relationships. I mean, there's so much value simply in sitting down with another human being for 15 minutes and chatting, even just superficially, and sharing a cup of coffee. When we don't have that kind of relationship in our life, at bare minimum, we leave ourselves open for inner emptiness that can be filled by any kind of garbage under the sun, any kind of vanity, any kind of pretensions, any kind of games, any kind of AI. We are just empty vessels waiting to be filled.
1: Well, that goes back to what you were saying earlier. We've got to be in the Word. We can't turn to the left or right. We've got to study it. We've got to know it. I tell people all the time, Lee, you've got to do your daily devotions. You can't just do church once a week and think that's going to be sufficient. It is not. The threats against us are nonstop, and they come in all different forms. And most of them, Lee, I would say, are very enticing. They appeal to us. And they are all these things are intentional to get us away from God and the truth of His Word. But as you said, we will be tossed around by every wind of doctrine. And I can't help but think, what do we have? 1 Timothy chapter 4, Paul talks about doctrines of demons in the last days, deceiving spirits. And then as you continue through that, teachers will rise up who will itch your ears. And instead of being taught the truth of God's Word, they won't put up with the truth. And instead they'll be turned away from the truth and turned into fables. And we're witnessing this in real time take place. So,
0: yes.
1: Okay.
0: People need to understand the essence of spiritual warfare, because on the one side, it's the lust of the eyes, the lust of the flesh, and the pride of life. There is a fleshly, earthly gain to be had. On the other side, it's simply plain statements of truth from the Bible. And oftentimes, embracing those plain truths don't give you great earthly or sensual or fleshly gain. They might cost you. But that's what this choice is. The truth of God versus the lust of the eyes, the lust of the flesh, and the pride of life.
1: Amen. All right, I'm going to shift gears for a couple of minutes here and look over at the Mideast again, because, you know, we look at Israel as the epicenter and everything happening around us. It's not a coincidence that the world's attention is there right now. But a few news items. This is from France 24. Kushner and Hamas delegation in Egypt for talks on Gaza peace plan. I'm not sure if you're able to see that. I watched some of that last night, and I'm thinking this is just nuts. It's peace at any cost. Wall Street Journal, Iran's secret plan to escalate the war. And World Israel News, Israel-Syria reached secret deal on nuclear material. We have that in light of the news that we had last week where we had Saudi Arabia, Pakistan, and I think it was Turkey, doing their own type of defense pact. And then also the news reports that it came out with some Muslim nations, has been reported which ones yet, have said, hey, let's just pretend to make peace with Israel with the intent to come back and make more war. So as we turn to the Mideast, Lee, what is significant about the renewed talks involving Hamas and Gaza plans? And we keep hearing that Hamas is going to have to lay down their weapons one day, and the next day we hear, no, they're not going to have to lay down their weapons.
0: Well, the only way to make any sense of this story or any of the other of dozens of stories that are there's revolving around Israel like a bunch of rabid bats, the only way to make sense of them is to understand that the long-term trend line is all those nations in immediate surrounding of Israel plus all the Gog and Magog nations are ultimately going to come together in collusion and cohesion against the nation of Israel. And the West is going to step back. So no matter what we do in the little squiggly trend lines, whether right now for the next 6 weeks it looks like Gaza's going to get smoked, and then it looks like she's not going to get smoked, and then it goes back to looking like she's going to get smoked, and then back to not looking like she's going to get smoked. All this stuff is just noise on a trend line. The trend line is ultimately that Israel is the one that's going to face getting smoked. And everything else is just noise on the way to that destination.
1: All right. I got to ask you this, since you brought it up. We see this trend line, and you and I constantly hear things like the Ezekiel 38 war is going to happen tomorrow, the rapture is going to happen, the fall feasts are coming, and so forth. And we try to help people to understand these things in the right biblical perspective. And listen, folks, Ezekiel 38 battle is not going to happen tomorrow. And if the rapture happens at the fall feast days, then praise God. But we don't know when that date is going to happen. And Lee and I have talked about this many times. But Lee, something that's really troubling to me, and maybe this will strengthen all of the His Channel viewers, is that a reminder from Jesus, an exhortation from Jesus, seems to have been forgotten largely in people who are saying the rapture is going to happen tomorrow. And it's this, where Jesus said, occupy until he comes. And
0: that's right.
1: We've forgotten that, but what does that look like? I mean, shouldn't we have this desire to say, okay, Lord, when you take us home, praise the Lord, but in the meantime, let me be about my Father's business? And I was driving down the road the other day, and I couldn't help but think how often it can be forgotten in our community, the community that you and I are in, that God's desire is that none should perish, but that all should come to repentance. And sometimes we forget about, it's easy to forget about all the lost souls and to get caught up in the timing of the rapture or who the Antichrist is or who the false prophet is or something like that. But wow, when I think of what Jesus meant when he said occupy till, like, it's this great reminder of what we really need to be about.
0: Absolutely. I like to paraphrase that as stay busy until I come. So we all have an obligation to be busy about his things. This is why Spurgeon's magazine was called The Sword and Trowel. He wanted people to be watching as watchmen, but he also wanted them to be working. And that's the same story as when Jerusalem was being rebuilt in the days of Nehemiah. You had a sword in one hand and a trowel in the other hand. This is where we ought to be at. Yeah, you ought to be looking for the Lord Jesus, but you should be looking for him with one eye while the other eye is focused on whatever your gifting and calling is, and you should be working like a madman until that rapture trumpet blows.
1: Amen. I absolutely love that. I love the story of Nehemiah building the wall around the city of Jerusalem so the people could worship while they got they're watchful of the enemy. And then I think of what we're called to be. We're called to, we are watchmen on the wall that are looking out. We see the nefarious things, but we must draw the attention of the people back to the Lord and to, as you say, stay busy. And I think one of the Greek word that's used there for occupy, it also carries the idea of invest.
0: Yes.
1: And you're investing, you're doing business in the kingdom of heaven. And sometimes if we don't have the right focus and understand that we just need to be ready for whenever we are called home, then we can get too caught up in when is he going to call us home. I mean, believe me, Lee, I hope it's today. If not today, then I hope tomorrow. But we've got to be busy. I think of the parable where Jesus says, hey, if the master doesn't return until the second watch, blessed are you if you're still watching and waiting, and blessed are you if he still doesn't come until the third watch.
0: Yes.
1: And I think a lot of times we get caught up thinking, oh, he's going to come tomorrow, and he doesn't come. We get caught up in a sign that isn't really a sign because, you know, things are taught wrongly all over the internet. But we get caught up in those things, and then people get let down. So Lord says, no, it can get really dark and cold. The third watch was what? I think the third watch was midnight to 3 in the morning.
0: Yes.
1: When it's dark, it's super dark. It's cold. It looks like we passed midnight. Jesus isn't coming. Jesus says, hey, blessed are you if you are still watching, because when you thought I was going to come, I still didn't come, but you didn't give up hope, and you kept doing it. You kept watching.

0: do go for a ride. And folks, the rapture is going to show up. Might not show up when we think it should, might not show up according to our expectations, but it won't be late, not 1 second late in God's mind. It'll be right on time. And when we're caught up in that, we will forget how discouraged we were at how it dragged its feet getting here.
1: Amen. I love that. That's a great illustration. Listen, everybody, we are coming back in the second half, and we have an awful lot of things that we need to bring to your attention. We need to be made aware. We'll see you back here in just a second.
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3: The Lord loves the people of this world. God so loved the world, He gave His Son. Well, that background, looking at these words in verse 6, I've set watchmen on your walls, Jerusalem. They shall never hold their peace day or night. You who make mention of the Lord, don't keep silent. Give him no rest until he makes Jerusalem a praise in the earth. That's talking to you and me, calling us to be watchmen. People that will stance themselves in prayer concerning the issues that epitomize their focus there in that tiny piece of real estate, which is the only place in the world that God has said, I have put my name there.
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1: Welcome back to the second half of World News Briefing. Lee Brainerd has joined me all the way from Oklahoma today. Lee, thank you for joining me. Hey, if you're ready, let's just dive right into it, because I want to turn our attention to Russia. So let's move to Russia, where fuel shortages are creating another significant story. And beyond the immediate news, there are questions about what happens to societies when, Lee, basic resources become increasingly difficult to obtain. And NBC News reported, second wave of fuel shortages at gas stations sweeps across Russia. Lee, what do these fuel shortages tell us about the pressures Russia is experiencing?
0: Well, what's interesting about the Russia-Ukraine war is when it started out, it was a bunch of soldiers on the front lines dying. Now, much of the war is focused on drone warfare, Russia trying to destroy Ukrainian infrastructure, Ukraine trying to destroy Russian infrastructure. They're both having some pretty amazing success at this. But this is not warfare as we know it. And folks, there's a warning here for us in America, too. If we face war in the future, we could face this kind of asymmetric warfare ourselves. America's never had any significant foreign activity on her shores since the Revolutionary War. If we have war in the future, this is what we could see.
1: Oh, indeed. And we're looking at so many different things going on. So when we look at this, we think of shortages that are taking place, basic resources, and we start thinking about instability in a nation's population. And then we can think of the broader effect of stability versus instability, the borders breaking down. If people speculate this out too far and they're not standing firm on God's word, man, all we can see in the future is just lawlessness and chaos breaking out everywhere. And I look at this, great fear will take over people's minds. I think of the words of Jesus in Luke chapter 21. Where he said that men's hearts will fail them from the fear and expectation of things that are coming upon the planet. Lee, when Jesus said that, I don't think he was just talking about fear of like asteroids and meteorites, but the different things that are taking place. People are afraid of everything right now. And when we assimilate

0: outweighed the news, we've got to be careful that we make sure that we run it through the filter of the Bible. Because, Lee, what I see happening is people are running the Bible through the filter of the news, and so they let the news interpret what the Bible says instead of saying, wait a minute, let me have the Bible interpret what the news says, because that's really the only way you're going to be able to go through this world that we live in and have your faith built.
1: Well, absolutely. So we look at this Russia-Ukraine war, just judging from a human perspective, I expected this war to last maybe 6 months. Russia would clean Ukraine's clock, it'd be over, and then we'd roll right into Gog and Magog over the next few years. Well, here we are 4 years later. This war is not over. Russia's getting bloodied. Now, Ukraine's not on top of it either. I think nobody's winning this war right now. And all the civilians on both sides are losing this war. But this, somewhere along the line, this, things are going to break one way or the other, and it's going to head towards Gog and Magog. We just have to keep those long-term trend lines in place so that we don't put too much significance on any particular event. I mean, when this war broke out, people were saying, oh, man, next year's Gog and Magog. Well, that's way too much stock on the short term and not enough stepping back, getting elevation, and patiently watching the long-term trend.
0: Yeah, no kidding. The long-term trend, Jesus is coming back.
1: Oh, amen.
0: And it's going to be glorious. As we look at Europe, let's focus away from Ukraine and Russia for a minute. But Europe is facing questions about security and alliances, and we can see them every day in the news. We look at what just happened to Spain a few weeks ago. There are serious problems over there in Europe, and we're seeing significant changes to both law and culture. We both have a friend, Gary McKibben, that is over there in Northern Ireland, who keeps us updated on the different things that are taking place. But these developments raise some important questions for Christians. So, Lee, what is significant about the concerns being raised over a possible Russian and Chinese challenge to NATO as we look at the greater problems Europe already has?
1: Well, I mean, there's several things that are playing into this that factor into European weakness. I mean, obviously, the one that's right on the edge of the news all the time is the growing fractured relationship between America and the rest of NATO. Mm-hmm. And NATO is weak. America has been retreating or pulling back from NATO. We're not going to commit as much troops and money and equipment in the future as we had been in the past. We're mad because we're putting in the lion's share, and we're probably putting in as much as all of Europe put together at times. So that's frustrating, and that's creating tension there, which leaves a weakened NATO. But the story is actually much deeper. You have many of these European nations have had open immigration policies that have allowed them to be inundated mm-hmm. with Muslims who usurp the political process. And they're pushing the same kind of pluralism, the same kind of Marxism, the same kind of nonsense, leftist nonsense in Europe that they're pushing here in America. This is weakening Europe and weakening her in a resolve. Ultimately, those Muslims are going to be aligned with all the Gog and Magog nations. Those Muslims are going to line up with Russia. This is an inner fifth column in Europe. It's time if Europe doesn't wake up and fix this problem, like in the immediate future, and maybe it's already too late, but if they don't wake up and fix it, they're toast.
0: Yeah. You know, you brought up the fifth column, and I can't help but think that is what the West is facing. We're facing it in America. You see it everywhere in Europe with that. Here's just some of the headlines. And this is what you already referenced. NATO's nightmare. The U.S. and Europe have no clear plan for a joint attack from Russia and China. Another one. This is out of France, Radio France. Law and assisted dying wins constitutional approval in France. We're seeing this in Canada, this type of different thing. But we're seeing a breakdown in culture. It's like the entire Western world has departed from any biblical foundation. And get this, this speaks to some of what you were saying, what's happening here in America. Diversity German style Berlin pool advertised black only swimming hours. So you see this and you go, you're seeing this racism bait. We're watching the invasion of Islam. We watch all of these different dynamics that are taking place. As I look at it, I can't help but think this environment that is there is the perfect setup for the rise of Antichrist to come through, because the lawlessness, as these things keep moving forward and NATO has its problems, the Russian-Ukraine issue goes on and on, the breakdown of borders, lawlessness can only increase, just as Jesus said it would in Matthew chapter 24, that lawlessness will abound. Because it's not going to get better, because the decisions that these leaders keep making are only making everything worse. And it looks to me, again, like it's a planned destruction of everything that is good.
1: Yes. What's happening with all this chaos, you're going to get to a point where the hard left and the hard right are not going to have any answers. And everyone's going to start looking to a populist in the middle to come in and resolve the problem. Someone who's going to be a little bit right on some economic and military policies, a little bit left on morality and social welfare stuff. You know, there's going to be something in that platform for everybody. He's going to come in. He's a man with the plan that's going to save Europe and anyone else that's going to be associated with that restored Roman Empire. But you can't set that up unless you first destroy the Europe that the world knew. Mm-hmm. You read these stories about people in England and Ireland and Spain complaining that this is not the Spain or the Ireland or the England that I grew up in 40 years ago. This is not my world. How did this happen? You go from these cities having like 0.5% people that were non-English or non-Irish, and all of a sudden some of these cities are 30, 40% Muslim. Some of them are 60% in some districts. How in the world did this happen?
0: Well, you see that, and people, I think a lot of this came about on this concept in the Western world that we all have to be tolerant.
1: Yeah.
0: So out of this whole tolerance, let's just all get along, they've accepted anything. And these very evil, it's like they don't understand. Evil is evil. There's no such thing as tolerance when it comes to evil. They're not going to tolerate you. So the doors have been blown open. And in this case, literally, the borders have been blown open. The voting areas have been blown open. And you look at it and go, all based on tolerance. And you can't even check somebody's ID.
1: Yes.
0: So we end up with the different dynamics that are destroying the Western world and destroying, obviously, America. So we have America's changing culture. This is at a Rare Foundation, New York Democratic
1: Socialist
0: Lawmaker.
1: I got one more thought I want to add, if I can.
0: Please do.
1: This tolerance, it's a philosophy. And if people can't realize that tolerance is an intentional political philosophy, they will never have the right answers for it. When you have evil that wants to infiltrate society, it knows that on just a plain everyday debate, what's right, what's wrong, they will get their backside kicked every day, all day long. They have to come in the back door through the message of tolerance, or evil has no chance of overwhelming a modern Western society.
0: No kidding. It's so well said. All right. So speaking of, this totally goes along with what we just said. At a Rare Foundation, New York Democratic Socialist lawmaker Emily Gallagher asserts stealing. I don't know if you saw this one, Lee. I saw it just yesterday. Stealing for biological needs should not be illegal. Did you see that?
1: Yes, I did.
0: So basically, everyone, what she says is it shouldn't be illegal if you're a thief and you need to steal something because of whatever reason, whatever your biological need is. But this goes along with what we're talking about, tolerance and the insanity of people's minds and the things that people are thinking, and they think this is good. That takes me back to the book of Isaiah chapter 5, where people will say, good is evil and evil is good. Right is wrong and wrong is right. And this is the, I mean, this is the environment when we look culturally all the way across the board. And again, we especially see this in the Western world. This is the culture that the beast system is going to rise out of, the Antichrist is going to rise out of, and Jesus warned us about it. The prophets of old warned us about it, and we are witnessing it. We're living through this as it is as taking place.
1: I've often wondered what Miss Gallagher would think if she had like 1,000 homeless people in her town get together and come up with a plan where every day 5 of them knock down her front door, walk in her house, and empty her cupboards and her fridge and say, hey, we're hungry and it's legal for us to steal. I wonder how long she would stay on her political platform.
0: No kidding. And yeah, you look at this, you go, it's always the other guy who has to do that, right? Well, you need to give up everything. You need to be tolerant. You need to do it. But they would certainly never allow that for themselves. I'm sure you've seen some of those videos where some people who are illegal, they've come across the border illegally, are brought to someone's door who voted to not have borders, and all of a sudden they say, they knock on the door, hey, these people are here. You promised to take care of them. You voted for that. You're a congressman. You're a congresswoman. Here they are. Let them into your house. Oh, no, I don't want them in my neighborhood. Oh, no, I don't want them in my house. I want them in your neighborhood. I want them to go destroy what you have, but I don't want them touching. The hypocrisy of these things are off the charts.
1: It reminds me of solar energy and wind power. You have all these leftist lunatics demanding we quit burning coal and petroleum and other fossil fuels for energy. And yet when you try and put up wind farms in their neighborhood or their backyard or solar farms in their backyard, they say, not in my backyard.
0: Yeah. Yeah, no kidding. You've been to where I live, and not far from here, we have there's massive wind farms out in the desert. And you know what? It's such a joke because now the environmentalists are saying, well, those out here, everyone, it's in the California desert, Palm Desert, Palm Springs, Indio, that area. So you can get a visual for it if you know the area. So these giant windmills, they're all over out there. They cost. It takes tons of petroleum to make them work. Many of them are old now. They've fallen down and they've broken. There's nowhere to dispose of these windmills when they no longer work. You can see oil dripping from them. They kill birds. They're bad for the environment. And yet we were told that we had to have these things. The same thing with solar farms. Lee, there's a massive solar farm if you go out between Southern California and Las Vegas. It was out there as one of them that the Obama administration had poured millions, if not billions, I don't know, of our tax dollars into. It was going to be the new next great thing. Man, you would drive out there towards Las Vegas, and it would shine like the sun out there. Well, guess what? That thing's now been closed down. It was massive because it doesn't do what we were all sold on what it was going to do. And these are the answers of men, but they're all manipulative is what they are, is to get us to go a particular direction.
1: You know, when I look at stories like this, it's a little bit on the facetious side, but I in my mind, I look at people who decide they want to become a Marxist, and you go in and you ask for your official Marxist card or your official hardcore leftist card, and the initiation requires you to flush your brain down the potty. And so, oh, well, I want that card bad enough. Okay, I'll do it. I'll flush my brain down the potty. But that's what you have to do to be on that leftist position.
0: And it absolutely, it reminds me of Paul's words in Romans chapter 1, where God says, when 3 times he says, I'll give them over, a 3rd time I'll give them over to a reprobate or debased mind. And it was Hal Lindsey who defined that as not just being a mind that is absolutely immorally evil, but also a mind that can't even think in its own best interest. In other words, it'll make a decision out of hatred towards someone else to destroy them, even though it'll end up destroying themselves. But they can't think that way. And it looks like we've been given over to that type of mind. I think, wow, what a mess. Lee, I got to ask you this question, and I want to shift over to Israel just for a minute. We don't have a lot of time left, but we still got a little over 5 minutes. When we look at what's going on, we have Jared Kushner. He seems to be the guy who's running for to be the peacemaker for Trump, and him and Witkoff, and Kushner's been all over. We opened up with a story earlier about Kushner meeting in Egypt with Hamas leaders, of all people, saying we're going to bring the peace deal. And basically, from what I understand, he met with Netanyahu and said, you will accept our peace deal. It's like forced upon Israel.
1: Yes.
0: Where do you see this going?
1: Well, ultimately, what we're watching is America ceasing to be one of Israel's best friends, if not her best friend, and starting to be a problem. Right now, America is forcing Israel to take a position that's going to be to her disadvantage, and it's going to cost Israel in the future. I think America is forcing Israel to back into a corner so she can be surrounded by Muslim enemies, nations, and fundamentalist groups who absolutely hate her and want to see her destroyed. And we're helping destroy Israel.
0: Mm-hmm. It was Kushner who basically also said something to the effect of, it's just over a piece of land. If you can recognize, it's just a real estate deal. That's all it really is. And that's how people in the West think. They don't get what the real deal is. In fact, let me find this quote I'm looking for here of Kushner. I got to read it because it's worth hearing, everybody. He said, one of the reasons the Arab-Israeli conflict persisted for so long was the myth that it could be solved only after Israel and the Palestinians resolved their differences. That was never true. The Abraham Accords exposed the conflict as nothing more than a real estate dispute between Israelis and Palestinians that need not hold up Israel's relations with the broader Arab world. It will ultimately be resolved when both sides agree on an arbitrary boundary line. So that's Kushner himself, what he says. It's just a real estate deal. Just get over it. We're going to make a deal, and then everybody's going to be happy and get along. I think of this. I cannot help but think when I hear these things, of Joel chapter 3, where God says, I will judge all those that seek to divide my land.
1: Yes.
0: And Kushner's over there going, this is what we're going to do. We're just going to draw the – I mean, this is the British mandate. This is the UN in 1947. I mean, you start looking at this, and you go, wow. And Kushner's driving this for the current administration. And Lee also look at this and think, okay, if this is the current administration, where is this going to go with the next administration? Because Trump has been more favorable to Israel than pretty much any president we've had before. But you look at this and go, man, this is concerning.
1: Yep. The high point for America's defense of Israel is behind us. Going forwards, it's only going to get worse, and it's downhill, and it's going to become steep downhill in the relatively near future.
0: That's a concerning thing. Okay, in the beginning of the program, Lee, you had mentioned how all these different groups are turning against Israel. We see it across the board. And you mentioned NAR, New Apostolic Reformation. Leah, I've said this for quite some time. Maybe you can help define it for our viewers. We still have about 2.5 minutes left. But I've been warning people about this for years with the NAR, because many in the NAR that are part of the NAR, a church movement, everybody, a faith movement, have been in the past, they've been pro-Israel. But Leah, I have said one problem is the NAR has a post-millennial thought that we're going to fix the whole world, that man is going to fix the whole world. And in that, eventually the NAR movement, whoever is pro-Israel now, has to eventually turn against Israel, because they're going to agree with things like we just read from Jared Kushner. Agree with, hey, Israel, you are the problem. You just got to get over. It's just a real estate deal, and we're going to fix the world. And we can't fix the world as long as you guys are here. You guys are a problem. So, Lee, got about 2 minutes left. Could you help define the NAR a little bit for our viewers?
1: Yeah, well, if you take traditional Pentecostalism of a more extreme form, which for some people that would be problematic in and of itself. Now you add to that a postmillennial view, whether it comes from traditional postmillennialism or the Pentecostal Kingdom Dominion version, add that into the mix. Now take the whole concept that there's actual apostles and actual prophets today, the same sense that we're apostles and prophets in the Old Testament and the early New Testament, and elevate that. That's the problem you're facing. You have people here with apostolic or prophetic authority who are leading the church in the direction of a kingdom dominion theology or a postmillennial theology, trying to dominate the world, the seven mountain mandate to take over the entire world, starting with America. This cannot possibly succeed unless they seriously compromise and meld themselves into the ecumenical movement. And then that is itself going to be destroyed by the Antichrist.
0: And you look at this and the thought process of so many in the Western churches is we're going to fix everything. We have the amillennial teaching. We have the postmillennial teaching. Amillennial, everybody means there's not a millennial kingdom. At best, we're living in it right now, which is hard to believe. Postmillennial basically says what you just said, Lee. And you look at this and go, wait a minute. We are trusting in the Lord Jesus Christ in coming back. He is the one that is going to, he is the judge. He is the one that judges in truth and righteousness, the sheep and goat nations, that there's going to be a rapture of the believers, that there's going to be a seven-year tribulation period. But all of these things are being taught now, and churches are pushing back against that. Lee, got about 30 seconds left. Let me ask you this. After everything we've discussed today, what is the one truth you most want Christians to remember as they monitor what is happening in the world?
1: Just keep your eyes fixed fast on the Lord Jesus, because this world is passing away, but Jesus Christ and the promises he's given to us are going to last forever. So keep your eyes on the prize in the skies.
0: Amen. God, that was great. Thank you so much, Lee, for joining me today all the way from Oklahoma. God bless you guys. We look forward to seeing you next time right here on World News Briefing.

0: Titus chapter 3, verses 4 through 7. But when the kindness and the love of God our Savior towards man appeared, not by works of righteousness which we have done, but according to his mercy he saved us, through the washing of the regeneration and renewing of the Holy Spirit, whom he poured out on us abundantly through Jesus Christ our Savior, that having been justified by his grace, we should become heirs according to the hope of eternal life.
1: This has been your sustaining word of the day, brought to you by Calvary Chapel of Manitowoc.

0: Welcome to Grace Infusion. You're listening to the teaching ministry of Pastor Mike Nimmer. Pastor Mike is the senior pastor at Northwest Chapel in Dublin, Ohio. Currently, he's studying through the book of Jude. Here's Pastor Mike with today's message.
1: Many of you have heard of Chris Hansen. Chris Hansen worked for NBC, and he had a series back in the early to mid-2000s. It was called To Catch a Predator. How many of you saw that series? Basically, it was a sting operation where he would pose as a minor, and they would go after sexual predators. They would try to trap them, and then, of course, they would arrest them. It was a way to apprehend these people that are preying on young people in a sexual way. We all know that predators today have become very popular. In fact, the sex slave trade has become something that is a problematic issue, not only in America, but around the world. But an even more dangerous thing is the Bible calls spiritual predators. Spiritual predators are those who prey on the body of Christ. They prey on new Christians and they prey on non-believers. We would call these individuals false teachers. Their goal, just like sexual predators, is to abuse people spiritually and put them in spiritual bondage. And the question is, how do we deal

0: with spiritual predators. Well, I invite you to turn to the book of Jude. We begin our new study. Obviously, next week is Easter, so we'll be looking towards an Easter message. But after that, we'll continue in our study of the book of Jude. And after Jude, we're going to launch into the book of Acts, which will be an adventurous study. But for this morning, we want to look at how to deal with spiritual predators. Now, Jude is what we would call a New Testament postcard. It's a little letter. It's right near the book of Revelation. And it was probably written sometime in the 60s, 70s. Some would put it in maybe the early 80s. To give you a frame of reference, Jesus died in approximately 33 AD. So this happened somewhere between 30, 40, 50 years. This New Testament epistle was written by Jude to an audience we really don't know. Many people surmise that it was written to a Jewish community because he quotes a lot from the Old Testament, and therefore there is an assumption that the readers knew the Old Testament. Jude is writing to warn these particular people of false teachers. Now, there's a debate among New Testament scholars. Did Peter borrow from Jude, or did Jude borrow from Peter? If you read 2 Peter chapter 2, the terminology is very similar to the book of Jude. So some think that Jude borrowed from Peter. Others would say Peter borrowed from Jude. The best explanation is probably to say this. Peter wrote first, and Peter says false teachers are coming. Jude writes, and he says they're here. Now, you have to understand, the book of Jude was a disputed book. Some felt it shouldn't have been included in the New Testament. You have to remember, the Old Testament's made up of 39 books. The New Testament is made up of 27. We call that the canon of Scripture. That's 66 books of the Bible. God didn't fax the Bible to us from heaven. There was a gradual process by which the early church recognized which New Testament books are inspired and which ones aren't. And there are a number of them that didn't make the cut. The Shepherd of Hermes, the Didache. There were several that we have in our canon that were disputed. The book of Revelation, the book of Hebrews. One of them was the book of Jude. Why was Jude debated? The reason why is because Jude quotes from two apocryphal books. When you read his little epistle, he quotes from 1 Enoch, which is an inspired book. You could read it online. He also quotes from the Assumption of Moses, which is another apocryphal book. And so because he quotes from them, there are people that feel the early church questioned whether or not the book of Jude was to be included, but it finally made the cut. Now, let me say this at the outset. The early church didn't determine which books were inspired. They simply recognized the books that had the stamp of authenticity. And so Jude was a disputed book, but nevertheless, it is in the New Testament canon. And why did Jude write this book? We'll get into it next week. But in verse 3, he wrote to warn the community to whom he was writing to about false teachers. Now, false teachers are those who are on the outside world. We would all agree with that. There are those in Hinduism, Buddhism, Sikhism, and all the isms out there. We know that they are false teachers. They are very obvious to the Christian community. But Jude is warning of something that is even more insidious, and that would be false teachers not on the outside but on the inside. These would be people that claim to represent Christ, but they really are wolves in sheep's clothing. In fact, Jesus warned us of that in Matthew chapter 7. He said that beware of false prophets. There are many false prophets. They come to you as sheep, he says, but they are really wolves. He said, you will know them by their fruits. And so Jude here is warning of these teachers that ostensibly represent Jesus Christ, and they were infiltrating the churches, and they were disseminating lies and false doctrines about Jesus Christ. Now, a false teacher is someone who denies the core doctrines of Christianity, and they have insidious motivations. Just because Christians disagree over non-core doctrines, and we'll get into this in 2 weeks, doesn't mean that they're a false teacher. A false teacher is someone who denies the core fundamental doctrines of Christianity. And make no mistake about it, there are some false teachers that are intentional in their motives. They are pernicious. They know what they're doing. They're motivated by lies. They're motivated by greed. They're motivated by sexual favors or whatever it is. They are intentional false teachers. However, there are false teachers that are unintentional. They don't even realize that they're false teachers. There are some people that claim to represent Christ that are good morally on the outside. The problem is they deny some of the fundamental doctrines of Christianity. And so there are teachers that look good, they sound good, but really when you get to the root of their doctrine, they are false teachers, and their goal is not to deceive people. They don't realize that they're doing that, though. There are some Catholic priests who are very moral, who are very nice, who are very good. There are some Protestant pastors, very nice, very good, and they don't realize that they're teaching heresy. And then there are those that are pernicious. Now, what Jude is going to do in this New Testament postcard, this epistle, is he's going to give us ways to overcome false teachers. Now, I know most of you here have probably been raised in the church or you've been exposed to Christianity, and I would surmise that the majority of you in here are believers, so you have a modicum of knowledge in your Christian life. You have a foundation. You may not be able to quote chapter and verse, but you know enough of the basic doctrines of the faith that you're not going to be victimized by false teachers. But what Jude is going to do is he's going to give us a number of ways of how you and I can overcome false teachers. Let me give you the first one this morning. If you want to overcome false teachers, the first thing you must do is become a committed believer. You must become a committed believer. Now, it would seem like just becoming a believer would keep you from falling into false teachers and error, but that's not always the case, as we're going to see, because there are Christians that are milk Christians. There are Christians that are not grounded in their faith. They don't know what they believe and why they believe, and as a result, they get victimized by false teachers. So it's important that you are a committed believer. Now, Jude doesn't tell us in verses 1 and 2, you need to become a believer in order to avoid false teachers. He doesn't say become a believer. But what he does in his introduction in verses 1 and 2, in his salutation, is he basically uses terms to describe a believer. He uses designations. Look at it with me in verses 1 and 2. Jude says this in this common greeting and salutation. Jude, a bondservant, or we could say Judah, a bondservant of Jesus Christ and a brother of James, to those who are called, beloved in God the Father, kept for Jesus Christ, may mercy, peace, and love be multiplied to you. Notice Jude here doesn't identify his audience as to where they lived. He doesn't get into their geographic location. Why? Because that wasn't important to Jude, and we don't know really who he was writing to. Probably a Jewish community scattered throughout Palestine. We really don't know. He doesn't say they're from Ephesus, they're from Colossae. He doesn't focus on their geographical location, but what he does focus on is their spiritual identity. And Jude here uses a number of terms to describe a true believer. One of the terms he mentions about himself, and then when he addresses his audience, he uses theological terms that pretty much define what a true believer is. And so we can extrapolate from that, that if you want to overcome false teachers, listen carefully, it is important that you know for sure that you're saved, that you're a born-again Christian, and then secondly, you are growing in your walk with Jesus Christ. Because as we're going to see later, you can be a believer, and you can fall into false doctrine, even though you're a true believer. Now let's look at these terms that he uses to describe a true believer. First of all, he mentions we are slaves of Christ. Notice, if you will, verse 1. Jude or Judah. Notice Jude says this about himself, and this is true of every believer, a bondservant, a doulos of Jesus Christ and a brother of James. Now, if I was Jude in my flesh, I probably would say, hey guys, half brother of Jesus. Half brother of Jesus. He doesn't say that. He doesn't pull rank. Why? Out of humility? And because Jude's relationship to Jesus changed. Yes, he was the half-brother of Jesus. He does say he's the brother of James. James was the leader of the early church in Acts 15, and both Jude and James probably came to faith after the resurrection because It says in the book of John that his brothers did not believe in him. But notice he doesn't focus on bloodline. That was not Jude's focus. He says, look, my relationship to my brother changed. He is not my half-brother anymore. He is my master. I am a bond slave, and so is my brother James, of Jesus Christ. That shows his humility, and it shows that his relationship changed. And listen, the Bible says that you and I are bond slaves of Jesus Christ. Now, that concept has both Jewish roots and Roman roots. Jewish roots, you go back to Exodus chapter 21, and there it talks about a bond slave or a doulos. And it says in Exodus chapter 21 that if you served your master, you could serve your master for 6 years. At the end of the 6 years, in the seventh year, you could go free. However, if you loved your master and you appreciated your master, you could serve him for life. And what Exodus 23 says is you would go to your master, he would take your ear and he would put it against a door and he would drive an owl, A-W-L, in the ear. And that was a visible symbol that you willingly chose to serve your master. You are a bond slave. You are a love slave. Obviously, this has Roman connotation because there was anywhere from 5 to 10 million slaves in the Roman Empire. It was built on slavery. And Jude says, look, I'm a believer because I'm a bond slave of Christ. I'm not just a half brother of Jesus. I am a follower and a bond slave of Jesus Christ. Now, what does that mean? It simply means that Jesus owns you. See, prior to salvation, the Bible says that you and I were slaves to sin. We were slaves to Satan. We were slaves to the system. Jesus came along as our Redeemer, and he purchased us from the market of sin. 1 Corinthians chapter 6 says that you and I have been bought with a price. Therefore, glorify God with your body. 1 Peter chapter 1 says that we have been redeemed by the blood of Jesus Christ. He paid the redemption price, and when you trusted in Jesus Christ, he set you free, the Bible says, from the law of sin and death. He set you free from the slave market of sin. And you and I are now slaves of Jesus Christ. We are doulos. We willingly submit to the master. What does that imply? It implies trust. It implies dependency. It implies obedience. It implies willing service. Yes, we are friends of Jesus Christ. We looked at that in John 15 when we went through that fruit series. Jesus said, you're my friends if you do what I ask you to do. If you're a disciple of Jesus, yes, you are a friend of Jesus. You have intimacy with Jesus. But the Bible also uses this metaphor to say that we are all doulos, slaves of Jesus Christ. Last year, I was doing my walk around my neighborhood for exercise, and while I was walking, I noticed on the curb of the road, there was a bird that was struggling. It was trying to take off to fly, but it couldn't. And then as I got closer, I realized that the bird ended up getting caught in that plastic circles that, you know, they put Coke or beer cans in. Somehow it got entangled in that, and its beak was wrapped in something. And so I went over, and my neighbor noticed, and so he grabbed the bird, he picked it up, and we both tried to set the bird free because it was bound. It needed redemption. It needed to be set free. And listen, that's what the Bible says you and I were prior to salvation. We were enslaved to sin. We were wrapped up. We were bound to our sin. And what happened was Jesus Christ came along and he set all of us free when we trusted in him as Lord and Savior. But here's the question. What kind of doulos are you? A lot of people want Jesus as Savior, but they don't want him as king. They don't want him as master. Yesterday, there was a huge march in America. A lot of people marching, and you know it's called the No Kings March. In other words, they despise Donald Trump, and they don't want him to be a king. Well, listen, in the spiritual realm, you have a lot of Christians that want Jesus as Savior. They want him as Redeemer. But they don't want to be his doulos. They don't want to be his slave. They don't want Jesus to be the master of their life. They're fans, but they're not followers. This past week, I took my wife to Cleveland. She's never been. Nothing eventful in Cleveland, right? I told her there's some derogatory saying about Cleveland. I don't remember what it is. If you know what it is, let me know. But I decided I wanted to take her to Cleveland, but more importantly, I wanted to take her to a basketball game because the Cavaliers were playing the Miami Heat. And I remember when LeBron played for the Miami Heat, he played for the Cavaliers. And I've been to an NBA game. I don't really follow the NBA, but I wanted to go for the experience because 2 weeks earlier, Laura and I went to a hockey game. And that was pretty good. It was electrifying. So we went to this arena, and little did I know that I knew we were sitting up high, but I didn't realize how high we were. We were so high, we could spit on the birds. And I didn't realize Laura was scared of heights. So when we got up there and we looked down, she grabbed me real quick and we sat down. And then we watched all these fans cheering the Cavaliers. You had a few players on the court doing all the work, and you had a bunch of fans. And listen, that's the American church. You have a lot of people that are fans of Jesus. Some of them are not saved. A number of them are saved. They're fans of Jesus. They cheer. And listen, they cheer those who are working for Jesus Christ, but they're not on the court. They're not following Jesus Christ. The Bible says, by definition and by default, if you are a Christian, you are a doulos. You are a slave of Jesus Christ. And listen, that's a term to describe a believer. Jude says, I'm a doulos. The people to whom he was writing to, they were probably slaves of Christ. If you want to overcome false teachers, you got to become a believer. And the way you become a believer is you got to accept Christ, repent of your sins, and you become a slave of Jesus Christ. What kind of slave are you? Are you an obedient slave? Or are you a disobedient slave? Are you doing what the Lord has asked you to do? We're not going to do that perfectly. But listen, we want Jesus to be our master. Why? Because we love him. We serve him willingly because of what he's done for us. There's another term that he uses here to describe believers. Not only are we doulos, slaves, he says, secondly, we are called by Jesus Christ. Notice verse 1 again, Jude, a bondservant of Jesus Christ and a brother of James. And then he says this about his audience, to those who are called. That's another salvation term. He's describing believers. Christians are called the called ones. You could read about this in Romans chapter 8, 1 Corinthians chapter 1. We are called by Jesus Christ. Now, in the Bible, there are two types of calls, and you got to distinguish these. First of all, there is what is called the general call. The general call is what God gives to all people, and he gives them an opportunity to be saved. He calls them to salvation. Why? Because God does not delight in the death of the wicked. God wants all men to be saved, 1 Timothy 2, and come to a knowledge of the truth. For example, here's the general call in Isaiah 45, verse 22. God says, turn to me and be saved, all the ends of the earth, for I am God and there is no other. There's the general call. God wants people to be saved. Romans chapter 10, verse 13. We all know this verse, general call. For whoever or whosoever calls on the name of the Lord shall be saved. In other words, the invitation is for all. God does not discriminate between Jew and Gentile. He desires all men to be saved. In Matthew chapter 11, verse 28, we all know this verse. We don't interpret it as salvation, but it is a salvation invitation. Jesus said, come to me, all who are heavy laden, and I will give you what? Rest. See, there is a general call that God gives to non-believers. Now, not everyone gets that call. There are people in the remotest parts of the earth that haven't heard the message of Christ. But in America, the call has been put out. But here's what a lot of people do. They hang up on God. God calls them through a preacher. He calls them through a podcast. He calls them through a radio broadcast. He calls them through the Bible. He calls them through a book or a friend or a parent or a worker, and they hang up on God. They reject the call. So there is a general call in the Bible, but the Bible also gives another type of call, and this is a specific call or a particular call. This is when God calls certain individuals, watch this, whom he has chosen before the foundation of the world. He will call them by the power of the Holy Spirit, and they will respond to the call. It is called a specific call. It is called an efficacious call. In other words, it is given to the elect. Now, I know this is controversial, but listen to what the Bible says. In Acts chapter 13, it says this. Then Paul and Barnabas answered them boldly. In other words, they were preaching to the Jews on their missionary journeys. And the Jewish people said, nah, they rejected the general call. Paul says, we had to speak the word of God to you first, because salvation is of the Jews. Since you reject it and do not consider yourselves worthy of eternal life, we're going to turn to the Gentiles. For this is what the Lord has commanded us. I have made you a light for the Gentiles, that you may bring salvation to the ends of the earth. And in verse 48, when the Gentiles heard this, they were glad and honored the word of the Lord. And then I want you to notice what it says here. And all who were appointed to eternal life believed. All who were appointed to eternal life believed. Being appointed is the specific call, the special call that God gives to the elect. In 1 Thessalonians chapter 1, Paul says this to the Thessalonians. For we know, brothers and sisters, loved by God, that he has chosen you, that he has chosen you because our gospel came to you, not simply with words, but also with power, with the Holy Spirit, and deep conviction. Ephesians chapter 1 says, you and I were chosen in him before the foundation of the world. Chapter 1, verses 3 and 4. In the book of Revelation, chapters 13 and chapter 17, it says our names were written in the Lamb's book of life before the foundation of the world. In Malachi chapter 1, God says this to Malachi, Jacob I loved, Esau I hated. Now that word hate is not the word we think of hating somebody. God didn't just choose to hate Esau. The word hate is a Jewish idiom, and it refers to choosing someone over another. And Paul says in Romans chapter 9, giving us commentary on Malachi chapter 1 that says, Jacob I loved, Esau I hated. Paul says, before the twins did anything, while they were still in the womb, before they did either good or bad, God chose Jacob over Esau. So there's the special call. Now you say, wait a minute, cancel my subscription to this sermon. Are you saying, Mike, that you believe that God ordained some people to be saved and he ordained some people to go to hell? And the answer is no, I don't believe in double predestination. When people die without Jesus Christ and they stand before God, they're not going to be able to say to God, the reason I'm going to hell is because you didn't choose me before the foundation of the world. God's going to say, no, the reason you're going to hell is because you rejected my son. You heard the call and you didn't respond.
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1: It's 828.
2: It's 64 degrees.
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4: Today's Wisdom for Women is Proverbs 20, verse 1. Wine is a mocker and beer a brawler. Whoever is led astray by them is not wise. Augustine once said, drunkenness is a flattering devil, a sweet poison, a pleasant sin. Whoever

0: little gal from Bible study would see me, think I was drinking, and be disappointed because someone in her life had ruined her life and theirs by bars, or that she would be weakened in her resolve to stay out of the bars herself. To me, some liberties are just not worth the risk. This is Debbie Bryson praying that the practical wisdom of God's Word will make you wise.
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0: Welcome to Teach Us His Ways, an in-depth verse-by-verse study of God's inerrant word with Dr. Andy Woods, senior pastor of Sugarland Bible Church in Sugarland, Texas. 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
1: Paul here says, I know what the serpent did all the way back in Eden, how he took something simple and turned it into a religious maze. And Paul says, I'm afraid for you Corinthians that the exact same thing is going to happen. You know the simplicity of the gospel, the simplicity of the Christian life, and I'm afraid that Satan is going to bring someone into this congregation that's going to turn it into a rat race or a religious maze of some kind or an external standard of do's and don'ts, and you're going to be led away from the simplicity of the Christian life and the simplicity of the gospel, and that's legalism. And once you move into legalism, it's a joy suffocator. And this is why Paul devotes really an entire chapter to this subject of legalism. I'm reminded of the book of Galatians, chapter 3, verse 3. He says, are you so foolish, to the Galatians? Having begun by the Spirit, are you now being perfected by the flesh? He basically calls them foolish. You started, you got into this Christianity through the grace of God and the work of the Holy Spirit in your life by faith alone. So why would God switch horses in midstream? I mean, if getting into Christianity is simple, faith alone in Christ alone under the inspiration and resources of the Holy Spirit, do you think that the Christian life now is somehow something you're going to pull off under your own power? I mean, your own power didn't get you in the door. So why would you think that your own power is going to sustain you to grow after you are in the door? And he uses a very strong word here to the Galatians as they're moving into legalism. He calls them foolish. The problem is our flesh likes legalism. That's probably the main problem. Because when I get legalistic, I have something to brag about. You know, it's all about me and my performance. And so part of me likes to hear teachings on legalism. The problem is when I move in a legalistic direction, joy is suffocated

Because I'm trying to do the impossible. I'm trying to live the Christian life by revving up the flesh and making it try harder when God has actually given us resources for the spiritual life. So here's the outline of Philippians chapter 3. In verses 1 through 3, he describes a contrast between legalists and those who are really walking out the life of the Spirit, depending upon the Spirit. We would call them true believers. And not just true believers, but people that believe and are growing the same way they came to faith. So there's a contrast there between the two groups. And then in part two of this chapter, he describes a transition in verses 4 through 14. That's why I've entitled this message, The Great Exchange. Because Paul takes you into his past and he says, I know something about legalism. In fact, I was at one time in my life, when I was Saul, the quintessential legalist. You can't get anybody more legalistic than what I was. And I transitioned away from that into what I have today. And so that's a great exchange that Paul is going to describe in his life as he's trying to minister to the Philippians who are having trouble with legalism. And then part three of the book is, okay, I can't be legalistic. Well, then what should I embrace instead? And one of the interesting things about the Bible is when the Bible tells you to give up something, typically what you'll find in the Bible is it will replace it with something better. And the problem is whatever sin we're holding on to, we kind of think that, gosh, if I give this up, I'm going to be unhappy. And the fact of the matter is you open your hand up and you give up that sin, God wants to fill that hand with something far better. So what is the far better? You start to see a description of it really in chapter 3, verse 15. And it really pours over into chapter 4, ending there in verse 3. So having said all that, take a look here at part 1, where he's describing the contrast between the legalists and those that are saved and are walking by means of the Holy Spirit. We have the command to rejoice, verse 1, the threat posed by legalists, verse 2, and the characteristics of those walking by the Holy Spirit, verse 3. And notice what he says here in Philippians chapter 3, verse 1. Finally, my brethren, rejoice in the Lord. To write the same things again is no trouble to me, and it is a safeguard to you. Now, as a preacher, I appreciate what he says there at the beginning there of verse 1 when he says, finally. So he says, finally, and then he goes on for two more chapters. So when Paul says, finally, he's 50% into his material. And so, you know, sometimes your front porch, you know, can be bigger than your whole house as preachers. And you see Paul doing that. But he says, finally. And then he says, my brethren. So when he says, my brethren, it's very obvious that he is not speaking to unsaved people. A lot of people will misunderstand Paul here as he's trying to get people saved. Of course, he's trying to do that in other parts of his ministry, but that's not what he's trying to do in the book of Philippians. He's trying to help save people to grow correctly where they can actually walk in joy as he himself role modeled, independent of life's circumstances. So circumstances don't have to get us down all of the time if we pay attention to what Paul is teaching. If you look at verse 13, he uses the expression brethren again. If you go over to chapter 4, verse 1, you'll also see a reference to brethren or my brethren. So Paul is not dealing with justification here, nor is he dealing with glorification. He will a little bit, but his primary emphasis is sanctification. The middle tense of our salvation. He's speaking to people that are already justified. They're on their way to glory. But what's supposed to happen in between those two? A lot of times we get so past-focused and so future-focused, we forget that God's resources are for daily life. And he's teaching us here about how to walk out Christianity so that we might experience joy. He says here, to write the same things again is no trouble to me. This is not the first time Paul has addressed the issue of legalism
In fact, if you look here on the chart, this is the order of Paul's letters. You'll see that his very first letter was the book of Galatians that we've already quoted from this morning. And Galatians is the first letter he ever wrote. And that letter is a Magna Carta against legalism. It's all about Christian liberty. And by the time he writes the book of Philippians, I don't know, that would be what, his 8th, 9th, 10th book, something like that, he's, you know, going back to the same subject again, attacking legalism, because he of all people, understands the negative influence of legalism. And he wanted to make sure that the people that he had brought to Christ were not going to walk on the legalistic path. And then it's also very interesting there in verse 1 when he basically says, I want to safeguard your joy. So he's understanding there that if they move into a legalistic direction, it's going to suffocate their joy. So he is going after here in this chapter the number one suffocator of joy in the Christian life, which is legalism. So finally, my brethren, rejoice in the Lord. To write the same things again to you is no trouble to me. It is a safeguard for you. Now, before we leave verse 1, one other quick point is there in verse 1, he says, rejoice in the Lord. Now, when you study that in Greek, that is in the imperative mood, meaning it's a command. It's not a suggestion. It's not a try this on for size and see if it works. Here's a few tips for the day. I'll touch back with you later just to see how things are going. That's not what he's saying here. He's commanding the Christian to rejoice in the Lord. And all of us under the inspiration of the Holy Spirit, regardless of circumstances, Paul's circumstances weren't the best, as we've talked about. He's a prisoner in Rome. All of us, regardless of our circumstances, even in the COVID-19 lockdown, have the ability to rejoice in the Lord, because God has given us that ability through his indwelling ministry of the Holy Spirit. And so when we walk around sort of, you know, ungrateful, upset, focused on negative things constantly, we're in sin, basically, is what he's saying. We are disobeying a command. I mean, when he says, put on the full armor of God, do not let the sun go down on your anger. Do not let sin reign in your mortal bodies. All of these commands, rejoicing in the Lord is just as much a command as all those other things. And so it's sort of a different way of looking at it. So not walking in joy is a dishonoring of an actual command that God has given to his church. So we have the command to rejoice, verse 1, and then you move into verse 2, and he starts talking about the threat posed by legalists, because when you go under legalistic doctrine, you will never be able to execute the command in verse 1. And look at how he describes these legalists, verse 2. Beware of the dogs, beware of the evil workers, and beware of the false circumcision. And what he is dealing with here is something called Phariseeism. Pharisees were those in the time of Paul who were always trying to put the church of Jesus Christ under the law of Moses. They were mixing law and faith constantly, as if the two go together at all. The two concepts are mutually exclusive. If you're trying to, through human power, obey a legal code, you cannot walk in joy, and you cannot walk in faith. And Pharisees were coming into these churches over and over again, trying to put people back under the law, and it was a joy stealer. So this is something that I got. Of course, the image there is, we created that here at Sugarland Bible Church, but the concept is something I was taught by J. Dwight Pentecost, my professor, probably a man that has influenced the way I think about things biblically more than any other person other than the Holy Spirit, you know, himself. He was just a phenomenal teacher. And he would say things in class that would clear up so many cobwebs, you know, in my mind. And one of the times I took him was for the book of Galatians.
And he, in that study, described the three kinds of Pharisees in the New Testament. Who are Pharisees? They are those mixing law with faith constantly. So the first group of Pharisees are your justification Pharisees, who are trying to tell people that you can't get saved unless you believe in Christ and obey the law. And you see this constantly in sloppy evangelistic presentations today by some of the greatest evangelists in the world in terms of fame and notoriety. And they'll give you, maybe I was watching one guy recently and he gave 4 steps to Jesus. Someone else I was watching, he was giving 3 steps to Jesus. And the reality of the situation, there's only 1 step to Jesus as a lost person. The Bible says this about 160 times. It says to believe in the one that he has sent. Believe in Jesus Christ for the forgiveness of your sins by placing your confidence in what Jesus did for you 2,000 years ago. That by itself saves you. And when people say, believe, but repent of your sins, and one guy I'm thinking of goes out onto the beaches, he's somewhat famous, and he does this, and the camera, you can find these clips on YouTube, and sometimes the camera will show the unbeliever, and you can see the confusion in the unbeliever's eyes when he says that, because they don't know what he means. I mean, is the gospel in terms of justification, believe and stop sinning? Well, what sins am I supposed to cease from? And how long is the ceasing supposed to continue? And what about those sins that I committed way back when, decades ago, that I can't even remember anymore? And if you're telling people you have to believe, you have to stop sinning and believe, my question to those evangelists is this: have you never sinned as a Christian? Because if that's the gospel, then you shouldn't sin at all. And we know that's nonsensical. The gospel is not repent of your sins and believe. The gospel is believe, period. And yet this first group of Pharisees was trying to convince people that for purposes of justification, you have to believe and go under the law of Moses. That's why Paul keeps saying over and over again in his epistles, Galatians, Romans, he says, by the works of the law, no flesh will be justified. Couldn't be clearer. And yet this first group of Pharisees were saying, no, that's not true. You're justified through faith and also through the works of the law. And I believe that Jesus himself overthrew doctrinally that group in Matthew 5, verse 20, where he says, unless your righteousness exceeds the righteousness of the scribes and Pharisees, you will nowise enter the kingdom of God. Turning from sins and going under the Mosaic law and all of these kinds of things will never justify anybody, because the greatest people in Israel that allegedly were doing that, Jesus says, would not enter the kingdom of God. Am I against people turning from their sins? Of course not. But that comes as a step of growth after the Holy Spirit is inside of you. Until that happens, the operative word for the unbeliever is to believe, which can also be used as a synonym for repent, which in Greek means change your mind. The moment you change your mind from confidence in self to confidence in what Christ did for you, and your faith is resting in Jesus and not yourself, you have believed, synonym for change of mind, and you're justified. Now, going to the bottom of the screen, the second group of Pharisees were those who were essentially teaching that, okay, you're saved by faith alone, that's fine. But if you want to join the church and be part of the body of Christ, then you better go under the law of Moses. So they were mixing faith and law for purposes not so much of justification, but ecclesiology. I mean, they knew Gentiles could get saved. Cornelius had been saved, but he's not coming into this Jewish church because he's not under the law of Moses. So that's another group of Phariseeism. And so they had a big powwow over this called the Jerusalem Council in Acts 15, where they got together as apostles and said, look, we're not going to be putting people under the law of Moses to join the church.
And so that group of Pharisees was overthrown in Acts 15. Then you have this third group of Pharisees that were mixing faith and law to grow as a Christian. You cannot, they were saying, develop as a Christian unless you combine faith and law. And that group of Pharisees is overthrown in the book of Galatians. Particularly backing up here just for a minute, if I can find it, Galatians 3, verse 3, which I think is the heart of the Galatians epistle. Are you so foolish, having begun by the Spirit, are you now being perfected by the flesh? The moment that statement was made is the moment that middle group of Pharisees was overthrown. And I think that Paul continues to deal with that middle group of Pharisees all the way through his letters. And he's dealing with them again here in the book of Philippians. He's dealing with the people coming in that were deceiving the church into thinking that they can't grow unless they mix faith and law. And his point is, you're sanctified the same way you were justified, walking by faith by means of the Holy Spirit. And that becomes your basis for obedience in the Christian life. Not getting your flesh to try harder by coming under the Mosaic law. And so what you'll notice is Paul explains this group of Pharisees, or he reveals them in very direct fashion. He first of all calls them dogs. And of course I'm reminded of the book of Revelation, chapter 22, verse 15. Which is talking about those outside the eternal city. He says, outside are the dogs, the sorcerers, the immoral persons, the murderers, the idolaters, and everyone who loves and practices lying. So dogs is a metaphor, if you will, for people of very low character who were teaching this works-oriented doctrine for the Christian life. Then he calls them, number two, verse two, evil workers. Then he calls them, number three, verse two, those of the circumcision. That's legalism. Because legalism is always going to emphasize the outer, not the inner. The physical circumcision of the body. That's the path to spiritual growth. When the fact of the matter is, the path to spiritual growth is not something external, but it's something that happens in the heart. Paul says, I'm far more interested in the circumcision of the heart than I am the outer physical circumcision of the body. And then he, after commanding us to rejoice, speaking of the threat posed by the legalists, now he contrasts that with the characteristics of those that are actually walking by means of the Holy Spirit. And it's a tremendous contrast there. And you see it revealed there in verse 3, where the Apostle Paul says, "For we are the true circumcision, who worship in the Spirit of God and the glory of Christ Jesus." Now watch this very carefully. "And put no confidence in the flesh." In comparison to the legalists and the Pharisees and those mixing faith and works, faith and law to grow as a Christian, Paul says, here is what true spiritual life is like. Number one, I'm not talking about a physical circumcision. I'm talking about those that have been authentically circumcised, genuinely circumcised. He calls it here verse three, authentic or genuine or true circumcision. Paul deals with the same subject in the book of Romans, chapter 2, verses 28 and 29, where the Jews were prideful on the fact that they honored what Yahweh had told them to do on the eighth day, circumcise your male infants. Paul says in Romans 2, verses 28 and 29, "For he is not a Jew who is one outwardly. Nor is circumcision that which is outward of the flesh. But he is a Jew who is one inwardly." See the distinction? "And circumcision is that which is of the heart, by the Spirit, not the letter, and his praise is not from men, but from God."
So in contrast to the legalists emphasizing outer circumcision, Paul talks about a circumcision of the heart. And then those that are truly walking by means of the Holy Spirit are also true spiritual worshipers. You see that also there in verse 3, who worship in the Spirit and glory in Christ Jesus. I mean, these are people that are worshiping the Lord out of their own abundance of their heart because they're authentically grateful for what God has done for them. He's not dealing, when he talks about true spiritual worshipers, people that show up at a worship service and sort of perfunctorily, if that's a word, go through a rote ritual and get that checked off the list so I can move on to something else. That's not what Paul is dealing with here at all. He's talking about authentic spiritual worship. Doesn't even have to be done at even a specific time on Sunday morning. Your heart wells up with so much gratitude towards God, thinking of the greatness of God, that you just can't control yourself. Maybe that's not the best example, because we have those who want to scream and yell, claiming they can't control themselves. That's not what the Bible's teaching. But you know, you just want to worship the Lord. It's not some ritual someone is imposing on you at a certain time period on Sunday morning. It's an attitude of the heart. And that's the kind of worshiper that the Lord seeks. Of course, Jesus to the woman at the well said that, didn't he? In John 4, verse 24, God is spirit, and those who worship him must worship in spirit and in truth. And so those walking in the spirit also were those that were glorifying who? Jesus Christ. It's right there in verse 3. Who worship in the Spirit of God and glorify in Christ Jesus. This is why legalism is such an anathema to God. Because legalism makes the flesh try harder. And as the flesh tries harder, who gets the glory for holiness in one's life? Well, we do. And God is such that he will not share his glory with another. Isaiah chapter 42, verse 8. So when a person gets saved by means of the Holy Spirit, who gets the glory? The glory goes to God. You know, I had really nothing to do with it other than I just trusted in what Jesus did for me. When I start to grow as a Christian, not by getting my flesh to try harder to measure up to some human standard, but through the actual resources that God has given me, who gets the glory for that? God does.

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1: And we would rather be away from these earthly bodies, for then we'll be at home with the Lord. So whether we are here in this body or away from this body, our goal is to please Him, for we must all stand before Christ to be judged. And we will receive whatever we deserve for the good or evil we have done in this earthly body. So what Jesus is saying, these fiery eyes see all the good and evil. They see the good and evil inside of His church, and Jesus threatens them with judgment. To those who repent from following the false teachings of the Jezebel, they won't face that judgment. Now, I don't know how to describe it any better than this. Remember what I said about the book of Revelation. This book discloses who Jesus is. And John has never seen Jesus this way, with these fiery eyes and these bronze feet. He has never seen Jesus this way. Next comes the commendation in Revelation 2:19. He says, I know all the things you do. I've seen your love, your faith, your service, your patient endurance, and I can see your constant improvement and all these things. Well, our fill in the blank is Jesus knows all the things we do. Now, when I was studying this section, I was amazed at this report card. This is an amazing report card from Jesus. Now, if I was to describe the perfect church, I would say, well, that church needs to love God and love each other. A church would probably have to have this unwavering faith about them. They would desire to serve Jesus by serving each other and their community. They would be a patient church with God and with each other. And the church would be focused on the Word of God, so to deepen their faith, because they need this deep faith. And the church would constantly continue to improve on the things every day. That's Thyatira's report card. This is an amazing church to me. They are doing so many good things. I would want to be part of this church. To me, this is like being part of a dream church. And when Jesus says, hey, I see your love, He uses the Greek word agape love. That's amazing. Agape's giving them what they need, just like God so loved the world, He agape'd the world, that He gave them a Savior, His Son, to pay for sin. That's agape love. So a better way to describe this is this kind of love. In this context, Jesus is saying, I know how you give charity to others around you. You give them what they need. I mean, think about this, guys. This is the first church Jesus says any kind of things like this about. He doesn't say this about any of the other churches. He knows their agape love. He knows their faith is real. It's real faith. Jesus says this about no other church. Jesus also mentions their service, their patient endurance, like some of the early churches. But then Jesus mentions how they are constantly improving and how they are continually growing in all these areas. That's amazing. It almost carries the idea that Jesus is impressed with these guys. I am. It's like Jesus says, I know all the things that you do, and it's impressive. It's impressive to me. Sacrificial love for each other. Serving each other, how deep their faith is. It's impressive stuff. On the outside, this church seems perfect. But Jesus sees all, and He says this next in Revelation 2:20. He says, but I have this complaint against you. You are permitting that woman, that Jezebel, who calls herself a prophet, to lead my servants astray. She teaches them to commit sexual sin and eat food offered to idols. Well, here's our three fill in the blanks. The church is allowing Jezebel to operate in their church. the church is allowing a false prophet to teach sexual sin is okay, and the church is consuming food offered to idols. So the perfect church, this perfect church is somehow allowing Jezebel to operate in her church. The complaint Jesus has is they're allowing this spirit of Jezebel, because Jezebel's long and dead, she's an old-time prophetess of the Old Testament, to operate. And she is somehow convincing these amazing people of God that sexual sin and eating food offered to idols is somehow okay. On the outside, this church looks perfect, but on the inside of their hearts, there's sexual sin and idol worship caused by the teachings of Jezebel. And I've mentioned that Jezebel is an Old Testament character, and she was married to the king of Israel, and his name was Ahab. And Ahab allowed his wife to control and manipulate him. Notice Jesus calls her a false prophet, and that's exactly what she is. She's a false prophet. And when you read some of the Old Testament stories about Jezebel, and there's quite a bit of them, what you're going to find is she is somehow able to control and manipulate people to get what she wants. Now, in the book of 1 Kings, it sets up a spiritual war, if you want to call it, between the true prophet of God named Elijah and a false prophet named Jezebel, the queen of Israel, as she liked to call herself. Now, Jezebel controlled Israel and the king of Israel with some 450 false prophets of the pagan god Baal and 400 false prophets of the pagan god Asherah. Both of these gods were worshipped through temple prostitutes, where sexual sin was a form of worship inside these temples. And when you do that, unwanted children will arise. And what they would do is they would sacrifice these unwanted children to the god Baal, and they would be killed. Now, Jezebel, she was known for using her good looks and her power of lust and seduction in order to influence her control over her husband first, and thus she controlled all of Israel through these false prophets. But here comes this true prophet of God named Elijah, and he creates this competition, and it happens on Mount Carmel, and it's between the Lord God and these false gods. And the contest is that they make a pagan altar offering to the pagan gods, and Elijah would make an offering to the real God. And whichever one was a real God would be seen by when lightning comes down from heaven and lights the offering and consumes the offering. And these false prophets go first and nothing happens. In fact, it's all day, and Elijah starts picking on them. He says, well, maybe your God is going to the bathroom, or he's deaf, or he can't hear. He's busy. And they really did some crazy things trying to get their pagan God to light their offering. But when it came to Elijah's turn, he told him, he said, douse my wood and my offering three times with water, three different times, trying to make it very hard for a fire to start because the wood is now soaking wet. And Elijah, he prays, and the lightning comes down from heaven, and instantly it consumes the offering, and it's proving that the Lord God is the only true God. Now, this event is so radical, it has this amazing effect where Elijah is now empowered and says, hey, kill all the false prophets, all 950 of them. And it means that Elijah was actually cleansing Israel of the evil. Now, it's very symbolic of how Jesus cleans us up from our sins. When we give our life to Jesus, it's like a lightning flash, and it consumes us, and we get rid of all the false things in our lives. But when Jezebel hears what happens to her false prophets, she becomes very, very upset. She hears all of them been killed, all of her false prophets. Her control has been kind of stopped. So what does she do? She threatens to kill Elijah. Now that don't seem like much. But this threat causes Elijah to run and hide in a cave. Now I can't say what caused Elijah to freak out so bad, but something was happening inside of Elijah's heart. It was causing him to fear this threat of Jezebel. And that's all it was a threat. After this amazing move of God, Elijah's confidence is suddenly changed by the threat of a woman. How does that happen? And she controls the king of Israel, who's been trying to kill Elijah for how long? For a long time. I mean, think about what's being said here. A man of God who just had a major move of God in his life and is allowing this woman to manipulate him and control him. He's terrified and hides in a cave. Something is controlling him. And the only thing I can offer is there more than just a woman's threat going on here. There's something more. It's more than a woman's voice. There's a power. There's an influence. There has to be some spiritual power behind what is going on with this Jezebel. Verse 21. Jesus says, I gave her time to repent, but she does not want to turn away from her immorality. Therefore, I will throw her on a bed of suffering, and those who commit adultery with her will suffer greatly unless they repent and turn away from her evil deeds. And our fill in the blank is those who follow Jezebel's immorality will suffer her same fate. So when this Jezebel dies in the Old Testament, it's another man of God named Jehu. He's known as a wild man. And he comes to undo her control over the king of Israel. And the Bible tells us that she's going to take the time to do her hair and put makeup on, paint her eyes, in hopes of seducing Jehu. And she threatens him. Amazing. And what she's doing is trying to influence him. Let's read it in 2 Kings 9, 30 and 33. It says, when Jezebel, the queen mother, heard that Jehu had come to Jezreel, she painted her eyelids and fixed her hair and sat at a window. When Jehu entered the gate of the palace, she shouted at him, have you come in peace, you murderer? You're just like Zimri, who murdered his master. And Jehu looked up and saw her at the window and shouted, who's on my side? And two or three eunuchs looked at him. Throw her down, Jehu yelled. So they threw her out the window, and her blood splattered against the wall and on the horses, and Jehu trampled her body under her horse's hooves. She later gets eaten by dogs. But look at this. Even when she's about to die, she knows she's in trouble. She's still trying to control the situation. First by making herself attractive, then by attempting to manipulate the people around her by calling Jehu a murderer. And what Jesus is saying is those who succumb to under her influence of control will meet their same demise as she did. But notice also Jesus says that he gave Jezebel a time to repent. That's grace. Jesus also is offering them, this church of Thyatira, an opportunity to also repent. Jesus is saying, hey, guys, I am upset with this influence of the spirit of Jezebel has on this church, this amazing church that has accomplished so much. And if this church doesn't repent, they're going to share the same fate as Jezebel. Those are harsh words, ain't they? But let's look at what the meek and mild Jesus says next. Sorry for the sarcasm. And it's in verse 2:23a. He says, I will strike her children dead. That's amazing. The meek and mild Jesus says, I'm going to strike her children dead. It doesn't get any more real than that to me. You know, the same way we become children of God when we start following Jesus, when we start following the Jezebel, we become her children too. Here's the rest of verse 23. He says, I will strike her children dead. Then all the churches will know that I am the one who searches out the thoughts and intentions of every person. And I will give to each of you whatever you deserve. So our two fill in the blanks is the church is impressive on the inside, but their thoughts are evil on the inside. So this church, like I said, is impressive and all the things that they're doing on the outside. But Jesus says that this church is being influenced inside their hearts by the Jezebel spirit, and it is controlling them and actually destroying them. Through the teachings that Jesus is okay with Christians who participate with the trade guilds and the unions that are eating foods offered to idols. I don't know if you caught that. These Christians are being influenced, saying that Jesus is okay with their casual sexual immorality that the textile unions are promoting. They're saying it's okay. God doesn't care. He doesn't mind. You know, as long as you're doing all of these impressive things that this church is doing, they're convinced I'm a good person. I am doing good things. God is going to overlook my sexual immorality and my idol worship. I'm such a good person. Look at all the good things I'm doing. But Jesus says, I see it all. I see the intention in your heart. I see you participating in that sexual immorality. And I see you consuming foods offered to idols. See, this Jezebel spirit, it wants to control people. That's what it wants to do, control them. And it will use every influence at its disposal to try to control God's people. And what works all the time is Satan's favorites, sexual immorality, and participating in things that God says we are not to consume. It isn't like we set up some wood statue and sacrifice it. Whatever we're consuming that we put above God. See, our society today glorifies sex and idolatry. All you have to do is turn on a TV and watch a few TV commercials to know that that's true. It'll tell you, go ahead. It's okay. You can covet this new car so you can worship and consume whatever you have to in order to get what you think you need. Look at my new shiny idol. You know, God's not saying, hey, I don't want you guys to have things, but I do not want you to worship them. I want to bless you. I want you to have things. But not if it causes you to worship an idol. See, an idol is anything you love more than you love God. And God doesn't want sexual immorality and idolatry to control your destiny. He wants you in heaven. Well, the false prophet is saying, go ahead. Go ahead, you're saved by grace. God understands. He's going to overlook that. But what Jesus is saying is, I do understand. But he wants us to understand unless we repent or change, we will share the same fate as Jezebel. Those are his words. Why is it that Jesus will leave the 99 to go find one lost, horrible sinner who will surrender his life completely to Jesus? And he'll say to the unfaithful church that say to him, Lord, Lord, he'll say to them, I never knew you. And Jesus offers next his exhortation in Revelation 2:24. He says, but I have this message for the rest of you in Thyatira who have not followed the false teaching, the deeper truths, as they call them, the depths of Satan, actually. I will ask nothing more of you except that you hold tightly to what you have until I come. Our fill in the blank is Jesus holds us responsible for following him. You know, there's only two choices. Either we follow God or we follow the false prophet. And the meek and mild Jesus said in verse 23, I will kill her children. But here's our next fill in the blank. It's the most important part of this message. Jesus would rather pardon than punish. I mean, if you think about this, Jesus would much rather have us come into agreement with his word than to punish us with the same fate as Jezebel. Jesus says, hey, I gave that Jezebel gal time to repent, but she failed to repent. Church, don't let us fail to repent. Turn from the lies and follow God. Stop following Jezebel. You know, and what confuses so many Christians is they think they're getting away with this because they're living in a way that they want to, and God hasn't punished them yet. So they feel like, hey, God must be okay with it. But Jesus said, hey, you guys, you're not escaping the fiery eyes. You're not escaping the bronze feet who knows all and these deep secret teachings of Satan that lie to us to say Jesus is okay with our lust and our idolatry and is causing so many to perish. Many Christians think they're okay because they're getting away with it. They're not having to repent and they're not facing any punishment. But Jesus is waiting for us to stop following Jezebel and turn to Jesus by renewing our minds by the truth of God's word. That's what this is. This is a disclosure of the word of God. And next, Jesus makes these amazing promises. I mean, these are amazing promises to those who have not fallen victim to the false prophet or these deeper truths that Jesus calls the deeper truths, the depths of Satan. And these are crazy promises, guys. I can't even tell you. It makes you want to shout from a hilltop. In Revelation 2:26-27, he says to all who are victorious, who obey me, who obey me to the very end, to them I will give authority over all the nations. And they will rule the nations with an iron rod and smash them like clay pots. Wow. I mean, this promise lines up with the parables of the talents, the parable of the master leaving for a time and gives the servants money to invest. And those who do well with these get all kinds of benefits. And if they live that faithful life, they're going to be given more responsibility in the kingdom of God or the millennial kingdom of the 1,000-year reign. And what comes next is even more important. And I think it's even more amazing. And that's in 28 and 29. He says, they will have the same authority I received from my Father. This is Jesus saying this. Ask anything in my name and I will do it. Right? We wonder, how does that work? And I will also give them the morning star. And anyone with ears to hear must listen to the Spirit and understand what he's saying to the churches. Do you realize what the victorious get? Jesus, the morning star. We get Jesus. We know Jesus is the morning star because he tells us at the end of this book, and this is way at the end of the book in Revelation 22:16, he says, I, Jesus, have sent my angel to give you this message for the churches. I am both the source of David and the heir to his throne. I am the bright and morning star. What do we get? The victorious? The greatest thing ever this world has ever seen. Jesus Christ. That's what we get.
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0: Hey, Grandpa, I think I'm getting the hang of this.
1: You sure are. You know, I taught your father how to fish on this lake. He was about your age, too.
0: I miss him a lot, Grandpa.
1: Yeah, I do, too.
0: Why did God take him away from us?
1: Well, I used to ask that same question until I realized God's not responsible for death. We are, because of Adam's sin in the garden. That's why there's death and suffering in the world, Nick. And it's why your father died. Only God knows why he decided to take your dad when he did, but he asked Jesus to be his savior when he was about your age, just like you did. So we'll see him again in heaven. That's where I find my comfort, Nick.
0: Thanks, Grandpa.
1: I love you, kiddo.
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4: It might surprise us to know what the Bible does and doesn't say about common Christian traditions that we've never thought to question. But coming up, Pastor Xavier Reese identifies some simple truths that are plain to see when you look beyond our assumptions. Let's listen.
5: There are Christians who use the phrase to bind Satan when they pray, especially in Pentecostal circles. I bind you, Satan, you know, and especially they put that fierce voice and loud, a little louder and all that, as if Satan's supposed to go, you know, no, really, it's not biblical. The passages that contain the expression to bind and to loose in the old King James, you find it in Matthew 12:29, for the demon-possessed girl binding the strong man. In 16:19, Jesus told Peter, your name is Cephas, or stone. And he told him, to you I'll give you the keys of the kingdom, whatever you bind, to bind, loose, and loose, for the opening of the day of Pentecost. And then the third one is in Matthew 18:18. Whatever you agree on earth, two or three are gathered, whatever I allow and permit. That's for church discipline. Only three times. All three are out of context. It says nothing about having authority to bind Satan. Completely out of context. In fact, Matthew 18 is used always for prayer, to agree together. It's for church discipline. That's the context. When God initiates salvation, he gives man the ability to choose, or he would be the author of confusion and unjust. When God initiates salvation, man can resist the gospel by his own free will or by the blinding of Satan, leading to death, depending on the individual's openness of heart. What part does prayer play in salvation and man being blinded by Satan? How does God work this out? I don't know. It's not my business. I'm just to know that Satan plays part of it. Man plays the other part. And I can lift him up in prayer. And God does a work miraculously that no one understands. Yet never violating the free will of man. Now some people have a problem with that. Don't worry about it. The responsibility to pray for the lost is not only commanded, but we should desire to do so because the love of Christ constrains our heart, Romans 5:5. The leading of God in our lives to pray for a particular lost person can be the way God will enable that individual to respond to the gospel, but it will never violate the free will of the person regarding the gospel. The simple truth to keep in mind regarding the lost in prayer and preaching and how they work are important. Let me give you some. First, the word of God is living and powerful and sharper than any two-edged sword, piercing even to the division of the soul and the spirit, the joints and the marrow, and is the discerner of the thoughts and the intents of the heart. The word is sufficient. It will still save. Don't worry about the word. Use only the word. That is what's going to bring salvation. It hasn't diminished in its ability or power. The problem's not with the word. The problem's with the hear. And it's the heart.
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6: In Hebrews chapter 13, verses 5, 6, and 8, it says, "Keep your lives free from the love of money and be content with what you have, because God has said, 'Never will I leave you, never will I forsake you.' So we can say with confidence, 'The Lord is my helper. I will not be afraid. What can man do to me?' Jesus Christ is the same yesterday, today, and forever. What peace and contentment we can have knowing that Jesus never changes and will always be with us in this troubled and ever-changing world. Hi, I'm Mary, and I invite you to come and know more about our Lord and Savior Jesus Christ here at Calvary Chapel. 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
1: What is so important about believing in God and the Bible? 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Ecclesiastes chapter 7, verse 20 tells us, "There is not a just man on earth who does good and does not sin." Romans chapter 3, verse 23 says, "All of us have sinned and fall short of God's glory." 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

0: Titus chapter 3, verses 4 through 7. But when the kindness and the love of God our Savior towards man appeared, not by works of righteousness which we have done, but according to his mercy he saved us, through the washing of the regeneration and renewing of the Holy Spirit, whom he poured out on us abundantly through Jesus Christ our Savior, that having been justified by his grace, we should become heirs according to the hope of eternal life.
1: This has been your sustaining word of the day, brought to you by Calvary Chapel of Manitowoc.

0: from this planet. Damn the way they are.
1: What was that noise?
0: Yeah, hey, don't panic. It's okay. It was probably just the...
2: Hello? Oh, hi. Hi. Can you hang on 1 second, please? Hey, Drew, can you please turn down the TV? I'm on the phone.
3: 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Sorry, Mom.
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5: Hi, this is Pastor Joe from Calvary Chapel of Manitowoc. 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
9: It's 57 degrees.

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1: This is Ken Ham, editor of the apologetics resource Defending God's Existence. A German study found that being in a group can influence normally honest people to behave dishonestly. They found this especially true if money was at stake. In the study, there was a financial gain if people gave dishonest answers, and they found the participants worked together to justify lying. If everyone was doing it, being dishonest seemed more acceptable. But our morality shouldn't be based on what everybody else is doing. Morality comes from God's word. You see, God is our creator, so only He has the authority to set the rules. Instead of looking to everyone else, we need to go to God's word for our morality.
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3: Do ants really know how to run a farm? Find out next on today's Creation Moment. And now, here's our Creation Moment's host, Ian Taylor.
4: There are more than 200 ant species in the Attine family of ants. All of them farm for a living, and they are as sophisticated about their farming as any modern farmer. They are found anywhere from the tropics to New Jersey. The specialization showed by these ants make an evolutionary explanation for them impossible. One example is the famous leaf-cutting ants found in the tropics. Leaf-cutters use the leaf pieces they collect to make mulch. Once the mulch is ready, they grow a fungus in it, which they eat. That fungus grew from a bit of fungus that was stored in a special pouch in the mouth of the queen who began that colony, and she brought it from the colony where she grew up. That she has this special pouch for seed material for her children is a witness to God's intelligent design. The ant's digestive system is specialized too, so that its waste is ready to use fertilizer for its crop. They also weed their crop. Certain ants inspect the fungus balls searching for invading molds. When one is found, the ant will remove it. And to make sure that it does not return any contaminating bit of the mold to her crop, the ant then cleans herself before returning to the crop. This again is a powerful witness to divine design. The ants also generate herbicides and antibiotics, which they use as needed on the crop. Another witness to design. Finally, they also prune their crop in a way that has been shown to improve its productivity. All these special design features and behavior seem to have been put into one creature as a witness against evolution.
5: Would you like your church to experience the scientific evidence for our Creator God? 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
6: God's Word, according to Deuteronomy 31, verse 6, says, "I will never leave you nor forsake you." Hi, this is Mary. Did you ever feel so alone that no one, absolutely no one, cares for you? Or is even there for you, especially when you are going through the storms of life? No matter what it is, there is someone who is always there. It is our Lord and Savior Jesus Christ, and when you call on His name, He will be alongside of you, taking you through that situation, so you are not alone. If you think you can do it, please think again. You see, we mess things up for God by not trusting in Him. His timing and ways are perfect. Not too late, not too soon. When you accept Jesus as your Lord and Savior, God promises us that He will always be with us, no matter what. How comforting to know this. 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
1: Many times throughout the Bible, God promises to never leave us or forsake us. My name is Julie, and my life is a testament to the truthfulness of that promise. In our lives, we experience pain, physical and emotional tragedies, disappointments, betrayal, and deaths. These are all unavoidable. I asked Jesus to forgive me for my sins and to come into my heart and life and take over when I was just 13 years old. That was a little over 36 years ago. And since then, I've been married for over 30 years, a mother to two boys for 28, had a chronic illness for 20, been a pastor's wife for 15, and a grandmother for 4. I've seen and experienced many devastating and painful things, but throughout them all, and in the midst of them all, my Lord, my Savior Jesus, who promised that young, innocent 13-year-old girl that he would never leave her nor forsake her, has remained faithful to that promise. He has been with me. He's been my comforter when I am cried. He's been my strength when I felt I could not go on, and my peace in turmoil. He has returned the laughter in my heart, for he is my joy. Come and join us at Calvary Chapel of Manitowoc, where you can find the truth of who God is and what he has promised by studying his word, the Bible.

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1: 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May the Lord sustain you as you study through His Word.

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For I know that my Redeemer lives, and he shall stand at last on the earth. And after my skin is destroyed, this I know, that in my flesh I shall see God. This has been your sustaining word of the day, brought to you by Calvary Chapel of Manitowoc.

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0: breaking news just in. A tornado has touched down here in the valley with a fury beyond compare, leaving behind a massive trail of destruction. Unconfirmed reports estimate hundreds of casualties due to the lack of warning. And sadly, these numbers will most likely only increase in the coming days. Rescue workers are continuing to search for any survivors.
1: Oh, dear God. 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
4: It's 12:30.
5: It's 54 degrees.
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7: Today's Wisdom for Women is Proverbs 21, verses 30 and 31. There is no wisdom, no insight, no plan that can succeed against the Lord. The horse is made ready for the day of battle, but victory rests with the Lord. One of the interesting and yet wonderful things we learn from reading the Bible cover to cover is it's full of impossible, humanly impossible, insurmountable situations. Over and over again, God's people were outnumbered in battle. They were out of food and money. They faced a dilemma with no answers, and then they turned to God with empty hands and expectant hearts. Over and over again, we read of God giving them unusual answers and solutions. And so for each of them, just like us, they had decisions. Should they trust their natural instincts or should they trust the Lord? Some of the people, like King Saul, just could not leave the final decisions in God's hands. Somehow, they just had to use their own carnal weapons and natural wisdom. Short term, it looked good. Long term, it was a disaster. But others, like David facing Goliath, Joshua crossing the Jordan, Peter leaving his fishing business to follow Jesus, or Daniel refusing to stop praying, each of them saw that God's ways were much higher than our ways. As Oswald Chambers said, the golden rule for understanding in spiritual matters is not intellect,

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3: This is Ministerial Minute from Mike. Today's word is hupotasso. We see this word used 40 times in the New Testament, sometimes translated submit, sometimes subject to. This word was a Greek military term. However, in non-military use, it was a voluntary attitude of giving in, cooperating, and assuming responsibility. Feminists have long railed against its use as they fight against submitting to anyone. They despise Ephesians 5:22 and other verses requiring wives to submit to their husbands. However, as followers of Christ, we're told to submit to one another, Ephesians 5:21, to governing authorities, Romans 13:1, to the elders of the church, 1 Peter 5:5, to God, James 4:7. Employers are to submit to their bosses, Titus 2:9. Finally, Jesus, creator of all things, subjected himself to his fallible, sinful parents, Luke 2:51. So we really have no excuse not to obey God's word when we submit, when we are told to. This has been Ministerial Minute for Mike. Thanks for listening.
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5: 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I don't know your relationship to God. I can't see your heart. I don't know what your relationship is. But God sees it. God knows, and he's the one who'll judge. Now, my business is to sow the seed, get the word of God out. I hope that you interpret your business as that. Because if you do, you and I are partners in this tremendous enterprise of getting the word of God out.
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2: Hi, this is Max from Calvary Chapel of Manitowoc, and I would like to invite you to join us as we study through God's Word on Thursday evenings at 7 p.m. and on Sunday mornings at 10 a.m. Calvary Chapel is located at 1208 South 10th Street in Manitowoc.
7: Politician Joseph Cannon shrewdly stated that, in the last analysis, sound judgment will prevail. And today, Pastor Xavier Rees of Calvary Chapel, Pasadena, discusses the final judgment that awaits us all as we discover the simple truths about the eternal effects of our actions.
8: Paul declared every believer will appear before the judgment seat of Christ. For we must all appear before the judgment seat of Christ. He says, the judgment is not for salvation, by the way. We are saved by grace through faith. That's not of ourselves. A gift of God, Ephesians 2, 8, and 9. The judgment seat is for accountability for what we've done in our lives for Christ as Christians. The word must, underline it. Necessary, obligation. No Christian is excluded. There's no exception. The phrase judgment seat, bema, is a platform measuring 4 feet by 3 feet, 2 feet high. The Greek law court would provide such a platform for the accuser and one for the accused. And Paul was brought before Galileo in Acts 18:3 at such a platform where the Jews had accused him. The Grecian games at Athens provided such a platform also for the judges. They would sit there and they would reward the winners of the games as they would step up to the platform, as we see in our Olympics, and they did also in the Isthmian Games. This is the word for reward. The term is used for either tribunal judgments or reward. The context will tell you which one it is as you go through the New Testament. And then notice that Paul declared every believer will be judged for their works in life, that each one may receive the things done in the body according to what he has done, whether good or bad. The believer will receive a reward or suffer the loss of reward for what she or he has done in their physical body on earth, be it good or good for nothing, worthless, no exception. The test will be by fire, 1 Corinthians 3:10 through 15. Wood, hay, or stubble, silver, gold, precious stone. The motive of your heart and mind will be the judgment, 1 Corinthians 4:5. In other words, God will reward me not for what I did, how much I did, but why and how I did it. Did I do it because I love the Lord and love you? Or did I do it because I had a hidden agenda and I love me? The perspective, the attitude, the motive is what God will judge. We get impressed by men. Ooh, look at this church. Look at what he does. Or look at this guy. And the angels throw up. God looks at why people are doing things they're doing for the kingdom of God. And how they're doing them. You understand? The work will either be judged to be good in the sight of God or good for nothing. Then apart from God's agape love.
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0: Okay, I think that's everything. Oh, wait, I forgot the salt and pepper.
1: You act like she's been gone for years.
0: Well, she's been half a country away at college, and I'm excited to see her. And you can't fool me. You've been pacing the floor in front of that window all afternoon.
1: Oh, it sure will be good to have her home again.
0: And it'll be good to finally meet this Brian she's been going on about.
1: Oh, yeah, and from what she's told us, he sounds like a nice Christian boy.
0: Wedding bell?
1: I don't know about that.
0: That must be them. Yeah, that's her, but I can't see Brian around those bushes. How could she? 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
3: The origin of marriage. 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Marriage has been redefined around the world, particularly in the West. But marriage isn't ours to define. You see, marriage isn't ultimately a government, social, or cultural institution. It's God's institution. Genesis records the origin of marriage. God created male and female and brought them together to become one flesh. This first marriage establishes God's design for marriage. Because God is our creator, only He has authority to define marriage. And He says it's between one man and one woman. That's the only true marriage. We shouldn't just follow our culture's thinking. 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
3: It's 53 degrees.
4: 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I can't talk to anyone about this either, especially not my parents. 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So alone. What if I'm pregnant? 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

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For I know that my Redeemer lives, and he shall stand at last on the earth. And after my skin is destroyed, this I know, that in my flesh I shall see God. 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
1: Nothing can separate us from God's love. We're His children. He doesn't tear up the adoption papers. He loves us, and we need to remember that. That no matter what we're going through, He is right there with us. So what we see here is God causes this water to come out of the rock, and there are those who write papers. How did this happen? Some say it was an artesian spring that burst forth when Moses struck the rock. This is a miracle of God, and I believe it. I don't have to figure out how He did it. He's God. And think about it. This isn't just a little water. It gushed forth to provide enough water for 2 to 3 million people, plus all the livestock. That is a lot of water. So Moses smote the rock once, water came out, and Paul picks up on this in 1 Corinthians 10:4. He said, "And all drank the same spiritual drink, for they drank of the spiritual rock that followed them, and that rock was Christ." The Amplified Bible says it like this, "And they all drank the same spiritual, supernaturally given drink, for they drank from a spiritual rock which followed them, produced by the sole power of God Himself without natural instrumentality, and the rock was Christ." God provided this water supernaturally for them. He provided bread from heaven supernaturally for them. We talked about that already. And the picture for the bread of Jesus is the bread of life, right? He also provides water for them. Jesus is our living water. And this rock followed them through their wanderings. Jesus was with them. And Paul was just picking up on a rabbinical tradition that says this very thing, that this rock that had water flow from it followed them throughout their journey. How did that happen? I don't know. But remember, the Shekinah glory was with them too. And when it was in the temple, in the Holy of Holies, and a cloud by day, a pillar of fire by night, and when it was time for the children of Israel to move, the glory of God, the Shekinah glory, moved and was guiding them. So, can this rock move and follow them? I guess it can. God can do anything. Now, for us, we need to partake or take in this life-sustaining water, or we're going to dry up. You need to be in the Word of God. You need to be in fellowship with God. You need to worship God. So important. We need that living water in our lives. Now, we're going to see in Numbers chapter 20 that the children of Israel are going to complain once again because they had no water. Whatever happened, it stopped. The rock stopped giving them water. I don't know. And the Lord tells Moses to speak to the rock and it will provide water from them. And it's interesting because this word rock here in Exodus 17:6 is different from what we read in Numbers 20, verse 8, where it means rock lifted up or lifted high. The problem for Moses was instead of speaking to the rock because he was really mad at the children of Israel, he smote the rock again. And the Lord said, "Son, come here. We need to talk." Why? Because he messed up the picture that the Lord was trying to paint. Jesus Christ was smitten once for the sins of the world. He's not smitten over and over and over again, just once. And now we just need to speak to Him, right? "Lord, I repent of my sins. I want you to come into my life. Be my Lord and Savior." We speak to Him. And Moses blew that picture, and it cost him because he wasn't allowed to enter the promised land because of that. Well, look at verse 8 here in Exodus 17. "Now Amalek came and fought with Israel in Rephidim. And Moses said to Joshua, 'Choose us some men and go out, fight with Amalek. Tomorrow I will stand on the top of the hill with the rod of God in my hand.' So Joshua did as Moses said to him and fought with Amalek. And Moses, Aaron, and Hur went up to the top of the hill. And so it was when Moses held up his hand that Israel prevailed. And when he let down his hand, Amalek prevailed." So these Amalekites were nomads of the desert. They were descendants of Esau through Eliphaz, according to Genesis 36:12. And they weren't really nice people. In Deuteronomy 25, verses 17 through 18, We're told this. Remember what Amalek did to you on the way as you were coming out of Egypt, how he met you on the way and attacked your rear ranks and the stragglers at your rear when you were tired and weary, and he did not fear God. So they picked off the older people, the ones who were tired, the weak ones. They came and attacked them. And so now, as the children of Israel are resting in Rephidim, God tells Moses, and Moses tells Joshua, you know what? We have to go after these Amalekites for their attack against us. We have to fight against the enemy. And Moses, Aaron, and Hur went up to the top of the hill to watch this battle in the valley. Now, people try to figure out who Hur is, this guy that went with Moses and Aaron. Josephus in Antiquities says that it was a Jewish tradition that Hur was the husband of Moses' sister Miriam. We're not told that. It's just kind of interesting. But what we see here is when Moses lifts up his hands, children of Israel are winning. When his hands start getting tired and coming down, children of Israel are losing. You go, well, that's a crazy picture. What is that all about? I think it's a picture of prayer and how there are those who are in the midst of the battle, and then there are those who are prayer warriors. And make no mistake about it, both of these are very important. Remember, the Amalekites in the scriptures are a type of the flesh. And when we're tired, when we're alone, that flesh likes to resurrect itself to destroy us. And our only victory over this enemy is prayer. And our Yahshua, our Jesus, gives us the victory. That's his name. Yahweh is salvation. So we crucify the flesh, we never give up, and we never distance ourselves from Jesus, because the flesh will never give up to try and destroy our life. Look at verse 12. But Moses' hands became heavy, so they took a stone and put it under him, and he sat on it. And Aaron and Hur supported his hands, one on one side and the other on the other side, and his hands were steady until the going down of the sun. So Joshua defeated Amalek and his people with the edge of the sword. Now, here's a question. Where was the battle won? With Joshua and the children of Israel fighting this battle, or Moses, Hur, and Aaron up on the mountain? I think prayer assured them this victory. I think prayer was vital for this victory. I don't think they would have been successful without prayer. And I'm not saying service is not important. What I'm saying is that you don't get involved in service until you lay down a foundation of prayer. If you're going out to witness, make sure you have people praying for you. I think that's why Jesus sent his men out two by two, because they both couldn't talk at the same time, right? So one is sharing, and the other maybe is praying. Prayer is that important. In fact, one writer said prayer is striking the winning blow. Service is simply gathering up the spoil. Yeah. So Joshua defeated Amalek and his people with the edge of the sword. What does the sword represent? The Word of God. You know, Vacation Bible School, we're going to be doing that. The armor of God. That's one of the pieces of armor. As Paul said in Hebrews 4:12, the Word of God is living. It's powerful. It's sharper than a two-edged sword, piercing even to the division of soul and spirit and joint and marrow, and is a discerner of the thoughts and the intents of the heart. You see, the flesh is defeated as we walk in the Spirit, we pray, we allow the Word of God to expose those areas that need to be dealt with. Like I said, Amalek is a picture of the flesh, and he was defeated how? Through prayer and the sword, or the Word of God. Now, I also want to bring out how important it is to have others support you in prayer, to come alongside you and lift you up, encourage you, be that right-hand man. I'm thankful for many of you who are praying for the leadership of this church and for me, because we can't do it on our own, and God doesn't want us to. I'm thankful for my wife, who prays and prays and prays for me. She knows I need a lot of prayer, and I'm praying for you. I mean, I get the phone list out. If you're not on the phone list, let me know. I'll put you on there. And each day, I take a section of the phone list and pray over every one of you. Is prayer is that important? We need each other. In fact, in Luke 18:1, we're told, then he spoke a parable to them that men always ought to pray and not lose heart. I think that's how we don't lose heart. We pray. We're talking with God. You know, we're spending time with him, and he's encouraging us. 1 Timothy 2:8, Paul said, I desire, therefore, that men pray everywhere, lifting up holy hands without wrath and doubting. Yeah. We're in a battle in this world. Make sure you're laying down a foundation of prayer before you get involved, before you go out to spend your day out in the world. Because the enemy doesn't go on vacation. And we carry the enemy with us every day. That's the flesh. And if you don't think so, just, you know, have someone cut you off the road and see how your flesh handles that. I guarantee you, you will see the flesh is doing very well in our lives. And we need to, like Paul said, walk in the Spirit and you will not fulfill the lust of the flesh. Why? Because the flesh lusts against the Spirit and the Spirit against the flesh. And these are contrary to one another so that you do not do the things that you wish. You see, there's the battle every single day. We do fine until we get up in the morning. And then we start our day, and there's the battle, right? Well, verse 14. Then the Lord said to Moses, write this for a memorial in the book, and recount it in the hearing of Joshua, that it will utterly blot out the remembrance of Amalek from under heaven. And Moses built an altar and called its name, The Lord is My Banner. For he said, because the Lord has sworn, the Lord will have war with Amalek from generation to generation. Now, what is God's command concerning the flesh? Crucify it. Destroy it. You know, there are a lot of Christians today that feel, you know, you got to build up yourself. You got to build up your flesh. You know, before you can help anyone else, you got to feel good about yourself. You can't help others until you take care of yourself. If that were true, we would never minister to anyone. Never. And you won't find it anywhere in the Bible. What I find in the Bible, crucify the flesh, destroy it. That's what I find. I'll give you an example of someone who didn't obey the Lord, King Saul. He was commanded to utterly wipe out the Amalekites. King Saul was the king of Israel, the first king. But he thought he knew better than what the Lord had said, and he didn't wipe them out completely. And what happened to him? He was wiped out by Amalekite. You see, if you don't destroy the flesh, it will destroy you. Now, here in verse 16, it says, because the Lord has sworn, the Lord will have war with Amalek from generation to generation. You think, well, how can that be? Because this battle with the flesh will continue from generation to generation. And can't we attest to that fact? It's going to continue on until we go home to be with the Lord. And ultimately, new heaven and new earth, there'll be no remembrance of Amalek, the flesh, at all. But we have to do battle on a daily basis. And after this battle, what does Moses do? He built an altar and he calls it, the Lord is my banner. We have victory in the Lord as we walk in the Spirit. Well, look at chapter 18 here in Exodus, verse 1. And Jethro, the priest of Midian, Moses' father-in-law, heard all that God had done for Moses and for Israel, his people, that the Lord had brought Israel out of Egypt. Then Jethro, Moses' father-in-law, took Zipporah, Moses' wife, and he had sent her back with her two sons, of whom the name of one was Gershom, for he said, I have been a stranger in a foreign land. And the name of the other was Eleazar, for he said, the God of my father was my help and delivered me from the sword of Pharaoh. And Jethro, Moses' father-in-law, came with his sons and his wife to Moses in the wilderness where he was encamped at the mountain of God. Now, he had said to Moses, I, your father-in-law Jethro, am coming to you with your wife and her two sons with her. Remember back in Exodus chapter 4, Moses sent his wife and children back home and he continued on towards Egypt. Now they're being reunited at the mountain of God as Jethro, Moses' father-in-law, brings his family back to him. And, you know, we're told in Genesis that Jethro was a priest of Midian. We're told here. And in Genesis, we're told he's a descendant of one of Abraham's other children through Keturah named Midian. And I think because of this connection with Abraham, he was aware of God, but I don't think he was a believer as yet. As we read on, I think we see him come to know the Lord and he makes a sacrifice to God. But I think right now he worshiped many gods, including the Lord, but I don't think he's a believer yet. But let's read on and I'll show you. So Moses went out to meet his father-in-law, bowed down and kissed him, and they asked each other about their well-being, and they went into the tent. And Moses told his father-in-law all that the Lord had done to Pharaoh and to the Egyptians for Israel's sake, all the hardship that had come upon them on the way, and how the Lord delivered them. Then Jethro rejoiced for all the good which the Lord had done for Israel, whom he had delivered out of the hand of the Egyptians. And Jethro said, "Blessed be the Lord who has delivered you out of the hand of the Egyptians and out of the hand of Pharaoh, and who has delivered the people from under the hand of the Egyptians. Now I know that the Lord is greater than all the gods, for in the very thing in which they behaved proudly, he was above them." Then Jethro, Moses' father-in-law, took a burnt offering and sacrifices to God. And Aaron came with all the elders of Israel to eat bread with Moses' father-in-law before God. Now, I don't know about you, but can you imagine those stories as Jethro is sitting there that Moses was telling him? How God brought them out of Egypt. I mean, these are amazing stories, right? These are God's stories. And when Jethro hears all that God had done, it causes him to worship the Lord. And I think Jethro comes to worship the true and living God. You know, look at verse 11. "Now I know that the Lord, that Yahweh is greater than all the gods. For in the very thing in which they behaved proudly, he was above them. Now I know." And you know, for us, every day should be filled with the worship before the Lord for all he's done, is doing, and will do in our lives. He is an amazing God. And I think sometimes we go through our days without even thinking about God, and we miss what he's doing in our lives. Don't miss out. Verse 13. "And so it was on the next day that Moses sat to judge the people, and the people stood before Moses from morning until evening. So when Moses' father-in-law saw all that he did for the people, he said, 'What is this thing that you are doing for the people? Why do you alone sit, and all the people stand before you from morning until evening?' And Moses said to his father-in-law, 'Because the people come to me to inquire of God. When they have a difficulty, they come to me, and I judge between one and another, and I make known the statutes of God and his laws.' So Moses' father-in-law said to him, 'The thing that you do is not good. Both you and these people who are with you will surely wear yourselves out. For this thing is too much for you. You are not able to perform it by yourself. Listen now to my voice. I will give you counsel, and God will be with you. Stand before God and for the people, so that they may bring the difficulties to God. And you shall teach them the statutes and the laws, and show them the way in which they must walk and the work they must do. Moreover, you shall select from all the people able men, such as fear God, men of truth, hating covetousness, and place such over them to be rulers of thousands, rulers of hundreds, rulers of fifties, and rulers of tens. And let them judge the people at all times. Then it will be that every great matter they shall bring to you, but every small matter they themselves shall judge. So it will be easier for you, for they will bear the burden with you. If you do this thing and God so commands you, then you will be able to endure, and all this people will also go to their place in peace." Can you imagine? You got all these people, you know, 2 to 3 million people, and they have all these disputes, complaints. They're wondering, what does God want here? And they're coming to Moses for the answers. That's a long day. "I thought I was a busy guy." No, I think Moses was busier. But did it need to be done? Yeah. But Moses couldn't do it by himself. It wasn't good for him. It wasn't good for the people. So Jethro steps in and he says, "Look, you need to delegate the work." Moses, he was to stand before God for the people, praying for them. And he was also to teach them the statutes and the laws, or he needed to teach them the words of God. You see, here's the thing, and this is why for the last 28 years I've been doing this, teaching the word of God, so you can grow. And the things you're going through, you'll be able to handle as you read the word of God, as you study the word of God. God will show you what you need to do in your life. And that's what was going to happen with them. And Moses needed to have some godly men to help him. That's what Paul told Timothy. "And the things that you have heard from me among many witnesses, commit these to faithful men who will be able to teach others also." Train them up in the work of the ministry so they can help you. They can assist you in the work. And the qualifications, I think they still apply today. Men of ability or able men, having wisdom, discernment, good judgment. You know, you can't lead without these things, and some try, but it doesn't work. And men of godliness, they have to fear God, because without the fear of God, how could you serve man? You can't. You know, Paul said in Ephesians 5, do not be drunk with wine, in which is dissipation, but be filled or be continually filled with the Spirit, speaking to one another in psalms and hymns and spiritual songs, singing and making melody in your heart to the Lord, giving thanks always for all things to God the Father, in the name of our Lord Jesus Christ, submitting to one another in the fear of God. Absolutely. Leaders also have to be men of God's word, men of truth. You know, if you don't have the truth of God, how can you minister to others? What are you going to give them? You know, the wisdom of this world? Jesus said when he was praying in John 17:17, sanctify them by your truth. Your word is truth. Men of honor, hating covetousness. Why are you in the ministry? What are you doing for the money, the fame, or whatever? I think that's some of the problem today. You know, many times to get popular with the world, you have to compromise what you believe. And we see teachers do that today, godly men. But trying to be popular is not the way to do it. It should be. The whole reason we do the work we do for the Lord is because the love of God constrains us. We love God, we love people. In fact, in Hebrews 13, verses 5 through 6, Paul said, let your conduct be without covetousness. Be content with such things as you have, for he himself has said, I will never leave you nor forsake you. So we may boldly say, the Lord is my helper, I will not fear. What can man do to me? You see, is the Lord enough? He's never going to leave you. Everything you have in this life could leave you, right? All your possessions, your car could be taken away, right? Boom, gone. But the Lord will never leave you. Are you content in him? And if you're not, you'll never be content. So these men were to be in charge, but the really difficult situations, Moses would hear the case and make a judgment on it. Now, for leadership in the church today, you can look at the qualifications in 1 Timothy chapter 3, Titus chapter 1. You can check out our study notes online, because we don't have time to go through those in detail, and we did do that several months ago. But keep in mind, you know, leaders are not picked. Leaders are raised up. I look for leaders from people who are just serving. They don't have any titles. They don't have anything else. They just serve. And that's where I look for leaders. And I look for their qualifications. But delegating the work was important. You know, we saw it in the early church in Acts chapter 6. When there was some contention between, you know, the Hellenist Jews and the Jews themselves, and the Hellenists felt that the widows were not being treated fairly. So the apostles were too busy. They were there to teach the word of God, to pray. And so they delegated the work out. Very important. But you have to have faithful men that will do it, to delegate. And that's kind of the big issue. Look at verse 24 here in Exodus 18. So Moses heeded the voice of his father-in-law and did all that he had said. And Moses chose able men out of all Israel and made them heads over the people, rulers of thousands, rulers of hundreds, rulers of fifties, and rulers of ten. So they judged the people at all times. The hard cases they brought to Moses, but they judged every small case themselves. Then Moses let his father-in-law depart, and he went his way to his own land. So Moses listened to the counsel of Jethro, and it was a blessing, you know, not only to Moses, but to the men God raised up and the people. You know, D.L. Moody put it like this. He said, it's better to set 100 men to work than to do the work of 100 men. Amen to that, right? I like that. And God is not looking for, you know, those that, from the world standards, are qualified with degrees, money, who they know, whatever. He's looking for men and women who are faithful, who are willing to just serve. And God will equip you. You know, for me, the only qualification I had to be a pastor was the calling. But the only qualification I had was kind of like what Peter, I think it was in John, what the Jewish religious leader said of them, that they had been with Jesus. That was their only qualification. They were Galileans. And that was my qualification. I knew Jesus and I knew what he called me to do.

0: 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Until next time, may the Lord nourish you with His sustaining word.
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1: This evening, if you would, please turn in your Bibles to John chapter 6 as we continue our study through the Word of God. And we're going to see in this chapter the feeding of the 5,000, and this is mentioned in all four of the Gospels, and thus it's obviously important. We're also going to see Jesus walk on water, show that he's the bread of life. He's going to be rejected by many of his followers, and Peter's going to make a confession of who Jesus is, the Christ, the Son of the living God. So let's just dig right into John chapter 6, beginning in verse 1, and see what the Lord has for us this evening as we study his word. John tells us, after these things, Jesus went over the Sea of Galilee, which is the Sea of Tiberias. Then a great multitude followed him, because they saw his signs which he performed on those who were diseased or sick. And Jesus went up on a mountain, and there he sat with his disciples. Now the Passover, a feast of the Jews, was near. So John starts out by telling us the time frame. After these things, after what things? Well, obviously after the events recorded in John chapter 5. Remember, Jesus leaves Jerusalem, probably coming up on the east side of the Jordan River. Now he's crossing over the Sea of Galilee. These events are probably about 6 months from the events of chapter 5 of John. We're still probably about 1 year from the crucifixion. Passover now is getting near. And in Mark 6:31, we're told that these crowds began to gather around him, around Jesus. And his men didn't have time to eat, not even to rest. And so just a few more details of what transpired here prior to the events here in John chapter 6. John the Baptist was beheaded by King Herod. The 12 apostles have returned from their mission trip, and they're excited. They're pumped up on what God was doing through them. And yeah, they're tired from the work that they just completed.

this today. You're following me because of the things I've given you, because you believe I'm a material savior. Isn't that true today? If that's the reason you're following Jesus, I don't think you're saved. All the material things in this world are going to go away. And we long for those things because we're trying to fill, I think, many times a void in our hearts. And the thing that will satisfy, we think, are these things. But they're not. Only Jesus will take care of that. And Peter's going to acknowledge the fact of who Jesus is and why they were following him. And it wasn't because of the material blessings. It's because he is the Messiah. Now, again, it's the time of the Passover. Multitudes are traveling, maybe on their way to Jerusalem to celebrate this feast. And so some 5,000 men, we're going to see, plus women, children, had gathered around Jesus. This crowds could have been some 15 to 20,000 in number. And what did Jesus want to do? Give his men some rest. Now you got 15 to 20,000 people. Wow. There's ministry to do. And God's going to give them the strength for the work that's out there. He's going to meet the needs of the people. You don't negate them. In verse 5, we're told, then Jesus lifted up his eyes, and seeing a great multitude coming toward him, he said to Philip, where shall we buy bread that these may eat? But this he said to test him, for he himself knew what he would do. And Philip answered him, 200 denarii worth of bread is not sufficient for them, that every one of them may have a little. So Jesus looked at the crowds of people that were all around him, and in Mark 6:34, it says that Jesus had compassion on the people. He saw them as lost. He saw them as wandering without a shepherd to guide them. He felt their pain. He felt their loneliness. And so he's teaching them the things of God. Now, again, yeah, they came to Jesus for the wrong reasons because he was doing miracles. But I like what Jesus does. He doesn't hold back. He spoke truth to them. He taught them because he loved them. And any pastor who is good will do no less. He will teach his people the word of God. No matter what they want to hear, he'll teach them what they need to hear. And that's, again, the word. So it's getting late now. You got 15 to 20,000 people. And I love what Jesus does. He goes to Philip, hey, Philip, come here a second, son. Where shall we buy bread that these may eat? Go ask Peter. He's asking me, right? I mean, now here's the thing. Jesus didn't ask the question because he didn't know what he was going to do. John tells us he knew exactly what he was going to do. His point is he's trying to draw out Philip's faith. And Philip, you know, is thinking logically here, okay, physically. He says 200 denarii worth of bread is not sufficient for them, that every one of them may have a little. A denarius was an ordinary pay for a day's labor, and so this is about 6 months' worth of wages. And he says that's not even going to be enough to feed all these people that are here. Now, here's the thing. Philip understood. You know, you didn't have like a Walmart or Piggly Wiggly or someplace to go to buy food. But even if you went there, say you could go to like a Piggly Wiggly, although Jewish probably would not go to the pig, but just say it, okay? Sorry. But, you know, just say there was one close by. You wouldn't go in there and go, I need food for about 15 to 20,000 people. It doesn't happen, right? So what are, I mean, Philip doesn't know what to do. Even if we had the money, it's still not enough to feed all these people. He didn't see that the answer was right before him. The answer was Jesus. And here's the thing. No matter what we're going through, no matter what we're facing, the answer is always before us. It's always Jesus. Never forget that. Look at verse 8. One of his disciples, Andrew, Simon Peter's brother, said to him, there is a lad here who has 5 barley loaves and 2 small fish. But what are they among so many? So Andrew says, hey, look, we got this little guy here. He's got 5 barley crackers, which barley was the grain for animals. And he had 2 small pickled fish, worthless things in the eyes of man. You think, well, all right, how is 5 barley crackers, 2 small pickled fish going to feed all these people? And I think that's the problem for us. You know, God has given us things to use for his glory, to minister to people, and we object or we're discouraged because when we look at what we have compared to the situation, we think, what are they among so many? I mean, I don't have the resources. I don't have the ability. I don't have this. But God never tells us to do something that he's not going to equip us to do. Look at verse 10. Jesus said, make these people sit down. Now there was much grass in the place, so the men sat down in number about 5,000. So it's Passover, springtime. Hills are bursting forth with beautiful wildflowers. The grass is growing. And Jesus says, sit them down in hundreds and fifties because God is the God of order, not disorder. We don't want people on a feeding frenzy here, running after the food. Sit down, relax, we'll take care of you. And doesn't he do that? He's a shepherd, right? Jesus is our shepherd, the great shepherd. He makes his sheep to lie down so he could feed them. That's what David said in Psalm 23, verses 1 and 2. The Lord is my shepherd, I shall not want.
He makes me to lie down in green pastures. He leads me beside the still waters. Don't be too busy to lie down in his green pastures to receive from

the bread of life. Take that time. You know, I don't care how busy you are never too busy to sit down and partake of Jesus, to be in his word and to receive from him. You need it for the day. You know, it's kind of like the commercial, don't leave home without it. Don't leave home without him. Verse 11. And Jesus took the loaves, and when he had given thanks, he distributed them to the disciples, and the disciples to those sitting down, and likewise of the fish, as much as they wanted. So when they were filled, he said to his disciples, gather up the fragments that remain, so nothing is lost. Therefore they gathered them up and filled 12 baskets with fragments of the 5 barley loaves, which were left over by those who had eaten. Now, make no mistake about it. What we think is as insignificant, God can use and multiply, as we see here. This young lad had to, all he had to do was to give what he had to Jesus, and Jesus took it and fed all these people. Now think about this. The disciples of Jesus have been with him for some time now, some 2 years. They've seen all the miracles he did. They went out with the good news, and God worked miracles through them. And yet in spite of all that, none of them thought of asking, you know, Lord, can you provide for these people? Can you make the bread? Can you provide the fish? None of them thought that. Now, before we're too harsh on them, how often do we see an impossible situation and, you know, kind of throw our hands up in the air and say, man, I guess nothing else can be done. Maybe we should think about, Lord, can you provide food for them or whatever, right? And see the salvation that the Lord will bring to the situation. And, you know, this was not just they had a little morsel of food. They were filled. It's, you know, the idea of the word filled in Greek speaks of, you know how it is after Thanksgiving meal, right? You know, you're loosening the belt. These guys were filled. They were stuffed. They couldn't eat anymore. And they had 12 large baskets of leftovers. Now, some read this story, and they have a hard time with miracles, and they say, well, the story is just symbolic. It didn't really happen. Some people say, well, no, it did happen, but the miracle was when the people saw this young lad give of what he had and share it with others, they in turn gave what they had of their food and began to share it with the other people. In fact, William Barclay, in his commentary on John, kind of leans in that direction, that it was a miracle in them sharing food, not multiplying food. He does list the other possibilities, but this is the one he tends to lean on. And he had this to say. He said, there may be another and very lovely explanation. It is scarcely to be thought that the crowd left on a 9-mile expedition without making any preparations at all. If there were pilgrims with them, they would certainly possess supplies for the way. But it may be that none would produce what he had, for he selfishly and very humanly wished to keep it all for himself. It may then be that Jesus, with that rare smile of his, produced the little store that he and his disciples had. With sunny faith, he thanked God for it and shared it out. Moved by his example, everyone who had anything did the same, and in the end, there was enough, more than enough, for all. It may be that this is a miracle in which the presence of Jesus turned a crowd of selfish men and women into a fellowship of sharers. It may be that the story represents the biggest miracle of all, one which changed not loaves and fishes, but men and women. Now, you listen and you go, wow, they shared their food with each other. That was a miracle. Well, you got to think about these things. If they shared their food with everyone, why would they need to share? Everyone had their food, right? That makes no sense. So I don't agree with any of those ideas that it was symbolic and it really didn't happen. They just shared their food. There was no multiplying of the food. God did a miracle and fed all these people with just 5 barley crackers and 2 small fish. And we'll see that confirmed in verse 14. It says, then those men, when they had seen the sign that Jesus did, said, this is truly the prophet who is to come into the world. Think about that. Well, they just shared all their food. Wow, he must be a prophet. That makes no sense. Either he multiplied that food and these people are just blown away that Jesus is more than just a man. He's the prophet that Moses spoke about in Genesis. Otherwise, why would they say that? One writer put it like this. He said, you do what you can do, I'll do what I can do, and God will do what we cannot do. Exactly, God will do what we cannot do. The impossible. And I'm always amazed, and I shouldn't be, but I am amazed at what God does. He takes the impossible and makes it possible. I mean, look at my life. Look at your life. Look at where you were at. Look at where you're at today. Amazing. Like we sang tonight, amazing grace. Look at verse 14. Then those men, when they had seen the sign that Jesus did, said, this is truly the prophet who's come into the world. Therefore, when Jesus perceived that they were about to come and take him by force to make him king, he departed again to a mountain by himself alone. So as these people saw this miracle, this bread from heaven, you might say, the multiplying of the fish, a
I think they remember what Moses said in Exodus. Excuse me, it wasn't in Genesis, it was in Deuteronomy 18:15. The Lord your God will raise up for you a prophet like me from your midst, from your brethren, him you shall hear. Jesus was like Moses in a sense. They thought Moses fed their ancestors in the wilderness for those 40 years. Obviously, it was really God, and Jesus is going to deal with that in a little bit. But they felt this must be the Messiah because of what he was doing. Not only that, but this Messiah was also to lead them out of Roman bondage, just like Moses led them out of their Egyptian bondage. So they're excited. They wanted to make him king, right? And what does Jesus do? He withdraws from them. Why? Because the crowds were willing to support Jesus as long as he gave them what they wanted. And that's what many people do today. God didn't accept it back then. He doesn't today. He needs to be Lord and Savior of your life. Otherwise, he's going to depart. And to usher him in as king, that's still maybe a year down the road. When he rides through Jerusalem as Messiah the king, we read in Daniel chapter 9, the exact day Daniel is given that the Messiah, Mashiach Nagid, the Messiah the Prince, is to come. 173,880 days from the going forth of the command to restore and rebuild Jerusalem to the coming of the Messiah. And it was exactly 173,880 days from the command that was given by King Artaxerxes to Nehemiah, March 14, 445 B.C. to April 6, 32 A.D., when Jesus rode through Jerusalem as Messiah the Prince. Palm Sunday, we call that. So it wasn't time yet. So he withdrew. There's an exact day this is going to take place. And we need to understand that God is in total control. You know, I look at, you know, world leaders today, and they, you know, they're so proud of what they're doing, you know. And, you know, I kind of laugh at Canada because they were so against what we did with, you know, we want to freeze the immigrants coming into our country. We want to keep an eye on that. And you know what they're complaining of right now because they've opened their borders? There's too many immigrants coming into our country. We don't know what to do with them. They had to open up an Olympic stadium that's been closed down to house them. And a lot of immigrants coming from the United States into Canada, many of them are Haitian immigrants. And they don't know what to do with them. Well, that's the problem. You better have a plan. Because you're surely not Jesus, and you're not going to multiply food and give them jobs. So you better figure it out, man. I'm so glad God's in control. And I can trust in him. I can rest in him. And he guides us every day of our lives. And we're going to see that as we read on here, this storm on the Sea of Galilee. Look at verse 16. And when evening came, his disciples went down to the sea, got into the boat, and went over the sea toward Capernaum. And it was now dark, and Jesus had not come to them. Then the sea arose because a great wind was blowing. In Matthew and Mark, we're told that Jesus made his men get into a boat. He told them, go to the other side. And I think the reason he did that was because he didn't want his men getting caught up with this, you know, idea of making Jesus king, ushering him in as king. It wasn't time for that yet, and it wasn't time for the kingdom to be established as of yet. So he's going to teach them some lessons of faith as they travel across the Sea of Galilee. The time frame is the fourth watch, according to Matthew and Mark, or between 3 and 6 in the morning. It was dark out. And as they began their journey, and again, these guys, most of them were seasoned, seafaring people, their strong wind arose on the Sea of Galilee, and they tried to row, but they're getting nowhere because the wind and waves, and they're rowing against the wind, they're going nowhere. And some may wonder, you know, well, where was Jesus in all this? He told his men to get in the boat, now they're having trouble, and he's nowhere to be found. Well, Mark 6:48, we're told that Jesus was watching them from a mountain where he was praying for them. It was a full moon, right? Passover was coming. And he saw all that was happening on the Sea of Galilee. He saw them down there. And these storms on the Sea of Galilee, they can come up pretty quickly. One writer said the Sea of Galilee is 600 feet below sea level in a cup-like depression among the hills. When the sun sets, the air cools, and as the cooler air from the west rushes down over the hillside, the resultant wind churns the lake. Since the disciples were rowing toward Capernaum, they were heading into the wind. Consequently, they made little progress. So that's what's going on. These guys are in the boat. Jesus is up on the mountain praying. And look at the lesson Jesus is going to show them. Look at verse 19. So when they had rowed about 3 or 4 miles, they saw Jesus walking on the sea and drawing near the boat, and they were afraid. But he said to them, "It is I, do not be afraid." Then they willingly received him into the boat, and immediately the boat was at the land where they were going. Now, they rowed hard for some 6 or 8 hours, and they made it maybe a little more than halfway or so across the Sea of Galilee, and 3 or 4 miles. They're going nowhere. The wind's keeping them from moving forward. How frustrating. I mean, you know,
I'm in a canoe rowing with Julie, and you know, we're going in circles going nowhere because I'm rowing and Julie's watching and we're going nowhere. And it's like, Lord, get us to our destination. Just transport us somehow, some way. See, I could say that she's not here, so none of you would tell her that. So I'm sure that they're frustrated, right? I mean, I'd be frustrated. He tells us to get in this boat. Now look at us. Here we are, stuck in the middle of the lake. We're not going anywhere. I'm exhausted. We've been rowing for hours. What's up with that? Again, none of them thought to pray, to seek Jesus. Lord, help us, right? They're trying to do it in the power of their flesh, their strength. We're going to try. We're going to try. I'm dying here. I'm dying. And they still don't think about praying. They're just frustrated. And I love what Jesus does. He comes walking on the water on the Sea of Galilee, walking right over those things that held them down, stopped their progression. And Jesus, he literally tells them, I am. Do not be afraid. Wow. Hey, guys, Almighty God here. Don't worry. Hey, that puts it all into perspective, doesn't it? I mean, these guys knew when you said the ego am I in the Greek, that phrase was speaking of the great I am, Almighty God, the voice from the burning bush in Exodus chapter 3. You know, guys don't need to be afraid. I'm here. Oh, what comforting words, man. But they're surprised that Jesus showed up. And, you know, at times do we do that because we're not looking for him? And when he does something, we're like, wow, didn't see that coming. Well, you weren't looking, Joe. That's probably why he didn't see it. I was here all the time. And here's the other thing, guys, because there are some people say, you know, if you're in the will of God, everything's going to be perfect for you. You're not going to have any problems. Doors will open. It's just going to be a smooth sail. Was it a smooth sail for them? No, it was not. And they were in the will of God. You see, just because you're doing the will of God doesn't mean you're going to have calm seas. The winds of this world are going to blow against us. They're going to fight hard against us, and they're going to try and stop us, discourage us from doing what God wants us to do. What do we need to do? Pray, you know, seek the Lord, ask for help. Don't become frustrated and tired in the work. Look to Jesus to be the strength of your life. Now, there are storms, yes, of correction where we're not obeying the Lord and the Lord is going to correct us to get us back on track. There are storms of perfection where the Lord is making us more like him, you know, causing us to depend on him more. I think these men were involved in a storm of perfection because they were doing what the Lord wanted them to do. They were learning. This was something that was going to draw out their faith. It was going to teach them. There's storms of direction where the Lord is leading us to go somewhere, to do something. And when Jesus walks out to them, verse 21 says, then they willingly received him into the boat, and immediately the boat was at the land where they were going. One writer put it like this. He said, from this detail given by John, it is inferred that the ship seemed to move automatically, without sail or oar, in obedience to his will, so that without effort of the disciples or crew, it quickly passed over the remaining distance, 2 miles or so, and came to shore. Can you imagine that? I mean, you wonder if you could have been a fly on that boat just watching this. You know, all of a sudden, Jesus walks out to them. They ask him to come into the boat. And all of a sudden, he's in the boat, and they're at the place where they needed to go. I mean, I'd be going, oy vey, what happened here, right? We don't have those details, but how amazing. Now, what about all these people? You know, you had the 15 to 20,000 people that were following Jesus. What happened to them? Well, we'll read on. Look at verse 22 of John 6. On the following day, when the people who were standing on the other side of the sea saw that there was no other boat there except the one which his disciples had entered, and that Jesus had not entered the boat with his disciples, but his disciples had gone away alone. However, other boats came from Tiberias near the place where they ate bread after the Lord had given thanks. And when the people therefore saw that Jesus was not there, nor his disciples, they also got into boats and came to Capernaum seeking Jesus. And when they found him on the other side of the sea, they said to him, Rabbi, when did you come here? So here's the thing, you know, when you think of the thousands of people, how did they all get boats? I mean, there wasn't like a cruise ship that picked them up, right? I mean, 15 to 20,000 people is a lot of people. So how could they get in boats and follow Jesus? Well, I'm sure many of them traveled on foot to Capernaum to find him. And the picture here, the crowds of people get up. And what's the idea? Hey, what's for breakfast, Jesus? I mean, you fed us yesterday. That was a good meal. What do you got for us today, right? Now, you may be thinking I'm not being fair here, but as you'll see, these people are not hungry to know God. They're just hungry. And we're going to see Jesus not deal with this question of how he got to Capernaum. But this bigger issue is really a matter of the heart, because that's what Jesus is truly after. Look at verse 26 of John 6. Jesus answered them and said to them, most assuredly I say to you, you seek me not because you saw the signs, because you ate of the loaves and were filled.
Do not labor for the food which perishes, but for the food which endures to everlasting life, which the Son of Man will give you, because God the Father has set his seal on him. So this is hard. You know, they're coming to Jesus because they want food. What does Jesus do? Pulls the veil apart and says, you know what, guys? This is the real reason you're here. You just want food. You don't care about me. Wow. You just want your bodily appetite satisfied. And Jesus is dealing with the spiritual, not the material. Does Jesus provide for material, our material needs? Absolutely. But the biggest issue is eternal life, because there will always be material needs. But spiritually speaking, if we don't deal with this issue before we die, it's a done deal. Look at verse 28. Then they said to him, what shall we do that we may work the works of God? Isn't that a great question? What do we do to get saved is basically what they're saying. And Jesus answered and said to them, this is the work of God, that you believe in him whom he sent. What do I need to do to get to heaven? What a question. You know, the religions of the world give us works that we have to do. The millions of gods the Hindus embrace. The Buddhists have, you know, their 8 steps to nirvana. Islam has its 5 pillars of faith. Roman Catholicism has its sacraments and purgatory. And Judaism, they had the law to keep. A works relationship, and yet, how much works? What kind of works do I need to do? What works will keep me out? See, no one knows. So work a little harder. Do a little more. Maybe you'll get in. Good luck. What kind of hope is in that? There is no hope. What works do we need to do? This is the work of God, Jesus said, that you believe in him whom he sent. You see, they're still thinking physical levels. Okay, I'm going to work. I'm going to do this. Jesus says, no, no, no. You need to put your faith in me. You need to trust in me. If you believe in the Father, you're going to believe in the Son. You're going to believe in me. And it's not just acknowledging who Jesus is. It's living in obedience to what he said. Works don't save us. Not at all. But they identify who we're serving. In Ephesians 2, 8 and 9, Paul said, for by grace you have been saved through faith, and that not of yourself. It's a gift of God, not of works. Titus 3, 5, not by works of righteousness which we have done, but according to his mercy he saved us through the washing of regeneration and renewing of the Holy Spirit. Romans 6, 23, from the Living Bible, for the wages of sin is death, but the free gift of God is eternal life through Jesus Christ our Lord.

That's all the time we have for today's teaching. If you would like a personal copy of this message, mention today's date when you contact us. Our mailing address is Calvary Chapel, Manitowoc, Post Office Box 224, Manitowoc, Wisconsin, 54221-0224. Our telephone number is area code 920-682-6163. 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It is the hope of Pastor Joe and the congregation of Calvary Chapel, Manitowoc, that you would grow in the grace and knowledge of our Lord and Savior, Jesus Christ. Until next time, may the Lord nourish you with His sustaining word.

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1: Boy, this is a thick jungle. 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Hello there.
2: Hiya!
1: We're looking for bones that look something like this picture.
2: Yes, very large bones. Dinosaur.
1: Rawr.
3: Oh, no, one of them, Gail.
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1: I think you're right. 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
3: Ramahuma! Ramahuma!
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2: Ephesians chapter 2 tells a rags-to-riches story, and it's our story. Sin separated us from God. Sadly, the chains of sin are always too light to feel until they're too strong to break. But God, in His mercy, performed a divine transplant. He placed His Holy Spirit into our hollow spirit. With a spiritual spark, He lit a spiritual fire. He rescued us from death to life, from lust to love, from sin to a seat in heavenly places. All the credit for our turnaround goes to God. It was unsought, unbought, unwrought grace that motivated Him to save me. If it had been something I did or said, then I could boast. God would owe me. But far be it for God to be my debtor. We are the product of God's work, not our own. We're His work of art. The spirit of the artist is expressed on the canvas of our lives. Good works don't make us fit for God, but God does make us fit for good works. In Christ, not only have we been reconciled to God, we also have been reconciled to our fellow man. The love of Christ transcends our differences. He gives feuding humans a stronger reason to get together than to remain apart. In Christ, we're no longer Jew and Gentile. We're now one new race of people. We're citizens of the same nation, members of the same family, boards in the same building. We are the church, a place of witness and worship, a holy temple, God's headquarters here on earth.
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2: Let's look at an average day on God's fair earth. Perhaps today we'll have a volcanic eruption or an earthquake that will crush families to death beneath the debris of their homes. Cancerous diseases will continue to take their toll and cause thousands to die in agony. Today, human beings will be struck by lightning, drowned in floods, stung to death by killer bees, killed by hurricanes and tornadoes, and tormented by blight, pestilence, and infestations.
3: They will be afflicted, devastated, and brought to ruin. Maybe there's no God, but only a fool says that. Or maybe God can't control his creation. Or maybe we live in a fallen creation. Common sense tells us we live in a fallen creation. But thank God we can be lifted from the fall through the gospel.
2: There goes another minute. 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

0: politician Joseph Cannon shrewdly stated that, in the last analysis, sound judgment will prevail. And today, Pastor Xavier Rees of Calvary Chapel, Pasadena, discusses the final judgment that awaits us all as we discover the simple truths about the eternal effects of our actions.
1: Paul declared every believer will appear before the judgment seat of Christ. For we must all appear before the judgment seat of Christ. He says, the judgment is not for salvation, by the way. We are saved by grace through faith. That's not of ourselves. It's a gift of God, Ephesians 2:8-9. The judgment seat is for accountability for what we've done in our lives for Christ as Christians. The word must, underline it. Necessary, obligation. No Christian is excluded. There's no exception. The phrase judgment seat, bema, is a platform measuring 4 feet by 3 feet, 2 feet high. The Greek law court would provide such a platform for the accuser and one for the accused. And Paul was brought before Galileo in Acts 18:3 at such a platform where the Jews had accused him. The Grecian games at Athens provided such a platform also for the judges. They would sit there and they would reward the winners of the games as they would step up to the platform, as we see in our Olympics, and they did also in the Isthmian Games. This is the word for reward. The term is used for either tribunal judgments or reward. The context will tell you which one it is as you go through the New Testament. And then notice that Paul declared every believer will be judged for their works in life, that each one may receive the things done in the body according to what he has done, whether good or bad. The believer will receive a reward or suffer the loss of reward for what she or he has done in their physical body on earth, be it good or good for nothing, worthless, no exception. The test will be by fire, 1 Corinthians 3:10-15. Wood, hay, or stubble, silver, gold, precious stone. The motive of your heart and mind will be the judgment, 1 Corinthians 4:5. In other words, God will reward me not for what I did, how much I did, but why and how I did it. Did I do it because I love the Lord and love you? Or did I do it because I had a hidden agenda and I love me? The perspective, the attitude, the motive is what God will judge. We get impressed by men. Ooh, look at this church. Look at what he does. Or look at this guy. And the angels throw up. God looks at why people are doing things they're doing for the kingdom of God and how they're doing them. You understand? The work will either be judged to be good in the sight of God or good for nothing. Then apart from God's agape love.
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4: It's 51 degrees.
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2: It's 51 degrees.

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For I know that my Redeemer lives, and he shall stand at last on the earth. And after my skin is destroyed, this I know, that in my flesh I shall see God. 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
1: Nothing can separate us from God's love. We're His children. He doesn't tear up the adoption papers. He loves us, and we need to remember that. That no matter what we're going through, He is right there with us. So what we see here is God causes this water to come out of the rock, and there are those who write papers. How did this happen? Some say it was an artesian spring that burst forth when Moses struck the rock. This is a miracle of God, and I believe it. I don't have to figure out how we did it. He's God. And think about it. This isn't just a little water. It gushed forth to provide enough water for 2 to 3 million people, plus all the livestock. That is a lot of water. So Moses smote the rock once, water came out, and Paul picks up on this in 1 Corinthians 10:4. He said, "And all drank the same spiritual drink, for they drank of the spiritual rock that followed them, and that rock was Christ." The Amplified Bible says it like this, "And they all drank the same spiritual, supernaturally given drink, for they drank from a spiritual rock which followed them, produced by the sole power of God Himself without natural instrumentality, and the rock was Christ." God provided this water supernaturally for them. He provided bread from heaven supernaturally for them. We talked about that already. And the picture for the bread of Jesus is the bread of life, right? He also provides water for them. Jesus is our living water. And this rock followed them through their wanderings. Jesus was with them. And Paul was just picking up on a rabbinical tradition that says this very thing, that this rock that had water flow from it followed them throughout their journey. How did that happen? I don't know. But remember, the Shekinah glory was with them too. And when it was in the temple, in the Holy of Holies, and a cloud by day, a pillar of fire by night, and when it was time for the children of Israel to move, the glory of God, the Shekinah glory, moved and was guiding them. So, can this rock move and follow them? I guess it can. God can do anything. Now, for us, we need to partake or take in this life-sustaining water, or we're going to dry up. You need to be in the Word of God. You need to be in fellowship with God. You need to worship God. So important. We need that living water in our lives. Now, we're going to see in Numbers chapter 20 that the children of Israel are going to complain once again because they had no water. Whatever happened, it stopped. The rock stopped giving them water. I don't know. And the Lord tells Moses to speak to the rock and it will provide water from them. And it's interesting because this word rock here in Exodus 17:6 is different from what we read in Numbers 20, verse 8, where it means rock lifted up or lifted high. The problem for Moses was instead of speaking to the rock because he was really mad at the children of Israel, he smote the rock again. And the Lord said, "Son, come here. We need to talk." Why? Because he messed up the picture that the Lord was trying to paint. Jesus Christ was smitten once for the sins of the world. He's not smitten over and over and over again, just once. And now we just need to speak to him, right? "Lord, I repent of my sins. I want you to come into my life, be my Lord and Savior." We speak to him. And Moses blew that picture, and it cost him because he wasn't allowed to enter the promised land because of that. Well, look at verse 8 here in Exodus 17. "Now Amalek came and fought with Israel in Rephidim. And Moses said to Joshua, 'Choose us some men and go out, fight with Amalek. Tomorrow I will stand on the top of the hill with the rod of God in my hand.' So Joshua did as Moses said to him and fought with Amalek. And Moses, Aaron, and Hur went up to the top of the hill. And so it was when Moses held up his hand that Israel prevailed. And when he let down his hand, Amalek prevailed." So these Amalekites were nomads of the desert. They were descendants of Esau through Eliphaz, according to Genesis 36:12. And they weren't really nice people. In Deuteronomy 25, verses 17 through 18, We're told this. Remember what Amalek did to you on the way as you were coming out of Egypt, how he met you on the way and attacked your rear ranks and the stragglers at your rear when you were tired and weary, and he did not fear God. So they picked off the older people, the ones who were tired, the weak ones. They came and attacked them. And so now, as the children of Israel are resting in Rephidim, God tells Moses, and Moses tells Joshua, you know what? We have to go after these Amalekites for their attack against us. We have to fight against the enemy. And Moses, Aaron, and Hur went up to the top of the hill to watch this battle in the valley. Now, people try to figure out who Hur is, this guy that went with Moses and Aaron. Josephus in Antiquities says that it was a Jewish tradition that Hur was the husband of Moses' sister Miriam. We're not told that. It's just kind of interesting. But what we see here is when Moses lifts up his hands, children of Israel are winning. When his hands start getting tired and coming down, children of Israel are losing. You go, well, that's a crazy picture. What is that all about? I think it's a picture of prayer. And how there are those who are in the midst of the battle, and then there are those who are prayer warriors. And make no mistake about it, both of these are very important. Remember, the Amalekites in the scriptures are a type of the flesh. And when we're tired, when we're alone, that flesh likes to resurrect itself to destroy us. And our only victory over this enemy is prayer. And our Yahshua, our Jesus, gives us the victory. That's his name. Yahweh is salvation. So we crucify the flesh, we never give up, and we never distance ourselves from Jesus, because the flesh will never give up to try and destroy our life. Look at verse 12. But Moses' hands became heavy, so they took a stone and put it under him, and he sat on it. And Aaron and Hur supported his hands, one on one side and the other on the other side. And his hands were steady until the going down of the sun. So Joshua defeated Amalek and his people with the edge of the sword. Now, here's a question. Where was the battle won? With Joshua and the children of Israel fighting this battle, or Moses, Hur, and Aaron up on the mountain? I think prayer assured them this victory. I think prayer was vital for this victory. I don't think they would have been successful without prayer. And I'm not saying service is not important. What I'm saying is that you don't get involved in service until you lay down a foundation of prayer. If you're going out to witness, make sure you have people praying for you. I think that's why Jesus sent his men out two by two, because they both couldn't talk at the same time, right? So one is sharing and the other maybe is praying. Prayer is that important. In fact, one writer said prayer is striking the winning blow. Service is simply gathering up the spoil. Yeah. So Joshua defeated Amalek and his people with the edge of the sword. What does the sword represent? The Word of God. You know, Vacation Bible School, we're going to be doing that. The armor of God. That's one of the pieces of armor. As Paul said in Hebrews 4:12, the Word of God is living. It's powerful. It's sharper than a two-edged sword, piercing even to the division of soul and spirit and joint and marrow, and is a discerner of the thoughts and the intents of the heart. You see, the flesh is defeated as we walk in the Spirit, we pray, we allow the Word of God to expose those areas that need to be dealt with. Like I said, Amalek is a picture of the flesh, and he was defeated how? Through prayer and the sword, or the Word of God. Now, I also want to bring out how important it is to have others support you in prayer, to come alongside you and lift you up, encourage you, be that right-hand man. I'm thankful for many of you who are praying for the leadership of this church and for me, because we can't do it on our own, and God doesn't want us to. I'm thankful for my wife, who prays and prays and prays for me. She knows I need a lot of prayer. And I'm praying for you. I mean, I get the phone list out. If you're not on the phone list, let me know. I'll put you on there. And each day I take a section of the phone list and pray over every one of you. Is prayer is that important? We need each other. In fact, in Luke 18:1, we're told, then he spoke a parable to them that men always ought to pray and not lose heart. I think that's how we don't lose heart. We pray. We're talking with God. You know, we're spending time with him, and he's encouraging us. 1 Timothy 2:8, Paul said, I desire, therefore, that men pray everywhere, lifting up holy hands without wrath and doubting. Yeah. We're in a battle in this world. Make sure you're laying down a foundation of prayer before you get involved, before you go out to spend your day out in the world. Because the enemy doesn't go on vacation. And we carry the enemy with us every day. That's the flesh. And if you don't think so, just, you know, have someone cut you off the road and see how your flesh handles that. I guarantee you, you will see the flesh is doing very well in our lives. And we need to, like Paul said, walk in the Spirit and you will not fulfill the lust of the flesh. Why? Because the flesh lusts against the Spirit and the Spirit against the flesh. And these are contrary to one another so that you do not do the things that you wish. You see, there's the battle every single day. We do fine until we get up in the morning. And then we start our day, and there's the battle, right? Well, verse 14. Then the Lord said to Moses, write this for a memorial in the book, and recount it in the hearing of Joshua, that it will utterly blot out the remembrance of Amalek from under heaven. And Moses built an altar and called its name, The Lord is My Banner. For he said, because the Lord has sworn, the Lord will have war with Amalek from generation to generation. Now, what is God's command concerning the flesh? Crucify it. Destroy it. You know, there are a lot of Christians today that feel, you know, you got to build up yourself. You got to build up your flesh. You know, before you can help anyone else, you got to feel good about yourself. You can't help others until you take care of yourself. If that were true, we would never minister to anyone. Never. And you won't find it anywhere in the Bible. What I find in the Bible, crucify the flesh, destroy it. That's what I find. I'll give you an example of someone who didn't obey the Lord, King Saul. He was commanded to utterly wipe out the Amalekites. King Saul was the king of Israel, the first king. But he thought he knew better than what the Lord had said, and he didn't wipe them out completely. And what happened to him? He was wiped out by Amalekite. You see, if you don't destroy the flesh, it will destroy you. Now, here in verse 16, it says, because the Lord has sworn, the Lord will have war with Amalek from generation to generation. You think, well, how can that be? Because this battle with the flesh will continue from generation to generation. And can't we attest to that fact? It's going to continue on until we go home to be with the Lord. And ultimately, new heaven and new earth, there'll be no remembrance of Amalek, the flesh, at all. But we have to do battle on a daily basis. And after this battle, what does Moses do? He built an altar and he calls it, the Lord is my banner. We have victory in the Lord as we walk in the Spirit. Well, look at chapter 18 here in Exodus, verse 1. And Jethro, the priest of Midian, Moses' father-in-law, heard all that God had done for Moses and for Israel, his people, that the Lord had brought Israel out of Egypt. Then Jethro, Moses' father-in-law, took Zipporah, Moses' wife, and he had sent her back with her two sons, of whom the name of one was Gershom, for he said, I have been a stranger in a foreign land. And the name of the other was Eleazar, for he said, the God of my father was my help and delivered me from the sword of Pharaoh. And Jethro, Moses' father-in-law, came with his sons and his wife to Moses in the wilderness where he was encamped at the mountain of God. Now, he had said to Moses, I, your father-in-law Jethro, am coming to you with your wife and her two sons with her. Remember back in Exodus chapter 4, Moses sent his wife and children back home and he continued on towards Egypt. Now they're being reunited at the mountain of God as Jethro, Moses' father-in-law, brings his family back to him. And, you know, we're told in Genesis that Jethro was a priest of Midian. We're told here. And in Genesis, we're told he's a descendant of one of Abraham's other children through Keturah named Midian. And I think because of this connection with Abraham, he was aware of God, but I don't think he was a believer as yet. As we read on, I think we see him come to know the Lord and he makes a sacrifice to God. But I think right now he worshiped many gods, including the Lord, but I don't think he's a believer yet. But let's read on and I'll show you. So Moses went out to meet his father-in-law, bowed down and kissed him, and they asked each other about their well-being, and they went into the tent. And Moses told his father-in-law all that the Lord had done to Pharaoh and to the Egyptians for Israel's sake, all the hardship that had come upon them on the way, and how the Lord delivered them. Then Jethro rejoiced for all the good which the Lord had done for Israel, whom he had delivered out of the hand of the Egyptians. And Jethro said, "Blessed be the Lord who has delivered you out of the hand of the Egyptians and out of the hand of Pharaoh, and who has delivered the people from under the hand of the Egyptians. Now I know that the Lord is greater than all the gods, for in the very thing in which they behaved proudly, he was above them." Then Jethro, Moses' father-in-law, took a burnt offering and sacrifices to God. And Aaron came with all the elders of Israel to eat bread with Moses' father-in-law before God. Now, I don't know about you, but can you imagine those stories as Jethro is sitting there that Moses was telling him? How God brought them out of Egypt. I mean, these are amazing stories, right? These are God's stories. And when Jethro hears all that God had done, it causes him to worship the Lord. And I think Jethro comes to worship the true and living God. You know, look at verse 11. "Now I know that the Lord, that Yahweh is greater than all the gods, for in the very thing in which they behaved proudly, he was above them. Now I know." And you know, for us, every day should be filled with the worship before the Lord for all he's done, is doing, and will do in our lives. He is an amazing God. And I think sometimes we go through our days without even thinking about God, and we miss what he's doing in our lives. Don't miss out. Verse 13. "And so it was on the next day that Moses sat to judge the people, and the people stood before Moses from morning until evening. So when Moses' father-in-law saw all that he did for the people, he said, 'What is this thing that you are doing for the people? Why do you alone sit, and all the people stand before you from morning until evening?' And Moses said to his father-in-law, 'Because the people come to me to inquire of God. When they have a difficulty, they come to me, and I judge between one and another, and I make known the statutes of God and his laws.' So Moses' father-in-law said to him, 'The thing that you do is not good. Both you and these people who are with you will surely wear yourselves out. For this thing is too much for you. You are not able to perform it by yourself. Listen now to my voice. I will give you counsel, and God will be with you. Stand before God and for the people, so that they may bring the difficulties to God. And you shall teach them the statutes and the laws, and show them the way in which they must walk and the work they must do. Moreover, you shall select from all the people able men, such as fear God, men of truth, hating covetousness, and place such over them to be rulers of thousands, rulers of hundreds, rulers of fifties, and rulers of tens. And let them judge the people at all times. Then it will be that every great matter they shall bring to you, but every small matter they themselves shall judge. So it will be easier for you, for they will bear the burden with you. If you do this thing and God so commands you, then you will be able to endure, and all this people will also go to their place in peace." Can you imagine? You got all these people, you know, 2 to 3 million people, and they have all these disputes, complaints. They're wondering, what does God want here? And they're coming to Moses for the answers. That's a long day. "I thought I was a busy guy." No, I think Moses was busier. But did it need to be done? Yeah. But Moses couldn't do it by himself. It wasn't good for him. It wasn't good for the people. So Jethro steps in and he says, "Look, you need to delegate the work." Moses, he was to stand before God for the people, praying for them. And he was also to teach them the statutes and the laws, or he needed to teach them the words of God. You see, here's the thing, and this is why for the last 28 years I've been doing this, teaching the word of God, so you can grow. And the things you're going through, you'll be able to handle as you read the word of God, as you study the word of God. God will show you what you need to do in your life. And that's what was going to happen with them. And Moses needed to have some godly men to help him. That's what Paul told Timothy. "And the things that you have heard from me among many witnesses, commit these to faithful men who will be able to teach others also. Train them up in the work of the ministry so they can help you. They can assist you in the work. And the qualifications, I think they still apply today. Men of ability or able men, having wisdom, discernment, good judgment. You know, you can't lead without these things, and some try, but it doesn't work. And men of godliness, they have to fear God. Because without the fear of God, how could you serve man? You can't. You know, Paul said in Ephesians 5, do not be drunk with wine, in which is dissipation, but be filled or be continually filled with the Spirit, speaking to one another in psalms and hymns and spiritual songs, singing and making melody in your heart to the Lord, giving thanks always for all things to God the Father, in the name of our Lord Jesus Christ, submitting to one another in the fear of God. Absolutely. Leaders also have to be men of God's word, men of truth. You know, if you don't have the truth of God, how can you minister to others? What are you going to give them? You know, the wisdom of this world? Jesus said when he was praying in John 17:17, sanctify them by your truth. Your word is truth. Men of honor, hating covetousness. Why are you in the ministry? What are you doing for the money, the fame, or whatever? I think that's some of the problem today. You know, many times to get popular with the world, you have to compromise what you believe. And we see teachers do that today, godly men. But trying to be popular is not the way to do it. It should be. The whole reason we do the work we do for the Lord is because the love of God constrains us. We love God, we love people. In fact, in Hebrews 13, verses 5 through 6, Paul said, let your conduct be without covetousness. Be content with such things as you have, for he himself has said, I will never leave you nor forsake you. So we may boldly say, the Lord is my helper, I will not fear. What can man do to me? You see, is the Lord enough? He's never going to leave you. Everything you have in this life could leave you, right? All your possessions, your car could be taken away, right? Boom, gone. But the Lord will never leave you. Are you content in him? And if you're not, you'll never be content. So these men were to be in charge, but the really difficult situations, Moses would hear the case and make a judgment on it. Now, for leadership in the church today, you can look at the qualifications in 1 Timothy chapter 3, Titus chapter 1. You can check out our study notes online, because we don't have time to go through those in detail, and we did do that several months ago. But keep in mind, you know, leaders are not picked. Leaders are raised up. I look for leaders from people who are just serving. They don't have any titles. They don't have anything else. They just serve. And that's where I look for leaders. And I look for their qualifications. But delegating the work was important. You know, we saw it in the early church in Acts chapter 6. When there was some contention between, you know, the Hellenist Jews and the Jews themselves, and the Hellenists felt that the widows were not being treated fairly. So the apostles were too busy. They were there to teach the word of God, to pray. And so they delegated the work out. Very important. But you have to have faithful men that will do it, to delegate. And that's kind of the big issue. Look at verse 24 here in Exodus 18. So Moses heeded the voice of his father-in-law and did all that he had said. And Moses chose able men out of all Israel and made them heads over the people, rulers of thousands, rulers of hundreds, rulers of fifties, and rulers of ten. So they judged the people at all times. The hard cases they brought to Moses, but they judged every small case themselves. Then Moses let his father-in-law depart, and he went his way to his own land. So Moses listened to the counsel of Jethro, and it was a blessing. You know, not only to Moses, but to the men God raised up and the people. You know, D.L. Moody put it like this. He said, it's better to set 100 men to work than to do the work of 100 men. Amen to that, right? I like that. And God is not looking for, you know, those that, from the world standards, are qualified with degrees, money, who they know, whatever. He's looking for men and women who are faithful, who are willing to just serve. And God will equip you. You know, for me, the only qualification I had to be a pastor was the calling. But the only qualification I had was kind of like what Peter, I think it was in John, what the Jewish religious leader said of them, that they had been with Jesus. That was their only qualification. They were Galileans. And that was my qualification. I knew Jesus and I knew what he called me to do.

0: 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Until next time, may the Lord nourish you with His sustaining word.
1: Then one of the criminals who was hanged blasphemed him, saying, "If you are the Christ, save yourself and us." 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Then he said to Jesus, "Lord, remember me when you come into your kingdom." And Jesus said to him, "Assuredly I say to you, today you will be with me in paradise." 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

0: Was Jesus ever tempted to quit? Maybe you remember when we studied how Satan tempted Jesus in the wilderness early in his ministry. Well, in our study of Matthew 26, we're going to see that Jesus' greatest temptation came at the end of his ministry, just as he was about to give his life on the cross. This is Through the Bible with Dr. J. Vernon McGee, and I'm Steve Schwetz. And as you find your seat on the Bible bus, Greg and I have got time for a letter in response to our home group ministry.
1: Yeah, we're going all the way up into the northernmost state of India called Himachal Pradesh. And this letter we're going to read from is a smaller language.
0: It's called Mandilai.
1: Yeah, and I never heard of it, to be honest. And we're just so excited that our South Asian leaders, and particularly the team in India, said this is a group of people we want to reach. They're saying around 600,000 to 650,000. That's a lot of people we want to reach.
0: Absolutely.
1: Yeah.
0: And there's not a lot of content in their language. And we've talked about that. That's our strategy with going with these radio home groups is let's get into these smaller languages and let's see a fishing term. Let's chum the waters and see what kind of response we get.
1: Right.
0: And so it's a subset of Dr. McGee's teaching, not truncated, but only 6 books of the Bible. And we go through that systematically, just like you do in the long form content. And the response that we're getting and the people that are responding, it's just such an encouragement. It's another way that the Lord has opened a completely new door of ministry for us, really using the same program through the Bible.
1: Yes. And to change the metaphor, we're also priming the pump. In other words, we're testing the leaders in that area because we've already seen some leaders say, look, you gave us the scripts, you gave us recording equipment, you trained us. We did 6 books. We'll do the other 60 ourselves. And that's what we're hoping for.
0: Yeah. Let's get to this letter, which is from Rhea. And it is so encouraging to me and I'll point it out along the way. She writes, there was no peace in our family. My parents did not know much about God, and there were frequent quarrels at home. My father was a heavy drinker, and whenever he came home after drinking, the atmosphere of our house would be completely disturbed. But God has brought a great change in our lives. One day, I had the opportunity to join a radio home group and began learning the Word of God regularly. Slowly, I encouraged my parents to listen and join as well. Through this, a wonderful change took place in our family. My father stopped drinking alcohol, and the quarreling between my parents came to an end. Now there is peace in our home. Every night, before going to sleep, all of us gather together to pray and read the Bible. I'm very thankful to your ministry for providing Bible study materials in our Mandalay language. Because of this, the language barrier was removed, and we are able to understand the Word of God more clearly and experience God's blessings in our lives.
1: Yeah, I love it when our listeners say it better than we could say it ourselves. This person just said that by the grace of God, and through our partners, through the Bible, remove the language barrier. And there's 600,000+ people that have probably never heard systematic Bible teaching.
0: Yep.
1: And by God's grace, it's happening.
0: Yeah. And the encouraging thing in this letter, there's so many things in there. But she said, every night before going to sleep, all of us gather together to pray and read the Bible.
1: And
0: Through the Bible is a part of their life now, but the Bible is a part of their life. And that's the direct connection.
1: Exactly.
0: Greg, pray for us as we begin our study.
1: Father, once again, we bow before you, acknowledging the wonderful things you're doing to reach people with your word and the gratitude that we have that we get to play a small part in your transformation of people's lives. We pray that it would continue to happen in hundreds of languages and in thousands of places around the world today. In Jesus' name, amen.

determined he's going to die also, and they set the time of his death, which would be after the Passover. They were wrong. He died at the time he set. He's in charge. He's the king, after all. And then you have this lovely thing that took place out at Bethphage, home of Simon the leper. There's where Jesus was at home. That's where he stayed, in people's homes. He never seemed to want to spend time in Jerusalem, and yet that was the city of the great king, but they had rejected him. And out there, Judas Iscariot led the disciples in opposing that waste of ointment, but our Lord said she's the only one that knew what she was doing. She poured it on him in view of the fact that he was to die for the sins of the world. Then we have this very dark event of the betrayal of Judas, that is, of his arrangement and plot to betray the Lord Jesus, and we'll see he'll carry out his nefarious act in this chapter here. Now, he went with his own into the upper room, and there in the upper room, why, he made the announcement that one would betray him. They all felt that they could do it. They were all capable. I'd betray him in the next 5 minutes if he didn't keep his hand on me. And that ought to keep me close to him. It should keep you close to him. Now I begin reading at verse 23, because each one said, Lord, is it I? And now he answered and said, he that dippeth his hand with me in the dish, the same shall betray me. The Son of Man goeth as it is written of him, but woe unto that man by whom the Son of Man is betrayed. It had been good for that man if he had not been born. Some people say that you ought not to keep children from being born into this world. Well, here's one man that shouldn't have been born, friends. Verse 25, then Judas, which betrayed him, answered and said, Master, is it I? He didn't say Lord. He couldn't call him Lord. He could only call him Master. He said unto him, Thou hast said. And at this point, apparently, Judas left the room. John goes into more detail at this point and explains that he left at this time. Verse 26, and as they were eating, Jesus took bread and blessed it and brake it and gave it to the disciples and said, Take, eat, this is my body. Took the cup, gave thanks, and gave it to them, saying, Drink ye all of it, for this is my blood of the New Testament, which is shed for many for the remission of sins. You see, we have here instituting the Lord's Supper over the dying ashes of a fading feast, the Passover. He makes it very clear, but I say unto you, I'll not drink henceforth of this fruit of the vine until that day when I drink it new with you in my Father's kingdom. Passover's to be reinstituted in the millennium. He says here that he'll drink the fruit of the vine again in the kingdom. That means that the Passover apparently will then look back to his death as the Lord's Supper, which he's instituted here, looks back to his death for you and me today in the church. But the Passover, which would look forward to his coming, will also look back to his coming in the kingdom. We are told when they had sung a hymn, they went out into the Mount of Olives. Now this ends the first division of this chapter. Seems to me now we have a new division. Verse 31, then said Jesus unto them, all ye shall be offended because of me this night. For it's written, I'll smite the shepherd, and the sheep of the flock shall be scattered abroad. But after I'm risen again, I'll go before you into Galilee. Peter answered and said unto him, though all men shall be offended because of thee, yet will I never be offended. This man, he just same as saying that he didn't trust the other apostles himself, but that the Lord could sure depend on him. But his problem was he didn't know himself, and that's the problem many of us have today. We really do not know ourselves. Jesus said unto him, Verily I say unto thee that this night before the cock crow thou shalt deny me thrice. And Peter said unto him, Though I should die with thee, yet will I not deny thee. Likewise also said all the disciples. This man said that he would not betray Christ, but our Lord said that very night, before the cock would crow, three times he would deny him, not just once, but three times. That is, before morning. And that was the night that Simon Peter, of course, did betray him. We'll have an occasion to go into that later. Now,

0: Let's move on. Then cometh Jesus with them into a place called Gethsemane, and saith unto his disciples, Sit ye here while I go and pray yonder. And he took with him Peter and the two sons of Zebedee, and began to be sorrowful and very heavy. Then saith he unto them, My soul is exceeding sorrowful, even unto death. Tarry ye here and watch with me. And he went a little farther, and fell on his face, and prayed, saying, O my Father, if it be possible, let this cup pass from me, nevertheless not as I will, but as thou wilt. I want to go into the Garden of Gethsemane in a great deal more detail in another one of the Gospels. Here, the thing that we need to pay attention to is this, that these three men, now that he takes with him, come with him into the garden, and the prayer that he's praying here, when he prays that the cup might pass from him, in his humanity, the horror of that death that he was to die. And I think actually more than the death itself, and something that we do not realize, or at least we don't seem to emphasize today, that he was made sin for us. Now he was holy, harmless, undefiled, separate from sinners, but there on the cross the sins put on him, not in some forensic or academic manner, but in reality, the sin is put on him. And when that sin was put on him, why, he, at that very moment, with horror, it was a horrendous thing that he experienced when this one who is holy, as he is made sin for us. And so it's difficult for you and me to enter into the full significance of Gethsemane. But I believe here is where he won the victory at Calvary. The cup was evidently his cross, and the contents were the sins of the whole world. These were repugnant to his holy character. He's not asking to escape the cross, but he's praying for God's will to be done. And this, I do not think, by any means exhausts the meaning of Gethsemane. He was tempted by Satan, I think, as truly in Gethsemane as he was in the wilderness. But that's the prayer now that he makes here in the garden. Now, we'll have occasion to go into this in actually more detail when we get to the Gospel of Luke. I'm reading now verse 42. He went away again the second time and prayed, saying, O my Father, if this cup may not pass away from me, except I drink it, thy will be done. He is accepting it. Those today that say that he's trying to avoid going to the cross, it's not exactly true. This is the repugnance and the awful horror of his humanity against the drinking of the cup, which means having the sins of the world put upon him there upon the cross. These men, they went to sleep. He came and found them asleep again, for their eyes were heavy. He left them and went away again and prayed the third time, saying the same words. Then cometh he to his disciples and saith unto them, Sleep on now, take your rest. Behold, the hour is at hand, and the Son of Man is betrayed into the hands of sinners. And I think that of space, of time, takes place here. There's an interval. I do not know how long. He told them to sleep on, and the next verse says, Rise, let us go. Obviously, he didn't say, Let's sleep, and now immediately say, Let's get up. What you have is an interval here, and they had their nap, as it were. They needed this rest. You notice how he pays attention to the needs of their bodies. These men needed that rest. And he says now, after they've rested a while, Rise, let us be going. Behold, he is at hand that doth betray me. And while he yet spake, lo, Judas, one of the 12, came, and with him a great multitude with swords and staves from the chief priests and elders of the people. The fact that Judas and the enemy had witnessed many miracles, they did realize that he had supernatural power and that he might use that. And so they bring as many out to take him as possible. I think the whole guard that was in Jerusalem at this time. And Pilate always brought up a big guard to Jerusalem. He didn't like Jerusalem. He stayed over at Caesarea. And he would only come into Jerusalem on the feast days. And he brought a guard in order to keep order, because there were generally riots at this time. And while he yet spake, lo, Judas, one of the 12, came with him a great multitude with swords and staves from the chief priests and elders of the people. Now he that betrayed him gave them a sign, saying, whomsoever I shall kiss, that same is he, hold him fast. That hot kiss of betrayal is one of the worst things any man's ever done. And forthwith he came to Jesus and said, Hail, Master, and kissed him. And Jesus said unto him, Friend, wherefore art thou come? Then came they and laid hands on Jesus and took him. Now, the theologians today, they argue about whether this man Judas was predestined to betray Jesus and he couldn't do anything else. Well, if that is true, of course, and he couldn't do anything else, then he was nothing in the world but a robot. But I think he made up his own mind and that he had every opportunity not to do it. But somebody said, yes, but it's prophesied that he was to do it. Is that right? Well, I'll have to agree with you. It is right. It is prophesied. And our Lord's marked him out. He's the man. Now, could he have changed that? Oh, yes. After he came here and betrayed the Lord Jesus, I won't argue with anyone about whether he's predestined and all that type of thing, and it's prophesied and he can do nothing about it. He can do something about it now. After he has fulfilled the prophecy, after Jesus is betrayed, the Lord Jesus could still call him friend. And he said here, after he's betrayed him, after he's marked Jesus out with that hot kiss of betrayal, friend, still calls him friend. Wherefore art thou come? In other words, he's saying to Judas, Judas, you can turn this hot kiss of betrayal into a kiss of acceptance, of repentance, of coming back to me. And then a little later, when he came into the temple and threw the pieces of silver down that had been given to him, he at that time, when the priests were going through, they were leading Jesus then over to Pilate, he could have fallen down before the Lord Jesus and said, forgive me, I didn't know what I was doing. Would he have been forgiven? He certainly would have. I won't argue about being predestinated and it's prophesied. All I know is, I'm just a poor preacher, that after he did it, that he could have accepted Christ. He could have turned to him. It was quite possible. Our Lord gave him that opportunity here. Now, verse 51, and behold, one of them which were with Jesus stretched out his hand and drew his sword and struck a servant of the high priest and smote off his ear. You know who that was, don't you? It was Simon Peter. You know what he's doing? He's trying to prove something. This man has been told that he's going to deny the Lord Jesus that night. Well, he got a sword somewhere, and he says he's going to protect him, and he tried to do it. We're told he cut off an ear. Now, this man's a fisherman. He's no swordsman. He wasn't after ears. He was after his head. He'd love to have lobbed off the man's head. He sure almost missed him. Then said Jesus unto him, put up again thy sword into its place, for all they that take the sword shall perish with the sword. Thinkest thou that I cannot now pray to my Father, and he shall presently give me more than 12 legions of angels? I don't need your little sword, Simon Peter. I haven't come to put up a battle against the religious rulers. I've come to die for the sins of the world. Simon Peter missed it at this moment, of course. Verse 54, but how then shall the scripture be fulfilled, that thus it must be? You see, our Lord is fulfilling scripture, and he makes that clear in Matthew, verse 55. In that same hour said Jesus to the multitudes, are you come out as against a thief with swords and staves for to take me? I sat daily with you teaching in the temple, and you laid no hold on me. You see, his hour had not come. Now it has come. Verse 56, listen to him. But all this was done that the scriptures of the prophets might be fulfilled. Then all the disciples forsook him and fled. He had predicted that. They leave him now. Now we come to the third division of this chapter, chapter 26 of Matthew. Now will you notice? And they that laid hold on Jesus led him away to Caiaphas, the high priest, where the scribes and the elders were assembled. And we find out later on that the father-in-law of Caiaphas was really the one that instigated all of this. I'll go into that when we get to the Gospel of John. But here, he's brought now to Caiaphas. He was the high priest, and he must be brought there for the first charge. You see, they've got to determine that night, because they're going to ask for the death penalty, just what it'll be when they go to Pilate. Now we are told, verse 58, but Peter followed him afar off under the high priest's palace and went in and sat with the servants to see the end. Simon Peter followed afar off. Verse 59, now the chief priests and elders and all the council sought false witness against Jesus to put him to death, but found none. Yea, though many false witnesses came, yet found they none. At the last came two false witnesses. You see, the problem in getting a false witness is getting a witness that'll stand up under court investigation. After all, Pilate might be a little inquisitive, which he was, and ask a few annoying questions. Now, they finally found two witnesses that said, this fellow said, I'm able to destroy the temple of God and to build it in 3 days. Now, you see that the disciples misunderstood that statement. John tells us that. And this man was present at that time, and he said, I heard him say that. The high priest rose and said unto him, answerest thou nothing? What is it which these witness against thee? Now, he tries to get the Lord Jesus to answer so they'll know what kind of argument to put up. But Jesus held his peace. He had nothing to say to the high priest relative to this. It's so absolutely far-fetched. And the high priest answered and said unto him, I adjure thee by the living God that thou tell us whether thou be the Christ, the Son of God. Now the high priest puts him on oath, and he asks him the specific question, are you the Christ, the Son of God? Jesus said unto him, thou hast said. And that's tantamount to saying, yes, I am. Thou hast said, that's right, I am. You said it, that's who I am. Nevertheless, I say unto you, hereafter shall ye see the Son of Man sitting on the right hand of power and coming in the clouds of heaven. Now, the title he claims for himself here is Son of Man. As Dr. Warfield says, that's the highest title that he had. That Son of Man goes back to the book of Daniel. The prophets used this. Ezekiel used it, and it is a title of deity. He could have claimed no greater title than to have said that he's the Son of Man sitting on the right hand of power and coming in the clouds of heaven. Then the high priest rent his clothes, and it was against the Mosaic law for the high priest to rent his clothes, saying, he hath spoken blasphemy. What further need have we of witnesses? Behold, now we've heard his blasphemy. Now they think they have something. What think ye? They answered and said, he's guilty of death. Then did they spit in his face and buffeted him, and others smote him with the palms of their hands. How they hated him, hating the Lord Jesus. You see, this is the natural antagonism of the human heart to his goodness, his righteousness, his holiness, and the fact that he's God. Did you know, friends, if you and I, that if we had our way with just that old nature, we'd knock God off of his throne? That's the reason the crowd went around and said, God's dead. Why would they say that? Because they'd like to get him off his throne. Human nature hates him. They spit on him. They buffeted him. They smote him with the palms of their hands and ridiculed him, saying, prophesy unto us, thou Christ, who is he that smote thee? And they played a game with him. I'll talk about that when we get the Gospel of Mark. It was hot hand. They would blindfold him, hit him in the face, then he'd have to guess who hit him. He never guessed, of course. They never would let him. Now Peter sat without in the palace, and a damsel came unto him, saying, thou also wast with Jesus of Galilee. He denied before them, and I'm going into this in a great deal of detail later. Verse 73, after a while came another unto him, and stood by and said to Peter, surely thou also art one of them, for thy speech betrayeth thee. Then began he to curse and to swear. And he could do that, by the way. I know not the man. And immediately the cock crew. And Peter remembered the words of Jesus, which said unto him, before the cock crow, thou shalt deny me thrice. He went out and wept bitterly. This poor man didn't realize how weak he really was. But our Lord had prayed that his faith fail not. And he could repent and come back, and he did. Judas could have. Now, chapter 27, we'll see the death, the crucifixion of Christ after the trial. Until next time, may God richly bless you, my beloved.
1: Well, in our next study, we follow Jesus' journey to the cross as the Bible bus pulls up to Matthew 27. 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

0: Through the Bible exists to take God's whole word to the whole world. 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
2: Today's Wisdom for Women is Proverbs 21, verses 30 and 31. There is no wisdom, no insight, no plan that can succeed against the Lord. The horse is made ready for the day of battle, but victory rests with the Lord. One of the interesting and yet wonderful things we learn from reading the Bible cover to cover is it's full of impossible, humanly impossible, insurmountable situations. Over and over again, God's people were outnumbered in battle. They were out of food and money. They faced a dilemma with no answers, and then they turned to God with empty hands and expectant hearts. Over and over again, we read of God giving them unusual answers and solutions. And so for each of them, just like us, they had decisions. Should they trust their natural instincts or should they trust the Lord? Some of the people, like King Saul, just could not leave the final decisions in God's hands. Somehow, they just had to use their own carnal weapons and natural wisdom. Short term, it looked good. Long term, it was a disaster. But others, like David facing Goliath, Joshua crossing the Jordan, Peter leaving his fishing business to follow Jesus, or Daniel refusing to stop praying, each of them saw that God's ways were much higher than our ways. As Oswald Chambers said, the golden rule for understanding in spiritual matters is not intellect, but obedience. Trust in the Lord with all your heart and lean not on your own understanding, because ultimately, victory rests with the Lord. This is Debbie Bryson praying that the practical wisdom of God's word will make you wise.
3: When does mud become a rock? The answer next on today's Creation Moment. And now, here's our Creation Moment's host, Ian Taylor.
4: We have always been told that it takes millions of years for muddy deposits to turn into rock. Those who believe in creation have always disagreed. It seems pretty clear to us that much of the sedimentary rock we see today was deposited during the Great Flood at the time of Noah, which was not millions of years ago. Creationists generally place the flood at about 4,600 years ago. Impossible, say the evolutionists. Sedimentary rocks cannot form that fast. Well, now it seems that they spoke too soon. While digging some trenches in a salt marsh, a team of sedimentologists found stony nodules in the mud. Further research on how the nodules formed revealed that a mud deposit can be transformed into a layer of sedimentary rock in as little as 6 months.
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6: Faith comes by hearing, and hearing by the Word of God. 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
8: God did devise a plan, and isn't it an incredible, amazing plan? It's amazing grace that while I was yet a sinner, cursing God, doing my own thing, living my own way, God sent His Son to die for my sins, to take my place on that cross, dying for me. No one can think of a plan like this but God. He's the one that put the gospel together. This is good news.

What a blessing it is to have one who is loyal when others abandon you. The encouragement it brings is profound and sustaining. We'll hear about that rare gift of loyalty today on Sound Doctrine with Pastor Jeff Johnson from Calvary Chapel Downey. To have loyalty means that there are quite possibly those who are betraying you. King David faces from his very own son, Absalom. It's a sad story, but not without hope. And an important lesson to be learned. So what do you say we get started? From 2 Samuel chapter 14, here's Pastor Jeff.

0: 2 Samuel chapter 14, as we continue in this incredible, incredible book. 2 Samuel in the Old Testament chapter 14. This morning we're talking about the prodigal returning. And for those of you that you say, well, what is the prodigal? Well, the prodigal, remember, the story of the prodigal son was the son that took all of his inheritance from his father, went out and spent it all, went astray, blew it completely, disobeyed everything that he was raised in and everything that he was taught. He just flipped out. But then he came home. He came home to his father. Remember, he was a son. He was a son. And he came home to his father. It's true that David has had some great triumphs in his life. And we look back at his early days and he there wiped out a bear and a lion. And then he faced off with that giant of Goliath. From there he went on to conquer the whole promised land. And God gave him great victories and he had great triumphs. But now we are in the midst of David's troubles. And he had great troubles. All because of, number one, he compromised his faith. And number two, he collected women for his harem. And in doing that, he ends up committing adultery and there with Bathsheba and killing her husband. Now we've been reading the last couple of weeks on how he is reaping now what he has sown. His daughter now has been raped by his son. His other son kills his brother and then flees. And afterward, David mourns for his murdered son. And after a time of mourning, he then begins to look and longs for his only living son now. He wanted to see that restoration take place. But pride kept David from resolving their conflict. And he wanted to do it, but he didn't do it. And he held on to his pride, and it says that David's soul was vexed. He was heartbroken. As he saw now, just as God said, he was reaping a whirlwind in his own home. There's nothing worse than having it hit home. And yet, that's what God said would happen. When are we going to learn to see that when God says it, he means it? And it does happen exactly like he says it. When are we going to see that this is his word to us? He warns us before, so we don't have to get involved in that, so we don't have to take that heartache upon ourselves. And yet, many times we just, you know, go on thinking, well, no, that won't happen to me. Yeah, but it's still God's word. It's still right on. Well, in chapter 14, we have come now in 2 Samuel. It says that now Joab, the son of Zeruiah, perceived that the king's heart was toward Absalom. You see, Joab was his right-hand man, David's right-hand general, taking care of the troops, taking care of a lot of the administrative things throughout the country. And Joab knew David. He knew that he was really going through it. He knew he was longing for his son, Absalom. He'd like to find a way to restore his son. And Absalom also was, remember, the next to take the throne. And so in the kingdom itself, there was friction between the father and the son. And this is not good for the nation. It's not good for the military. I mean, there was low morale during this time. There was kind of a, like, what's happening to our kingdom? And everybody would be better off if this root of bitterness could be resolved between the two. So Joab thought, maybe I can help. Verse 2. And Joab sent to Tekoa and fetched thence a wise woman and said unto her, I pray thee, feign thyself to be a mourner. In other words, fake this thing out that you're really mourning and put on now mourning apparel and anoint not thyself with oil so you smell, but be as a woman that had a long time mourned for the dead. You know, just stink a little bit. That you've really never taken a shower and you're really, you know, really put this thing on. And come to the king and speak on this manner unto him. So Joab put the words in her mouth. Now, Tekoa is about 5 miles south from Bethlehem. It is the place where Amos was born. In fact, those of you that went to Israel with us, you know that once in a while we'll take our trek up to this weird-looking mound out in the Judean wilderness. You can see it from the Mount of Olives. And, you know, from Jerusalem, you look out south and it's just wilderness. And there's this weird-looking mound. It looks like a volcano, flat top. And that's the Herodian. That was Herod's summer palace where he would reside in the summer, and it overlooked Bethlehem, and that's where he gave the decree to kill all of the young children 2 years and younger. We would go up there and we would see and look over, and as you look over in the Herodium, you can look off a distance southeast of Jerusalem, and there you could see this place called Tekoa. It's actually just a tell today. It's just a mound of earth where they digs around there. Now, evidently Joab, who was born and raised in Bethlehem, knew about the situation in the area. And you always do when you're born and raised in a certain area. He knew about this wise woman, or let's call her a Hippocrete, actually, is her name. Because Hippocrete, remember, in the Greek is one that is a hypocrite, we get our word from. But who would be in the theater and would always take a little mask and they'd have it on a stick and they'd stick it in front of themselves to try to be somebody who they weren't. And that was a Hippocrete. And so he knew of this famous lady who really could, you know, really dazzle people and really great actor or actress. And he hired her to go and do this work in the king's heart. And he thought, this will definitely help David's situation. If I can now get this woman to go and to deceive the king and get him into this little trap. Verse 4. And when the woman of Tekoa spoke to the king, she fell on her face to the ground. I mean, she's really doing it up. And did obeisance and said, "Help, O king." And the king said to her, "Well, what's ailing you?" And she answered, "I am indeed a widow woman, and my husband is dead. And thy handmaid had two sons, and they two strove together in the field, and there was none to part them, but the one smote the other and slew him. And behold, the whole family is risen against thy handmaiden. And they said, deliver him that smote his brother, that we may kill him for the life of his brother whom he slew. And we will destroy the heir also. So the woman said, and so they shall quench my coal, which is left, and shall not leave to my husband neither name nor remainder on the earth. A reminder. David sought, remember, in the beginning, he started this whole thing of deception. David was a deceiver himself. He sought to deceive everybody with his little love affair with Bathsheba. And because of that, and you know what? What goes around comes around. He sought to deceive, so he's going to be deceived, you know? You can't get away from it. If you are wheeling and dealing, then you're going to be wheeled and dealed against. You know, if you're ripping people off, then you're going to get ripped off. If you're lying and deceiving, you're going to be lied to and deceived. It just happens that way. So now David is going to be caught again. Remember the first time when he was caught with a little, you know, tail, and he was trapped in that tail? It was with Nathan. Remember Nathan came with this really neat little tale about a guy that had a little goat and just trapped David. Well, now they got another little tail to trap David. So Joab had her share this sad story with David, and he thought it would help David's situation, so he hired her. She went and she said, "Listen, my husband has died. I had two sons. They were in the field, they were fighting, you know, kids are, they get in a skirmish, and now one of my sons killed the other son, and now my whole family's against that son, and they want to kill him now. But David, I've got a problem. He's the last of the heir. I mean, if he dies, I lose everything. I lose my inheritance, the family name, the lineage, everything is lost. So David," and she's coming to David, "what do I do? David, tell me what to do in this situation." Verse 8, "The king said unto the woman, go to thine house, and I will give you charge concerning thee." In other words, wow, that's quite a story. "Okay, you go home, let me think about it, and I'll get back to you." But she didn't want that. She didn't take that for an answer. "And the woman of Tekoa said unto the king, My Lord, O King, the iniquity be on me and on my father's house, and the king and his throne be guiltless. And the king said, Well, whosoever saith aught unto thee, bring him to me, and he shall not touch thee any more. And then she said, I pray thee, let the king remember the Lord thy God, that thou wouldest not suffer the revengers of blood to destroy any more, lest they destroy my son. And he said, As the Lord liveth, there shall not one hair of thy son fall to the earth. David wanted time to make his decision, which is wise, but she pressed him. You know, she's one of those type of women that, you know, you got to get an answer right now. And she's going to say whatever needs to be said to get that answer. And she pressed him to making the decision now. She said, I'll take the responsibility. It'll be upon me, not upon you. Whatever decision you make, it's upon me. Just let my son live. And then David stepped out, being pressed. He said, okay, listen. Let anybody know, and I swear by the Lord, that anybody touches your son, they've had it, you know. And she went, yes, he said it. And see, that's what she went for, to get him to say it, to swear by God that he would protect her son. That's what it was all about. Verse 12. Then the woman said, Let thine handmaiden, I pray thee, speak one word unto my lord the king. Now, I don't know if you can ever get one word out of a woman. But she wanted just one more word. And you'll see in a minute that this is her one word. And David said, well, go ahead. What? You have something else to say? Go ahead. And the woman said, Wherefore then hast thou through our thought such a thing against the people of God? For the king doth speak this thing as one which is faulty, in that the king doth not fetch home again his banished. David, she said. Okay, there's your one word. No. Why do you speak against yourself? And in paraphrase, she said, You should practice what you preach, David. Here you have showed mercy and grace and protection for my son, but you can't forgive your own son who has been banished. Now, it's for sure that her story is not like Absalom's story. I mean, her story was about two sons that got in a fight and through anger and one grabbing something and killing the other. It happened in the fight. It was different than with Absalom, and Absalom was premeditated murder. It was a lot worse in that case. 2 years he waited to do the dirty deed that he did. In this situation, it was more, you know, it wasn't, you know, planning and plotting. So it was a different story. But still, we see that David is caught here in this trap, in this tale. And the reason is because he gave his own advice instead of giving God's word out. He got pressured into giving his own advice, which will always get us in trouble. Reason will, and through reasoning, it will always mess things up, because God's given us his truth. And if you start to give your philosophy, your reasoning to people's situation, you're messing things up. And you're going to blow it for yourself. Because what goes around again comes around. And if you say it for them, what about for you? And that's where David got caught. David should have just given her the word of God and say, well, now I know that the Bible talks about cities of refuge. And I know that your family's out to murder your last kin and your last the name. He could run to one of the cities of refuge and then have the court to hear the case and work it all out, so he wouldn't have to die, and you could do your case and they could share the whole thing. And there was ways to work it out. David could have given the word, but he didn't. He gave his own advice. The word is always safe. So she says, David, you're a hypocrite. You say that my son is safe now, but what about your son? Why don't you bring your son home? Verse 14. For we must needs die. She says, this is more than one word, but anyhow, she goes on, her counsel. She said, well, one of these days we're going to die. As water spilled on the ground, which cannot be gathered up again. Neither doth God respect any person. Yet doth he devise means that his banished be not expelled from him? And so her counsel is, David, death ends our opportunities to give out mercy, to give out love. Don't allow these trials that have come into your life, in your home, and to cause your family to be so split up and scattered in anger to run and rule in your home. Hey, listen, life's too short. We need to ask for forgiveness, to seek to get things right. Or one day death will come and it'll be too late. And David, he thought about doing it, remember? We read about how he wanted to do it. He wanted his son to come back, but he didn't do it. Now she's saying, don't just think about it. Really, do it. It's important you just do it. Don't just have good intentions. I mean, good intentions are great, aren't they? But usually they're just saved for the person that has the good intentions. You know, it's like a husband that goes to work, and after work he says, as he's driving home, boy, my wife is so fortunate. She has such a hardworking man. Oh, she is so blessed. I go to work every day, and here I come. I'm coming home with the bacon, you know. And you're driving home, and you're saying, you know, man, I'm a good guy. She ought to know. You know what? And I love her. Oh, man, she is so fortunate. She's got a husband that really loves her. In fact, I'm going to get some flowers. And you see the flower stand, you try to get over, you put the blinker on. All of a sudden, man, the guy won't let you. Hey, let me, wow. You know what? I was going to get her flowers. I'm a good guy. She doesn't know, you know. I was going to get her flowers and she, oh, good intentions, right? But when you walk through the door, it's a whole different story. You don't share about those experiences. You go, hi, hon. No flowers? Not even anything about it. But you had those great intentions, never got to her. Good intentions, they don't get us anywhere. David had a good intention. Oh, I want my son to come back to me. I want to see this resolved. And he never did it. Now she's saying, do it. It's time to get it resolved. Go say you're sorry, David. While you're alive, seek peace with all men. Once you're dead, look at Amnon. He's dead. I mean, he can't do anything. It's too late for him. And God is no respecter of persons, she says. Neither, David, should you be. You've forgiven my son. Now go forgive your son. David, why don't you be like God, who has made a way? David, God has devised the way. Look at the scripture. It is the gospel in a nutshell, in one verse in the Old Testament. For God has devised a way. See, sin has banished man from the presence of God. In the very beginning, we saw that Adam disobeyed God, and because of that, he was banished out of the Garden of Eden, away from God. But God in the very beginning also made a way for man to come close to God. God didn't want that separation to last, so he killed animals and put skins on them, speaking about how once and for all a blood sacrifice would come way down the road that would once and for all restore man back to God, and that was, of course, Jesus Christ. God did devise a plan, and isn't it an incredible, amazing plan? It's amazing grace that while I was yet a sinner, cursing God, doing my own thing, living my own way, God sent his son to die for my sins, to take my place on that cross, dying for me. No one can think of a plan like this but God. He's the one that put the gospel together. This is good news. You've sinned. You go, yeah. Now, doesn't matter. Doesn't matter what you've done. You can now come. God has devised a way. Jesus said, I am the only way, the only truth, the only life. There is no other way to get to God but through me. There is no way to get to heaven but through me. That is the way that God has devised. For those prodigal sons that have gone off, God's provided a way to come home. Your father is waiting. He's watching for you. He wants you to come back into fellowship with him. You go to church. You've had your little thing, but yet you're at church one way, one type of person, and out there you're a total different. And that's a total different world. They're not meshed together anymore. They used to be, but you've gotten away. You've become religious. And religion will never satisfy you. And what's going on between you and the Lord? You're not being satisfied. Lord says, I've devised a way for you to come back. In fact, I'm looking for you to come home. And when you come home, oh, you won't believe the blessing you'll receive. So as David longed to be with his son, so God longs to be with us. And he devised a way. So she said, do what God has done. I don't know if she realized what she was saying, you know, that God really was going to devise a way for the banished to come home. Because, man, were we banished or what? I mean, we were hopeless, sinful creatures just down in the dregs of society. And God looked down in that darkness and he reached down to us and pulled us out and put us on a solid rock and put a new song in our hearts and praise on our lips. He changed our lives and we did nothing. Amazing grace. What a way. Look at verse 15. Now, therefore, she says, she continues to talk. This is one word. This is just one big word, you know. Now, therefore, David, that I am come to speak of this thing unto my Lord the King, it is because the people have made me afraid. And the handmaiden said, I will now speak unto the king, and it may be that the king will perform the request of his handmaid. King, I want you to know that all the people want to see you and your son restored. And that's why I've come, she said. Now, she didn't talk about the ringleader, you know, Joab. She didn't include him here. Probably didn't want to get him in trouble. And so she just said, that's why I'm here, just to, so you'll just see the need for you to get this together. Verse 16, and the king will hear to deliver his handmaiden out of the hand of the man that would destroy me and my son together, out of the inheritance of God. Then thine handmaiden said, the word of my lord the king shall now be comfortable or give rest. For as an angel of God, so is my lord the king, to discern both good and bad. Therefore, the Lord thy God be with thee. David, you're a good man. I know you're going to make the right decision. You're going to do the right thing. She's kind of pumping him up here, you know, now. Just going, David, you know, you made the right decision with me and my son. Kind of going back to that story that she was telling him. And that's the right decision. And I know you're going to make a right decision when it comes to you and your son. Because you're a good man. You're a messenger of God, man. God wants you to be his channel to your son. And then she says, finally, and the Lord thy God be with you in your decision. What an awesome thing to tell someone. May God be with you with his presence. May he be with you as you make this decision. May you realize that God is waiting for you to make the right choice. He's watching over you. He's going to be instrumental in causing you to make the right choice. May God be with you and bless you in this decision.
1: 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It's going to be a good one. That's right here on Sound Doctrine with Pastor Jeff, a presentation of Calvary Chapel Downey. So Father, won't you speak to me?
2: This is Ministry of a Minute from Mike. Today's word is hupotasso. We see this word used 40 times in the New Testament, sometimes translated submit, sometimes subject to. This word was a Greek military term. However, in non-military use, it was a voluntary attitude of giving in, cooperating, and assuming responsibility. Feminists have long railed against its use as they fight against submitting to anyone. They despise Ephesians 5:22 and other verses requiring wives to submit to their husbands. However, as followers of Christ, we're told to submit to one another, Ephesians 5:21, to governing authorities, Romans 13:1, to the elders of the church, 1 Peter 5:5, to God, James 4:7. Employers are to submit to their bosses, Titus 2:9. Finally, Jesus, creator of all things, subjected himself to his fallible, sinful parents, Luke 2:51. So we really have no excuse not to obey God's word when we submit, when we are told to. This has been Ministerial Minute for Mike. Thanks for listening.
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4: 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I'm not to judge anyone. I don't know your relationship to God. I can't see your heart. I don't know what your relationship is. But God sees it, God knows, and he's the one who'll judge. Now, my business is to sow the seed, get the word of God out. I hope that you interpret your business as that. Because if you do, you and I are partners in this tremendous enterprise of getting the word of God out.
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0: the way that the tempter works in the life of the believer. Here's Pastor Damian Kyle.
1: He works to get us to view some command of God as being unreasonable, or to view it as being extreme, trying to give us the idea that to live full on for God, to obey His commandments, to really take all of this seriously, requires an extremeness and zeal that's unreasonable for a person. And He always does it so that He can then get us to doubt the wisdom of God's commandments.

0: Perhaps you've heard someone say they generally avoid temptation unless they can't resist it. Of course, they joke about it because it's what they think about temptation. But it's a serious issue, and the stakes, well, the stakes are high. Welcome to According to the Scriptures with Pastor Damian Kyle. As we continue our series, Gleanings from Genesis, we'll begin to hear of Satan's tactics. But first, we're going to tell you about Satan's origins. And getting things started by reading from Genesis chapter 3, here's Pastor Damian.
1: Now the serpent was more cunning than any beast of the field which the Lord God had made. And he said to the woman, "Has God indeed said, 'You shall not eat of every tree of the garden?'" And the woman said to the serpent, "We may eat the fruit of the trees of the garden, but of the fruit of the tree which is in the midst of the garden, God has said, 'You shall not eat it, nor shall you touch it, lest you die.'" And then the serpent said to the woman, "You will not surely die. For God knows that in the day that you eat of it, your eyes will be opened, and you'll be like God, knowing good and evil." So when the woman saw that the tree was good for food, that it was pleasant to the eyes, and a tree desirable to make one wise, she took of its fruit and ate, and she also gave to her husband with her, and he ate. In our Gleanings from Genesis series, we continue to look at the fall of Adam and Eve in that ancient Garden of Eden. And the series is looking at the fall of man in the Garden of Eden. We began the examination of the fall by looking at the meaning of the term, what does it mean to fall, and then the witness of conscience within our lives to the reality and the truth of the fall of man. And then we looked at the tempter himself, the devil who set Adam and Eve up for this deception and for this fall long before he ever opened his mouth, and his temptations then became verbal. And we did so in order to kind of set the table for what we come to, that is the devil's successful temptation of Eve. Now, I know that there are people in the world who are content to live their entire lives without attempting to ask the question about the origin of evil or the origin of wickedness in this world. And I also know that there's a lot of people in this world that do not believe in a literal devil. But the Bible explains the origin of evil in the universe and in God's creation, in the sin of Adam, or the sin of Satan, rather, in his rebellion against God's authority, his rebellion against his position in the universe. Again, for me, and at my age, I've been a watcher of life. I've been old all my life, actually, and watched life for all of these years, read a lot of things, been exposed to a lot of things, and there is nothing that exists that I've been exposed to in the whole wide world that so explains the world that I live in and day out as the first three chapters of the book of Genesis. The creation of man, the fall of man from that original creation, and then God's plan of redemption to bring us back from the catastrophic consequences.

But to take it one step further and ask, was it always like this? Has it always been like this? And if not, what is the origin of this wickedness and the evil in the world? Otherwise, a person's just going to choose to live their life completely ignorant about the answers of that subject, and I don't think any thinking person would be content to do so. Evil began with the rebellion of a literal, historical creation of God named Satan. And in this regard, I repeat it every so often, so if you've been around here forever, you'll excuse me for it, but I always like the story related to the existence of the devil of the young, zealous Christian and the old, liberal pastor. The minister said to the zealous young Christian, "You talk about the devil this and the devil that. I've been a minister for 35 years and never run into him yet." And the Christian says, "Has it ever occurred to you that it might be because you're both going in the same direction? And if you'd go in the opposite direction for some time, you will run into him quite a bit." And it's absolutely true of any Christian. I mean, until we're a Christian, he just lulls us to sleep and it's eat, drink, and be merry, tomorrow we die. But when we begin to live for God in the context of this fallen world, then we're going to find out in no time at all, not only the theological basis for the existence of the devil, but we'll learn very experientially about his existence as well. And to not believe in the devil, I mean, it allows him to deceive people. It allows the devil to just pound people undetected with impunity, and all the while safe in doing so, because a person refuses to believe in his existence and believe in him as the source of evil and wickedness in the culture or in his existence. Of course, Jesus put all doubts, all denials of the devil's existence to rest. And he did so with the kind of authority that only he possesses. He spoke of the existence of the devil when he declared to the Pharisees, "You are of your father the devil, and the desires of your father you want to do. He was a murderer from the beginning and does not stand in the truth, because there is no truth in him. And when he speaks a lie, he speaks from his own resources, for he is a liar and the father of it." Concerning the sin of the devil and the fall of the devil, when Jesus sent out the 70 disciples in the course of his public ministry and they began to go out into the villages that Jesus would soon approach and enter into, as they went out and did that preparatory work, they then came back to Jesus and they were astounded. They said, "Lord, even the demons are subject to us in your name." And then Jesus said to them, "I saw Satan fall like lightning from heaven." He was a witness to the rebellion and then to the dealing of that rebellion. And Jesus went on to say, "Behold, I give you the authority to trample on serpents and scorpions and over all the power of the enemy, and nothing shall by any means hurt you. Nevertheless, do not rejoice in this, that the spirits are subject to you, but rather rejoice because your names are written in heaven." And Satan's temptation of the devil is progressive. It occurs in three kind of stages, three kind of parts, and it's made up of three very specific temptations that most of us will recognize in our own lives from his attempt to deceive us and tempt us in the same way. Whether we're a Christian or not, these are devices that he attempts to use. He's really not that clever. He's really not that original. He has a modus operandi. He has a pattern that he follows. Why would he need to come up with anything new when he's so successful with the three things that we see right here within the passage? And the first temptation, he declares to Eve there in verse 1, "Has God indeed said to you, you shall not eat of every tree in the garden?" And so he begins his conversation with Eve with what is essentially, a good way to view it is, he launches a couple of probes towards Eve in order to gauge her response.
And based upon her response, he is going to figure out now what he's going to say and what he's going to do next. And the first probe that he launches toward her

0: is the early part of that opening sentence when he says, has God indeed said? And here he says it, in his tone is incredulous. He mocks it, that it's all quite unbelievable that God would say such a thing to anyone. And so he comes with scorn and mocking toward the idea that God would prohibit from eating one of the trees in the garden. Other translations, I think, capture it a little bit better than the King James or the New King James. The Amplified Bible has the devil saying to Eve, can it really be that God has said that you shall not eat from any tree of the garden? The ESV puts it this way, did God actually say? The NIV puts it this way, did God really say? And there is a condescension here, a mocking, a looking down his nose, so to speak, at anyone, namely God, who would make that kind of a statement, who would give that kind of a prohibition. And this not-so-subtle mocking of God's commandment is intended, I think, to make Eve, cause her to realize that not everyone considers the commandments of God to be reasonable. I think it's also intended to make her feel a little naive, to feel as if she's a little bit simple in this big wide world for taking God's commandments seriously, for taking them at face value. Mockery is a very, very powerful weapon in attempting to dislodge someone from any belief that they hold strongly. And the devil is an absolute master of it. And one of the reasons that the devil uses mockery and scorn so effectively is that when you mock a person for a position that they hold or a belief that they hold, you're trying to dislodge them from that belief without doing the hard work of deconstructing the truth that they believe in and then showing them what they believe in is false. And because the devil knows that he can never do that related to any truth of God that we hold as a Christian, he will never go there in his temptations. He resorts to scorn and he resorts to mockery as a probe to see, and all of us are vulnerable in different ways, to see if we are the kind of person that will abandon God's truth and fall prey to temptation because scorn is something and mockery is something that we're particularly susceptible to. And it's important to become very, very alert when someone uses scorn or mockery to attack your belief in God or to attack his commandments. It is a very, very old device. It is a very, very effective device, but it should never be successful in our lives as Christians, but too often it is. The second probe that he launches towards Eve in this opening sentence is in the form of deliberately misrepresenting what God said. God gave the prohibition in these words in Genesis 2, verse 16. And the Lord God commanded the man, Adam, saying, of every tree of the garden you may freely eat, but of the tree of the knowledge of good and evil you shall not eat, for in the day that you eat of it you shall surely die. And when God comes in and he gives the prohibition, and he gives a lone prohibition in terms of the trees to be partaken of. But when God declares this to Adam, he emphasizes first and foremost the vast number of trees that existed there within the Garden of Eden that he had provided to them, I mean amply, to eat from, but with one lone exception. In other words, all of this is yours. I mean, so much that I've blessed you with and given you with the lone restriction. And what Satan does, and you'll recognize it from your own life, Satan comes along and he phrases the question in such a way as to take Eve's eyes off of all of the blessings that God had provided to her there in the Garden of Eden, and to draw her full attention to the lone prohibition. We have an old saying within our culture that, you know, he couldn't see the forest for the trees, or she couldn't see the forest for the trees. And it speaks of putting our focus on one tree, on one detail, a small detail, relatively speaking, and then missing the whole forest, missing the big picture of a situation as a result. And Satan is an absolute master of trying to get anyone to miss the forest for the tree. And he understates here the generosity of God, and then he overstates the restrictions of God's commandment. And he does this kind of thing continually. He tries to get us as Christians to look at the Christian life, or to get anybody, any person that isn't a Christian yet, that is examining the Christian life, or trying to educate themselves in the Christian life. What he will do is he'll try and get us to, instead of seeing all of the blessings, all of the freedoms that God has provided to us. And you think about the blessings, the joy, the peace, the hope, the deliverance, the power that is ours, to have a new nature, to be sane and clothed and seated in our right minds, the forgiveness, to have a relationship with God. On and on and on and on. The whole Bible is filled with the blessings that God brings into our life as a result of His Son. And yet the devil will come and he gets us to be obsessed over the one thing that God denies us that is of a special interest to us. And he will get us obsessed over the fact that we cannot be sexually immoral like the rest of the world, or that we can't get drunk like the rest of the world, or we can't get high like the rest of the world, or some other dumb thing that we want to do but that God's Word forbids. And how he works to get us to view some command of God as being unreasonable, or to view it as being extreme. And he constantly does that. He's constantly trying to give us the idea that to live full on for God, to obey his commandments, to really take all of this seriously, requires an extremeness, and it requires this kind of a zeal that's unreasonable for a person to take the prohibitions seriously in that way. And he always does it so that he can then get us to doubt the wisdom of God's commandments. Because if he can get us to doubt the wisdom of one commandment, if he can get us to doubt, to look at it and say, that's too extreme, because the culture has fashioned us now. And we look and we say, that's unreasonable, that's too extreme. And if he can be successful on that commandment, then he knows it is effortless that for him to then begin to roll to one commandment after another, after another, after another, to try and get us to view the totality of the commandments of God in the same way. And so he comes along, and there'll be some, again, the fashioning of the culture that is around us. He's in control of the culture, by the way. And somebody will come along, or some instrument of his, and look at some prohibition of God in light of the enlightenment of the culture in terms of sin. And somehow the thought will be, well, that doesn't seem right, does it? Or to obey what God says there, to believe what God says there, that doesn't seem very kind or very loving or very wise or tolerant. Or give the idea that if you take that seriously and you obey that command, then don't you think that's a little bit extreme that God is calling you to? And all these devices begin to work on us, and we're familiar with them. It is so important that each of us realizes that every time we come into contact with someone or something that attempts to cast doubt in our minds concerning the wisdom of God in His Word, that we're dealing with the devil. And we're not just dealing with the devil, but we are dealing with him at his absolute craftiest. And this happens all of the time. Satan will use some, like a Christmas time or Easter time, they'll run some show maybe on PBS or something, and it typically runs something like The Search for the Historical Jesus. And they'll put the entire life of Jesus together without a single thought toward the biblical record. It's just a bunch of theologians and people that have put together this idea, and then they put it out there in order to provide you with a different view of Jesus than the one that the Bible provides to us. And all of it with the design of causing people to doubt the reliability of the Word of God. And it's the same thing happens related to sin as well. And sometimes it can be a family member, sometimes it can be a professor in university, sometimes it can be a parent, sometimes it can be false ministers. There's plenty of them that are happy to cause people to come to doubt the wisdom of God's Word. There are plenty of seminaries that are happy to do that very same thing, and certainly plenty of books and magazines and websites. And so he causes her to doubt the wisdom of God. Eve's response there in verses 2 and 3 is interesting. She engaged with him in the conversation, which is never a great idea. And it's completely unnecessary, by the way. The old saying, maybe you've heard it, everybody has a right to hear it once in your lifetime, and that is when the devil knocks at the door, simply say, Jesus, it's for you. You can never do better than that. I remember seeing a sermon years ago where the guy was walking back and forth across the platform in a handkerchief and the whole deal. I'm completely envious of people that can do that kind of thing. The Scot in me won't allow it, but it's in there somewhere. But he was doing a sermon on the devil, and he says, "I talked to the devil." And I said, "Devil? And devil?" And he's doing this whole thing going on. Mesmerizing, really. But we're told in Jude verse 9, even when Michael the archangel, he wasn't interested in talking to the devil. When he was contending with the devil, when he disputed about the body of Moses, he dared not bring an accusation, a reviling accusation against the devil, but said, "The Lord rebuke you. You'll never do any better than that." Now, in her response, Eve generally gets it right. And I'm convinced that she is trying to protect. She recognizes a little bit about what the devil is doing here and his misrepresentation of what it is that the commandment that God had given. So she steps up here and defends God against that selective representation of God's command that the devil used.
1: 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We'll pick up from right here next time. Thank you for joining us for According to the Scriptures. Pastor Damian Kyle is taking some extra time here in the early part of Genesis 3, examining the fall. We'll be in this passage the rest of this week. 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

0: The Origin of Marriage. This is Ken Ham, CEO of the Noah's Ark attraction, Ark Encounter, where kids visit free. Marriage has been redefined around the world, particularly in the West. But marriage isn't ours to define. You see, marriage isn't ultimately a government, social, cultural institution. It's God's institution. Genesis records the origin of marriage. God created male and female and brought them together to become one flesh. This first marriage establishes God's design for marriage. Because God is our creator, only He has authority to define marriage. And He says it's between one man and one woman. That's the only true marriage. We shouldn't just follow our culture's thinking. We need to start with God and His Word.
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2: It's 51 degrees.
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0: Job chapter 19, verses 25 and 26. For I know that my Redeemer lives, and he shall stand at last on the earth. And after my skin is destroyed, this I know, that in my flesh I shall see God. This has been your sustaining word of the day, brought to you by Calvary Chapel of Manitowoc.
1: Hi there, and welcome. Today on Bridging the Gap, the subject is prayer. Here's a thought on prayer from Pastor Lloyd Foley.
2: When you speak something, when you believe something, when you act on something out of prayer, there is a real sense, of course, it comes back to the simplicity of what prayer is, and that is communion with God. In fact, if I were to say the three simple features in our communication with God are simply this: conversation, supplication, and adoration. That is, you commune with God, you ask of God, and then you adore Him, you thank Him. And that's kind of the expression of faith.

0: Hey, thank you for being a part of today's edition of Bridging the Gap with our teacher and pastor, author Lloyd Pulley. Today, Lloyd will continue our new series called Basic Christian Living by sharing a message today on prayer. Now, when you talk about the basics of our Christian walk, prayer is certainly part of the list, right? I guess when you break prayer down to its bare essence, what we're doing is simply talking with God. But as with so many other parts of our relationship with God, there is a right way and a wrong way to go about it. Do you know the difference? You know, too many people have the wrong motivation when they pray. Should we be trying to get God to see things our way, or should it be the other way around? Here's Pastor Lloyd with today's Bridging the Gap.
1: Mark chapter 11. This is our sixth installment of Basic Christian Living. How it all started was talking about the Lord's return. And you know, it's kind of a good thing to see the end when you start your race so you could see where you're going. And the thought of his return, his settling is the world and the kingdom that will come. We look around and go, what on earth is happening? Well, God is not unmindful. He is moving history toward a direction. Then we looked at abiding in Christ. That's what we do. Abiding in his word and filled with his spirit and obedience to him and how that relationship drives everything. And then, of course, we looked at in our third section, the way of grace. This is what's unique to Christianity. This is not a works-based religion. This is about receiving his grace and being changed, altered by it. That's what Christianity is. It's his work in us. And then, of course, we looked at testing of our faith. You know, we've received this grace by faith. We sometimes get tested in that faith. Sometimes things aren't the way we'd hope they'd be, and trials come and difficulties come. And what are we going to do? Are we going to trust the Lord? And our faith is tested. Then last time we looked at the effect of the Word of God, the effectiveness of the Word of God, and how we need to be people of the book and get into the Word and let it speak to us. Well, this time we're going to look at a passage that I think is pretty powerful in regard to what I would say is simple prayer, but it's a very simple expression, yet very powerfully put. In Mark 11, verse 24, he says, "Therefore I say to you, whatever things you ask when you pray, believe that you receive them, and you will have them." Now, this is a pretty powerful promise. And the backdrop of this was when Jesus was coming out of Bethany, saw a fig tree, went to get some figs. There was no figs on it. He cursed the fig tree. Came back later, and Peter remarked, "Look, the fig tree you cursed is all dried up." And then Jesus said this in verse 23. He said, "Assuredly, I say to you, whoever says to this mountain, 'Be removed and cast into the sea,' and does not doubt in his heart, but believes that those things he says will be done, he will have whatever he says. Therefore, I say to you, whatever things you ask when you pray, believe that you receive them, and you will have them." Now, of course, this promise has been turned into some sort of what I would call a metaphysical reality. That is, you know, that you can, with the power of your mind, make things happen, which is in the realm of the occult, by the way. It's in the realm of metaphysics. It is not faith. It is not biblical faith by any stretch. This is quite a different matter. When he speaks about believe that you receive and believing in your heart, the idea here is faith in God, the object of your faith. So that when you speak something, when you believe something, when you act on something out of prayer, there is a real sense, of course, it comes back to the simplicity of what prayer is, and that is communion with God. In fact, if I were to say the three simple features in our communication with God are simply this: conversation, supplication, and adoration. That is, you commune with God, you ask of God, which the ask is what's going to be focused on in this passage, and then you adore him, you thank him. And that's kind of the expression of faith. Now, they already had a foundation. You have to know that by the time Jesus spoke this, they had already heard and understood the rudimentary elements of prayer. We get in the Lord's Prayer. It's really the disciples' prayer. It's really him modeling for us how we should pray. So the disciples already had that. They understood first concerns. Our Father, which art in heaven. That's where you start. You got to know who you're speaking to. Our Father in heaven. And then the requests, the first three requests, are all revolved around his purpose. hallowed be your name, that your name be revered and magnified above all things. Your kingdom come, your will be done, which by inference is not my kingdom and not my will. I'm yielding that to you. And then the last part of the prayer is he gets to our needs then. Give us this day our daily bread, our physical needs. Forgive us our debts as we forgive those who have trespassed against us. Our mental needs, our emotional needs. You hold on to unforgiveness, I'm going to mess you up. And we need to have forgiveness and to forgive others. And then our spiritual needs, lead us not into temptation. So those things cover the very foundation of our prayer. They would have had that already in their arsenal by this point. And especially what Jesus had when he spent that time with his disciples, when he said to them, up to this point, you've asked nothing in my name. Ask that your joy may be full. And he says, listen, I'm not saying this that I'll pray to the Father in your behalf, because the Father himself loves you because you have loved me. And this is the key here, the inheritance. Prayer is the inheritance of all who walk by faith. We have a relationship with God because of his Son. Now, maybe some of you feel like, well, you have to have the deeper spiritual maturity to have this kind of prayer in your arsenal. And I would say to you, ask. This passage elevates prayer to an active role in all of us, that we might see the privilege and responsibility that few see. And that's why this is so important. I remember over 20 years ago, there was an elderly gentleman in the fellowship. He's since gone to be with the Lord, but while he was here, he was such a sweet, quiet man, but he would roam the foyer, and he would always, invariably, you know, meet new people coming in, and he'd ask their name, and he'd write it down, and whatever prayer requests they had. I got to see the back of his Bible one time, and it was filled with people's names and their needs, and he would diligently, regularly just pour over those, remembering them. And the next, when he'd come back to church, he'd remember all those people he prayed for. He was uncanny. If I wanted to remember anybody's name, I went to him. He knew. And I was like, Lord, make me like, I want to have a prayer life like that. Then I found out that what he did when he went home, he was retired, and he would sit out in front of his apartment complex. And everybody was coming in and out. He'd greet them by name. He knew them by name. He knew their children, their families. He had them written down. He would pray for their needs. He believed in prayer. He believed in bringing this to God. He knew his limitation, but he knew God was not limited. And that's the greatest lesson in prayer that you'll ever learn, is that you are extremely limited in what you can do and what you can say and how far you can go. But your God is not. And when you depend upon him, when you look to him, when you trust him, it's an amazing thing. And so this is where this prayer leads into, when he says, I say to you, whatever things you ask when you pray, believe that you receive them and you will have them. Now, the basic requirement for prayer is right here. And the importance of faith in prayer is right here. And those are the two simple things that I want to focus on. What is the basic requirement of prayer? Well, it's pretty simple here. Ask. You have not because you ask not. Now, the question I'd have before you is that, do you really know what it is that you want? You know, I ask you as parents, if you have toddlers in the home, and they have a lot of requests, right? But you know what they need. And this is our Lord. He actually tells us, whatever you pray according to his will. Now, some have said, well, that's a limitation on this. Yes and no, because the true ask, and the very word ask, is lifted up with this same point of, it's the object of your desire. This isn't just a dribbling request. This isn't a dribbling request of a toddler that largely gets unanswered. These are things that are desperately desired. And you know, if you had a toddler with a desperate need, you would be there as a parent. So this is what the Lord is saying. He's helping us focus when he says, whatever you ask, whatever things you ask. By the way, I think of how many requests the Lord ignored of mine in my day. All the whining and complaining and requests that I put up that never got an answer. But he never, ever ignored any one of my heartfelt requests. Now, sometimes I got a no answer, but when I got the no answer, it was clear from him that there was something better. And indeed, he maneuvered me into that way. And I am forever grateful for some of those no answers. I've told In the past, I had a particular lady in mind when I was in my 20s that I thought, oh, this is the one, and yes, Lord, please. And he said a resounding no, and I can't tell you how thankful I am that I waited for my wife, Karen, of 37 years. But, you know, those are no answers that only God can say, yes, this is awesome. So, listen, here's the thing. My past sojourn in prayer, I'm going to take you through a little journey to show you how that not just the dribbling requests, the simple requests, or even the complaints, but the heartfelt desires that you put before the Lord. He is faithful for his children.
0: Pastor Lloyd will be back in just a moment with part two of today's message here in Mark chapter 11. 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
1: One of the most desperate things for me when I first came to the Lord was, okay, Lord, now what? Do I continue in school in the chemical engineering course that I'm going in, or do you lead me in this newfound passion of wanting just others to know you and get into your Bible and do something about that and teach them and equip them? And so I had this passion, but I had this scholarship, and it was like, Lord, what do you want me to do? And it was a long, drawn-out prayer request, by the way. It wasn't immediately answered. It was an ask that kept coming, ask, ask, ask, and I did. Lord, what do you want me to do? And burdened with this, I remember taking a semester in England, as my friend was at the time, and I went out on a one weekend for break. I just went hitchhiked all around England by myself, just wanting to get alone and just pray and ask the Lord, what do you want me to do? Do I finish now the next few years, or do I go out to Southern California and get equipped in ministry, which I had as an option? So I was praying, what do you want me to do? What do you want me to do? And I'll never forget, I landed in this one particular town and saw this famous church, went in, they had a little bookstore, and I fixated on this one book about thanking the Lord. And that resonated with me because I was a worrier, too analytical, too trying to figure everything out. So I thought, all right, I'm going to read this. So I got this book, and it revolutionized how I looked at things in my life. How oftentimes I found myself complaining about this and that. Complaint is a much more grievous sin than you even can imagine. I could take you through the whole Old Testament and New Testament about what happens to those who complain, and it ain't pretty, and it's a miserable place to be. But I found myself trapped in that because I was trusting my own understanding. So I began to thank the Lord and ahead of time, and it seemed like at that point I had this release. I knew now that he was calling me into ministry. So I had that answer. He answered. And then when I went out to Southern California, then specifically, well, where? Now that I'm plugged into this church and I'm growing, how do I get trained? And so I started serving. And I remember, you know, the need to evangelize, going out on Hollywood Boulevard and taking teams out there. And that commitment to do that rescued me in many ways. So he answered my heart's desire with now being involved in ministry. But then it was like, well, Lord, I want to get equipped to one day start a church, and what do I do now? And so I was praying specifically for that. And Lord, he began to speak to me. You know, he began to speak to me about maybe getting equipped in ways that I wouldn't have ever imagined. So I'm working construction, and I took a Friday off. I went to speak to the pastor and gave him my passion and desire to one day get trained. I'm thinking, you know, 4 or 5 years down the road, maybe I'll have an opportunity. Before I even got out to my car, he came down to me and said, let me know when you want to start as an intern, and we'll start you. That was Friday. I called my boss up. I couldn't wait. I said, do I need to give you two weeks' notice? And he goes, no, it's construction. Get out of here. Probably trying to get rid of me anyway. I don't know. But that Monday, I started on staff and began a whole work of ministry and just learning as a young 21-year-old. And by the way, I was just with a lot of my pastor friends and people that knew me and people that were, I was working with the ministry way back in the day because I was, you know, it was hosted by the church I grew up in. And they have a story that keeps circulating about me that it's quite embarrassing, but you know, it's true. My first day on the job on that Monday, the pastor was off, and they said, well, find something to do. And so I'm looking around, can I clean closets, or what do you want? I don't know. I remember going up, and the pastor's office was open, and I walked in and saw those books and thought, well, you know, we're brothers, you know. So I said, I'd grab a book, and I sat down in his seat and put my feet up on his desk, and I'm reading his book, and he walks in. And they keep telling the story to all the new guys of what not to do. You know, it's just, I'm the great example of what not to do. But that's how I got started. But, you know, God answered. And then after I was established there, I had one more big request. And this was a heartfelt request, as any young man knows. Lord, I need a wife. And I got to tell you something. Be careful what you pray for. Because had I known what that prayer would mean as the most painful time in my life, because what I thought the request was I want a wife, but what I didn't realize and the actual prayer was, I need to be a husband. I need to be a man to lead about a precious treasure the Lord's entrusting to me. And I didn't understand that part of it. But the Lord made sure I got a number of beat downs to make sure I got that understanding. That this wasn't about me. In fact, I'll never forget, I was so focused on my prayer of finding a wife, I failed to see what he would require of me to be a good husband, capable of leading. And I can share many, many visits to the woodshed and the Lord having to knock that self-centered ego out of me so that I could learn it wasn't about me. And that's what we do as men. We serve and protect, just like the motto of the police. We serve and protect. That's what we do. And I wasn't ready for that. I was still looking around going, oh, she's pretty. I wonder if she's the one. Not asking the question, am I the one? And the Lord had to really do that with me. And so, you know, that prayer request was answered by first a big no on one young lady. And then the Lord just prepared me for bringing Karen into my life. Then eventually praying for direction. Okay, Lord, you know, what do you want me to do? And I was really praying, what ministries? And so began serving and discipling and equipping. But eventually prayed because a holy discontentment was coming. There's something more. I could have stayed there for a long time. We had everything set. We had our house not far. We'd acquired a great deal and 5 minutes from the church, near family. Everything was perfect. But there was a holy discontentment. Okay, Lord, what do you want? I began to be burdened. And where? So at first, tried Michigan, thinking of Michigan. For a year, prayed, and the Lord gave a resounding no. And then the Lord opened up this thought of New Jersey, and it all came from just so many different places. I knew it was him confirming it. So with our little children in tow, my wife and I came out here in 1984 and planted a little church, planted a little Bible study, really, and not knowing what the Lord was going to do, and not giving people this big old grandiose vision of what I wanted to see happen. Literally, I'm teaching a Bible study, and if the Lord does something with it, then that's his doing. But I remember laboring with my hands, getting back into construction, and it was very, very difficult. You know, it seems like the trend today in church planting is, you know, guys want to go out with full salary and everything covered for them and everything set up for them. And, you know, I didn't have that. And I'm thankful as I look back, because there's something about that struggle and that trusting God in those beginning years and working hard that cemented things in my life that are essential that I don't think you can get with just a quick fix and everything handed to you. So we prayed, and the Lord opened doors for our mission. Early on, we started doing missions in Eastern Europe and in Africa, then facility, then the land that we acquired, and then the land we sold so that we could get the radio station and that vision and the school. Everything has been God's answer, but it has been a long journey. And as I look back, I see the benefit of that heartfelt ask. Because ultimately, we could have done none of this. We could have seen none of this. Now, if you'd ask me what my burden is now, I'll tell you this. That same simple childlike faith that asks God for great things, not great things for yourself, Because, you know, frankly, I have never used any of this benefit for myself. I live in a moderate house, drive a moderate car. I don't have a vacation home somewhere. I don't have a big bank account. I am not about that. I don't want to be. I know people would expect it or think that or assume that as a pastor of a large church. But frankly, you know, that's not how we roll here. Because we want to see the example set, people investing in the kingdom and truly it being used for his glory. But my burden is that every one of us here would understand you have a God in heaven who loves you. He knows the best plan for your life. And to really trust him with that and begin to ask him on the big asks, not the little selfish asks, but the asks that go outside of your own needs, then you'll catch this impossible prayer and believe and begin to see God do something powerful. That it would deepen you in fellowship. I want you to remember, those of you who have been here for 10 or 15 or even 20 years, don't forget what it was like when you first entered these doors and you were loved on. You were cared for. People were interested in you, helping you, encouraging you. And I think as time goes on, we see kind of a coldness that sets in. We forget how, you know, look, when you think of a visitor, maybe people are visiting just because they're family here or they're in town or whatever. But I'm talking about those who are searching for a home, a church home, and they're coming and they're looking and that tells me there's something broke out there or there's some life-changing thing. And man, that to me is like, how can we serve? How can we help? And I want that spirit to envelop us once again.
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1: It's 6:27.
2: It's 51 degrees.
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4: Today's Wisdom for Women is Proverbs 17, verse 12. Better to meet a bear robbed of her cubs than a fool in his folly. Here's a warning. Don't mess with Mama Bear's cubs. She can be vicious. This kind of unleashed force is compared with the crazed and out-of-control behavior of a fool. So when does this happen and what does it look like? Divorce court is a classic example. It can be crazy, revenge at any cost place. Jealousy is foolish, and those who are prone to it can destroy friendships and ministries. Family feuds over inheritance can be unleashed acting out of old resentments from childhood. Foolish. Have you ever heard the phrase, scorched earth? When an enemy army came across the border into Russia, Peter the Great burned miles and miles of his own people's farms and crops, just so that the invading army could have no food. Scorched earth. So, child of God, if you are in the path of some foolish person's war path, here's some things to remember. Number one, reason and right usually will not stop them. Number two, don't answer their crazy folly with your own crazy folly. Number three, really, the only safe place is to seek higher ground. Psalm 46, God is our refuge and strength, a very present help in time of trouble. Hebrews 4:16, let us therefore come boldly before the throne of grace, that we can find grace to help in time of need. This is Debbie Bryson praying that the practical wisdom of God's word will make you wise.
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1: You know, for some, everything is a disaster. Everything is falling apart. Things are bad. It's horrible. Oh, you know, it almost sounds like Jesus died. He's not around anymore, and the world's just falling apart. Hey, yeah, the world's falling apart, but it's just like Jesus said, and he's in control, so I should be excited because he's coming back, and there's a world of people that don't know Jesus that need to hear about him. So a pastor needs to be calm, keep a cool head, exercise sensible judgment in all things. Like the example with COVID, I was probably right in the middle, and my feeling was, whatever you want to do, do. Wear a mask, don't wear a mask. Get a shot, don't get a shot. I don't care, because I looked. There is no place, there's no first COVID 319 in the Bible, okay? So whatever you want to do, do. But what does Satan love to do? Division, to conquer. And that's, I saw it. And it was incredible. I was just like, we are so easily divided. And what a shame. You know, praise God that in heaven there won't be any of this. So why is it going on down here? A pastor is to be sober-minded. You know, kind of knowing how to handle situations. Warren Wiersbe said, this does not mean he has no sense of humor or that he is always solemn and sober. Rather, it suggests that he knows the value of things as does not cheapen the ministry or the gospel message by foolish behavior. Yeah, you know, he's just dealing things appropriately. He should have good behavior. I don't know, I'm probably dating myself. Some of you probably don't even know who Jerry Lewis is. But remember the movie, The Disorderly Orderly? Well, this is the exact opposite. Here the idea is being in order, respectable, the opposite of what that movie was. Why? Because God is God of order, not chaos. A pastor should be organized in his thinking and his living, as well as his teaching and service. You know, one of my friends would say, Joe, you are the most organized person I've ever known. You must not know a lot of people, but I learned that from my dad. And when I first came up here, I was working as a critical care nurse and overseeing the church. And if I wasn't organized, you know, I could end up working not an 8-hour shift, but a 12-hour shift. And study time decreased, so I had to be organized. I had to make sure everything was in order, and I still do that today. Next, the pastor is to be hospitable, loving the stranger. Their lives are open to people, and they have to be able to teach. You know, that should just make sense. And yet, people don't see that as important. They look for a pastor that is very charismatic in the sense that, oh, you know, people just love him. He's got a way to tell stories. But can he teach the Bible? That's really important. You know, Nehemiah 8:8 says, so they read distinctly from the book and the law of God, and they gave the sense and helped them to understand the reading. There it is. That's expository preaching. Which, you know, we're going to deal with as we go on here in 1 Timothy. But reading the Word of God to the people, explaining the Word of God to the people, and then applying the Word of God to their lives. What good is information if there's no application, right? And we need more men that could teach God's Word. In fact, Titus 1:9, hold fast the faithful Word which has been taught, that he may be able by sound doctrine both to exhort and convict those who contradict, yeah. Intelligently share his faith with unbelievers as well as skillfully expound doctrine or instruct from the Word of God those needing instruction or correction or edification. 2 Timothy 2:15, be diligent to present yourself approved to God, a worker who does not need to be ashamed, rightly dividing the word of truth. Yeah. Can you divide the word of God? Can you understand what it's saying and let the people understand it. Another qualification is the pastor's not given to wine. does that mean a pastor or elders can drink? Well, in the Greek, the word describes a person who lingers long besides his wine. He doesn't get drunk, I think, is the idea. You know, I personally don't drink alcohol because I think it's a bad example and it could stumble someone. I personally don't think elders should drink alcohol for their witness to others, but that's up to them.

the King James Version puts it, not greedy for filthy lucre. Yeah. If you're in the ministry for money, you're in it for the wrong reasons. Paul said in 1 Timothy 6, godliness with contentment is great gain. We brought nothing into this world and it's certain we can carry nothing out. And having food and clothing, with these things we shall be content. But those who desire to be rich fall into temptation and a snare and into many foolish and harmful lusts which drown men in destruction and perdition. For the love of money is a root of all kinds of evil, for which some have strayed from the faith in their greediness and pierced themselves through with many sorrows. But you, O man of God, flee these things and pursue righteousness, godliness, faith, love, patience, gentleness. Fight the good fight of faith, lay hold on eternal life, to which you were also called and have confessed the good confession in the presence of many witnesses. Notice it doesn't say money is the root of all evil. Money's not evil. Money's paper or coins or whatever, right? It's not evil. It's the love of money. And Paul's saying it causes people to do things that are wrong to obtain more money. The best example I've had is there are so many people in Africa whose relative has died and wants to give me money. It's incredible. They want to give me millions of dollars. I just have to give them my bank account number so they can transfer the funds. Yeah, well, yeah, not so. A pastor is to be gentle. You know, it's not being Conan the Christian, right? You have to have a gentle spirit towards people like Jesus did. And that kind of gets to the next point, not quarrelsome. You know, there are times you just have to let it go. Some like to argue. You know, I knew a guy who loved to quarrel and he thought he was being spiritual, he wasn't. And I remember one pastor who he was talking to and just laying things out and just going on and on. And the pastor just walked away. And sometimes that's all you can do, is just walk away. Not add fuel to the fire, not covetous. And that's just a person who's never satisfied. They want more, bigger, better. If you're dissatisfied, how do you lead God's people? Come on, that's crazy. Here's a tough one. One who rules his own house well. In other words, if you can't manage your own family, how could you lead the family of God? And here's the big thing for some. What if a leader has a child that rebels? I don't think that's a disqualification from leadership unless the rebellion was the result of the parent's lack of discipline, a parent's lack of dealing with the situation. Because let's face it, when they start getting to 16, 17, 18 years old, they're making their own decisions, right? And I'll give you just the example in our own home. Our two kids rebelled horribly. Praise God they're walking with the Lord now. But when they refused to obey, you need to leave. Now, our door was always open. The phone line was always open. And they knew that. And they often talked to my wife. But the rebellion was not going to be tolerated in the home. That's the best you can do. I mean, I'll give you another example. Adam and Eve, who was their father? Oh, God. And they rebelled. All right. Just sometimes the way it happens, right? One writer said, an elder must be a man who passionately loves his wife, a man who loves and is devoted to his children, who constantly models for them a life of godliness and integrity. He must first be the spiritual leader of his family before he can be a spiritual leader of God's family. Absolutely. You know, we had some problems with our phone service, and so we went to get a new service yesterday. And the guy we're dealing with goes, you guys have been married together for a long time, haven't you? I don't know how he picked up on it, but just the way we interact. He saw that love that we had for each other. Well, also a pastor's not to be a novice, not a new believer. You allow them to grow. You allow them to mature in the faith. What happens many times, look at movie stars or, you know, rock stars or athletes. As soon as they get saved, they're put in the limelight. Look at this person. And they don't know what they're talking about. They got to be built up in the faith. I think that's really important. The same is true for a pastor, not to be a novice.

And lastly, a pastor is to have a good testimony. I think the idea here is, as unbelievers speak of you, they do so in a good way. Your life is an example of Christ. That's what a leader's life should be. Not perfect, but growing. Oh, Colossians 4, 5, Paul said, walk in wisdom towards those who are outside, redeeming the time. Now, William MacDonald shares this insight on walking in wisdom. He said, the snare of the devil is the trap which Satan lays for those whose lives are not consistent with their profession. Once he's caught men in this trap, he holds them up to ridicule, scorn, and contempt. Yeah, how many men have had the reputation of their entire ministry wiped away because they weren't careful and fell into one of the enemy's traps? Absolutely. And here's the thing. Leadership, like I said, isn't easy. In fact, it's been said, biblical leadership is bent knees, wet eyes, and a broken heart. Why? Because you care for people. You love them, like I said. You know, it's not easy. Another pastor kind of summed it up like this. He said, this is the kind of man God seeks to lead his redeemed people. Such men are those who are willing to suffer for the sake of objectives great enough to demand their wholehearted obedience. Such a man was Samuel Logan Brengel, one of the early leaders of the Salvation Army, and this is what he wrote. Spiritual leadership is not won by promotion, but by many prayers and tears. It is attained by confessions of sin and much heart-searching and humbling before God, by self-surrender, a courageous sacrifice of every idol, a bold, deathless, uncompromising, and uncomplaining embracing of the cross, and by an eternal, unflattering looking unto Jesus crucified. It's not gained by seeking great things for ourselves, but rather, like Paul, by counting those things that are gained to us as a loss for Christ. This is a great price, but it must be unflinchingly paid by him who would not merely a nominal, but a real spiritual leader of men, a leader whose power is recognized and felt in heaven, on earth, and in hell. The call to lead the church is so important that only the noblest need apply. Absolutely. And again, these are qualifications for elders as well as pastors. An elder, here's the thing, for an elder, they are there to assist in the work of ministry, to take some of the work away from the pastor so the pastor can focus on the word of God and prayer. That's what an elder is all about, to assist in this work. What about deacons? Well, deacons are to be, look at verse 8. Likewise, deacons must be reverent, not double-tongued, not given to much wine, not greedy for money, holding the mystery of the faith with a pure conscience. But let these also first be proved. Then let them serve as deacons, being found blameless. Likewise, their wives must be reverent, not slanderers, temperate, faithful in all things. Let deacons be the husbands of one wife, ruling their children in their own house well. For those who have served well as deacons obtain for themselves a good standing and great boldness in the faith which is in Christ Jesus. A deacon, diakonos in the Greek, just means one who serves. And, you know, we could say, well, yeah, we're all servants of Christ, yeah. But these are specific roles within the church, leadership within the church over usher ministry or cleaning the church or whatever. And so they dealt with the physical matters. And, when I first got saved, one of the big things that we did was setting up chairs every Sunday morning and taking them down because we rented a building. And it was awesome to be able to do that. And if you remember in Acts chapter 6, verses 1 through 6, the apostles saw the need to distribute the daily assistance to the widows among the church. There was some confusion. There was some discourse between the Hellenist Jews and the Jews. The Hellenist Jews felt they weren't getting treated properly. And basically, the apostles were so busy, they needed help. They couldn't do this all on their own. They were to be given over to the word of God and prayer. And so they found for themselves men full of faith and the Holy Spirit. And they picked Philip and these others, and they served giving out the food to these widows. Now, some feel, isn't that important of a role? Absolutely is. Like the pastor and the elders, these deacons are accountable.
You don't make someone an usher or put them over an usher ministry or whatever ministry because they fulfill, they don't, because you have a need, but because they fill the requirements of being a deacon. The first is that they're reverent. And again, you know, you can go back to the elders. They should fulfill that as well. If you don't show proper respect towards those who are leaders in the church, you're dishonoring God. I actually had someone in the sanctuary say while I was teaching, heresy. Now, I didn't hear him, but he was sitting next to people that could hear him. And instead of coming to me, he would say that. And I was coming against the false teaching of the Hebrew Roots movement. And I was saying that we only need Christ. And then he would say heresy. Well, that's wrong. That's not, is that showing proper respect? No, not at all. If you disagree with what I'm saying, that's not how you handle it. You can come up and talk to me afterwards. I have no problem with that. You know, remember Aaron and Miriam, who wanted the position of Moses. How did that end up? Not well. Miriam got leprosy for a time because they were trying to usurp a position that wasn't given to them by God. They're not to be double-tongued. Just be a man of his word. Yes, be yes. No, be no. Speak the truth. And I've seen this where, you know, someone is really nice to me to my face when we're together, and then behind my back, they say all kinds of things about me. That's being double-tongued. You know, be honest. Not given to much wine, again, the same as what we talked about for pastors and elders. Not to be drunk. Not greedy for money. I'll give you an example. You can't be an usher and hand out your business cards at the door. That would be wrong, okay? Just for instance. Another qualification, holding the mystery of faith with a pure conscience. What is that about? Well, keep in mind, many of the doctrines of Christianity were kind of a secret in the Old Testament. They wrote about these things that they didn't fully understand. And the word mystery is not something you can understand, but it's speaking of the deep things of God that are revealed by the Spirit of God. We see the mystery of the incarnation in 1 Timothy 3:16. The mystery of the indwelling of Christ in believers, Colossians 1:26 and 27. The mystery of the saving gospel, Colossians 4:3. The mystery of the rapture of the church, 1 Corinthians 15:51 through 58. And the mystery of lawlessness, 2 Thessalonians 2:7. And so these are just some of the things that in the Old Testament, they were kind of hidden. But as we read the New Testament, we see what the Old Testament was saying. It's opened up to us. And I guess the idea here with this is live what you say you believe. You know, you have to understand Christian doctrine, and then you have to live it. It's not just understanding it. They must be tested. Again, just observe for some time to see if they're qualified to do the work. They must be proved blameless, no big blot in their lives. Wives are not slanderers. They are temperate. They are faithful. And I believe that's for pastors and elders and deacons. And when God calls a husband into ministry, he's calling the wife to support him in the work. And, you know, the wife is of a deacon is to be reverent. She must not only show respect to the leadership, but she needs to live in such a way that others respect her. Not a slanderer. In other words, not gossiping about others or passing on information that can hurt a person or even false information that's given to put someone down. Temperate. Exhibiting self-control, able to control her tongue, show restraint in situations. And she must be faithful in all things. You know, it just makes sense. She needs to be faithful, dependable, loyal. For me, I'm very blessed to have a wife that has supported me in the work of ministry for the last 28 years. She's my encourager, my helper, my supporter, and much more. But here's what some people don't understand. She is not co-pastor. Okay, please understand that. She is not co-pastor. She's like all of you. If she wants to do something in the church, guess what? She comes and asks me. There's someone in the church, no matter what, they will come and say, hey, Joe, can I do this? Can I purchase this?
praise God. That's awesome. I should be aware of what's going on. And for my wife, when she wants to do something, like when they started doing the women's retreat, she said, Joe, what do you think? I said, yeah, you need to do the retreat. And every year she's kind of like, oh, I don't know if we should do it. I'm like, you need to do it. And they're blessed. She's my wife, but she's not co-pastor. And like when something she wants to do, she brings it before me. So I'm aware of it and I can approve it, I guess, right? Husband of one wife, and that's just a one-woman man again. And rules his own house well. Again, we talked about that for pastors and elders. And everyone's held in a high standard, right? We could say, yeah, this is for pastors and elders and deacons, but it's for everyone. This is the way we should be living our lives. And Paul ends this section in verse 13 by saying, for those who have served well as deacons obtain for themselves a good standing and great boldness in faith, which is in Christ Jesus. He gives a blessing to the deacons. Why? To encourage them. You know, many times people look at different roles within the church as being less or menial roles. They're not. But that's how some look. And Paul's saying, hey, be blessed. And as you serve the Lord, you never know where God's going to place you. You know, for me, I was first got saved. I was setting up chairs. Then I was in the nursery ministry. Then I was in the Sunday school ministry. Then I was in a small group study, assistant pastor. So all kinds of roles that God placed me in until he brought me up here one day. Now, here's the thing, and I'll leave you with this, because this is what we're going to deal with next time. What Paul wrote here in 1 Timothy 3, verses 14 and 15, said, these things I write to you, though I hope to come to you shortly. But if I'm delayed, I write so that you may know how you ought to conduct yourself in the house of God, which is the church of the living God, the pillar and the ground of the truth. That's what we're going to deal with next time. The importance of what the church is to be about. We're not an entertainment center. You know that. My jokes are crummy. You know that. But I don't think when I get to heaven one day that the Lord's going to say, you know what, Joe, you taught my word way too much. I don't think that's the issue. And so I'm going to continue to do what the Lord has called me up to do, and that's to bring you the word of God, to apply it to your life so that you may grow in the grace and knowledge of our Lord and Savior, Jesus Christ. That's what God desires. That's what the church is to be about. And what God does in us here at the church, as we go through those doors out into the world, we take what God has given us into that world so people could see Jesus. Let's pray. Father, we come before you this morning, and we thank you for your word. And we thank you for leaders, Lord, for pastors and elders and deacons, Lord, that you would bless them. And we pray for everyone, Lord, because we're all in service to you in some capacity. And we thank you for the work you called us to do. And may we honor you. And Lord, may we manifest these qualities in our lives each and every day. And I know we're not perfect, but Lord, help us to grow in our walk with you. We ask this in Jesus' name. Amen.

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If you would like a personal copy of this message, mention today's date when you contact us. Our mailing address is Calvary Chapel, Manitowoc, Post Office Box 224, Manitowoc, Wisconsin, 54221-0224. 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Or visit us on the web at www.thesustainingword.com, where you can listen to past studies and review the study notes. It is the hope of Pastor Joe and the congregation of Calvary Chapel, Manitowoc, that you would grow in the grace and knowledge of our Lord and Savior, Jesus Christ. Until next time, may the Lord nourish you with His sustaining word.

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2: 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And on today's edition of The Word for Today, Pastor Chuck continues his message, The True and Faithful Witness, as we pick up in Revelation chapter 1, verse 5. And now, with today's study, here's Pastor Chuck.
3: We are called to be witnesses for Jesus Christ. That is, it should be that people could look at you and know exactly what Jesus is like. That's God's intent and purpose for your life. That is what the Spirit is seeking to accomplish in conforming you into the image of Christ. So that as the Spirit's work is complete in me, I will respond as he responds. I will love as he loves. I'll forgive as he forgave. I will be his representative. I will be his true and faithful witness. The witness of what he is, even as he was the true and faithful witness of what God is. And so unto Jesus Christ, the faithful witness, and the first begotten of the dead. That is, the first of this whole hope that we have of eternal life through him. And the prince of the kings of the earth, King of kings and Lord of lords, we will be proclaiming him in a few weeks as we get to chapter 19. Unto him that loved us and washed us from our sins in his own blood, the redemption that is ours through Jesus Christ. More than that, he has made us kings and priests unto God and his Father, and to him be glory and dominion forever and ever. Amen. So the work of Jesus Christ, he was the faithful witness. He is the first begotten from among the dead. He is the prince of the kings of the earth, but he loved you. And he redeemed you with his blood, in order that he might make you a kingdom of priests unto God, in order that he might receive glory and dominion forever. Behold, he cometh with clouds. Probably a reference to the church that is coming with him. In the 11th chapter of the book of Hebrews, it tells us of all of these Old Testament saints who, through faith, made their mark upon the world. And then chapter 12 begins, seeing we are encompassed about with so great a cloud of witnesses, the multitudes of people. Behold, he cometh with clouds. The multitudes of people that will be returning with him, the church. And when Christ, who is our life, shall appear, then shall we also appear with him in glory. Behold, he cometh with clouds, and every eye shall see him. Contrary to what the Jehovah Witnesses teach, that he came privately in 1914 into the secret chamber, and only those with spiritual eyes could see him. And he now rules the world in the kingdom age from this secret chamber. Satan is bound, cast into the abuso. Well, they left a chain too long, and he's got too much freedom to suit me. Every eye shall see him, and they also which pierced him at his second coming. We are told that Jesus came as far as Bethany with his disciples there in the Mount of Olives, and then he ascended up into heaven, and a cloud received him out of their sight. And while they were standing there, two men stood by them in white apparel and said, "Ye men of Galilee, why stand ye here gazing into heaven? For this same Jesus is going to come again in like manner as you have seen him go into heaven. Every eye shall see him. He's going to come. It'll be a public coming. Jesus is coming in the flesh to establish God's kingdom upon the earth. Every eye shall see him, and they also which pierced him shall mourn. There is a prophecy in Psalm 22 concerning Jesus Christ, and it said they pierced his hands and his feet. They that pierced him shall see him. In Zechariah, another prophecy concerning Jesus Christ, and they shall look upon him whom they have pierced. And again in Zechariah, and they shall say unto him in that day, what are the meaning of these wounds in your hands? They shall look upon him whom they have pierced. And all of the families of the earth shall wail because of him. Even so, amen. The recognition, finally, that Jesus is indeed the Messiah, the longed-for Messiah, that the nation of Israel has waited for and sought. That recognition will come, but only after Jeremiah's prophecy is fulfilled and Jacob has gone through a time of great trouble and great sorrow. But they will look upon him whom they have pierced. Even so, amen. Now Jesus addresses John directly and declares, I am the Alpha and the Omega, the beginning and the ending, saith the Lord, which is and which was and which is to come, the Almighty. Now, whether or not this is Jesus or God, it really is immaterial because Jesus addresses John in a moment in verse 11, saying, I am Alpha and Omega, the first and the last, and what you see right in a book. Now, if God declares of himself, I am the Alpha and the Omega, the beginning and the ending, and Jesus declares, I am the Alpha and the Omega, the beginning and the ending. There, you know, I used to take geometry back in the ancient days. And there was something about equal angles and equal sides, you know, make an isosceles triangle or something, you know. They are equal. If your angles are equal, sides are equal, then they become equal. Now, if God says, I am the Alpha and the Omega, the beginning and the ending, and Jesus says, I am the Alpha and the Omega, the beginning and the ending, then it makes them the same. In the beginning was the Word was with God, the Word was God. The same was in the beginning with God, and all things were made by him, and without him was not anything made that was made, and the Word was made flesh, and he dwelt among us. The Alpha and the Omega, the beginning and the ending. So now John gives you a little background to the vision. He said, I, John, who also am your brother and companion in tribulation and in the kingdom and the patience of Jesus Christ, was in the island that is called Patmos for the word of God and the testimony of Jesus Christ. Now, at this time, all of the rest of the apostles had all been martyred. All been put to death by the Roman government. John is the only one of the original left. He's well into his 90s. It is estimated that this was written in 96 AD. And it is estimated that John was probably approximately the same age as Jesus. So John is probably close to 96 years old at the writing of this book. He's in a little rocky crag out in the Mediterranean, offshore a little bit from the area of Ephesus. And he's there for the word of God and the testimony that he has, exiled to the island of Patmos. According to Eusebius in his book on church history, as he records the violent death of all of the other apostles, he says concerning John that there was the attempt to boil him in oil, but he survived the experience of being boiled in oil, and so they exiled him to the island of Patmos. God wasn't through with John yet. God had one final word for man. The book of Revelation needed to be written, and John was the one that it was eminently qualified to write the book. And so there on the island of Patmos, the aged John received this vision of the future. And I was in the Spirit on the Lord's day. Now, there's two possible ways to interpret this. One, that on Sunday, he went into a spiritual trance and had this vision. Another possible translation of this same Greek text would be, I was in the Spirit unto the day of the Lord. I prefer that translation myself. For I believe that John was taken in the Spirit through a time machine, if you please, which, of course, is the transition from the natural into the spiritual world. That's a time machine because you enter into the timelessness of eternity. Something that will take place when you die. You're going to enter into the timelessness of eternity. Time is only relative to our planet Earth because of its rotation on its axis and its revolution around the sun. So we count time here. But time is relative. John was in the Spirit unto the day of the Lord. And he heard behind me a great voice as of a trumpet. Later on, he's going to hear a voice as of a trumpet calling him up into heaven. Come up hither, I'll show you things which must be. And we'll get that next week. Saying, I am Alpha and Omega, the first and the last. And what you see, again, he saw these things. It was a vision. Write in a book and send it unto the seven churches which are in Asia, unto Ephesus, Smyrna, Pergamos, Thyatira, Sardis, Philadelphia, and Laodicea. So I turned to see who it was that was talking to me. And being turned, I saw seven golden candlesticks. And in the midst of the seven candlesticks, one like unto the Son of Man, clothed with a garment down to his feet, and girt about the chest with a golden girdle, and his head and his hair was white like wool, as white as snow, and his eyes were as a flame of fire, and his feet were like unto fine brass, as if they were burned in a furnace, and his voice as the sound of many waters. And so it is interesting to me that in the New Testament, with all of the gospel writers writing concerning the life of Jesus Christ, there was never an endeavor by any of them to describe Jesus in a physical sense. None of them said, well, he had brown eyes or he had blue eyes. He parted his hair in the middle. He had a beard. No descriptions at all of Jesus Christ. So that we are totally without any real knowledge of what Jesus looks like from a physical sense. Man has often drawn pictures of what he envisions Jesus might have looked like. But it's hard to really envision what a person looks like just by hearing the words that he said. Or even by even hearing his voice. You know, it's an interesting thing when I travel around the country to these radio rallies where we go into an area where we've been broadcasting on the radio for 7 years and we get a chance to personally meet the people that have been listening to us on the radio. And the moment I walk out, I can sense the shock. When people finally see the face behind the voice. And they'll come up and say, I thought you were tall, and I thought you had curly hair, and I thought this and that and the other. You know? And they had all kinds of mental pictures of what you must look like because of your voice. And it's amazing how far off you can get in your mental, you know, somehow when you hear a person's voice, of course, you kids today growing up in the TV era, you don't have it like we used to have it when we were kids. You know, all of our entertainment was by radio. And I had a mental picture of little Annie Orphan, little Orphan Annie looked like, yeah. And what Jack Armstrong looked like. You know, somehow you get a mental picture of what they must look like because of their voices. And what you see depicted as Jesus is just in the figment of some man's imagination. We don't really, the Bible hasn't really described him in a physical sense. The only real description we have of Jesus in the New Testament is given to us here by John himself. And this is Jesus as he sees him in his glorified form. And he describes him much as Daniel described him in the book of Daniel. Only a little probably more fully than Daniel described him. Now he had in his right hand seven stars. Out of his mouth went a sharp two-edged sword. Now the Bible says the word of God is alive and powerful, sharper than any two-edged sword. So his words are like a sharp two-edged sword because they are able to cut between the soul and the spirit. They are a discerner of the thoughts and the intents of the hearts of man. His countenance or face was as the sun shineth in his strength, looking into the noonday sun. His face, just a glorious shining. His feet, like brass that had been heated to incandescence. His hair, white as snow. Eyes like a flame of fire. What a vision. Holding in his right hand the seven stars. And when I saw him, I fell at his feet as dead. And he laid his right hand upon me, saying unto me, fear not. I am the first and the last. I'm the Alpha and the Omega. I am the first and the last, the beginning and the ending. I am he that liveth and was dead. And behold, I am alive forevermore. So be it. And I have the keys of hell and death. When Jesus died, he descended into hell. Peter, in the second chapter of the book of Acts, in explaining to the people the phenomena that they were observing on the day of Pentecost, declared Jesus of Nazareth, the man who proved himself to be of God by the signs and the miracles which he did in your midst, whom you with your wicked hands have crucified and slain, who God rose from the dead because it was not possible that he could be held by death. For the scripture predicted, prophesied in Psalms, thou wilt not leave my soul in hell, neither will you allow the Holy One to see corruption. So Jesus descended into hell, preached to the souls that were in prison, and when he ascended, he led those captives from their captivity, for he had the keys of death and hell, and he conquered over death and hell. Now, there have been a lot of people who have claimed that they were going to come back from the dead. Houdini had often made the claim, you know, that he was going to, the escape artist, he was going to escape death. And for several years, they had a phone in the crypt where his body was, waiting for him to call. They finally disconnected it. The escape artist couldn't escape death. But Jesus did. I have the keys of death and hell. And this same Jesus hath God raised from the dead. Not possible that he could be held by it. The prophecy of Isaiah concerning Jesus was he was to set at liberty those that were bound and open the prison doors. He did that. Those that were held by the prison of death, he opened the doors for them and led the captives from their captivity. Now the command of John in verse 19 gives to you the key to the book of Revelation. And the understanding of this book is really dependent upon your using the key, which is verse 19 of chapter 1. For there are three divisions to the book of Revelation. Write the things which you have seen. Past tense, so it was this vision that he wrote of Jesus Christ that he saw here in chapter 1. Secondly, the things which are, the present things. And thirdly, the things which will be hereafter. The words hereafter are a translation of the Greek words metatauta, which literally means after these things. So you have John writing that which he saw. He will be writing in chapters 2 and 3, the things which are during this present age, the things of the church. And then as you begin with chapter 4, he's going to write of the things that transpire after the things of the church. The things that will be hereafter, or more literally, after these things. And so it is significant, and you need to watch for it. Chapter 4 begins with the Greek words metatauta, after these things. I saw a door open in heaven, and the first voice was as of a trumpet saying unto me, come up hither, and I will show you things which must be, again, the repetition of the Greek words metatauta, after these things. So you enter into the third section of the book when you get to chapter 4. So you get into the future aspects of the book. We are now living in the era of chapters 2 and 3, the things which are. The church continues to exist in the testimony and the witness of the church and the witness of Jesus concerning his church, which is even more important. So the three divisions of the book, it's important that you catch this, because if you don't, then you're going to have a constantly confused and garbled view of the future. You'll see the church in the midst of the tribulation and the 144,000, you'll try to twist to be the church. I mean, there's just all kinds of twisted, exaggerated concepts that have come from the book of Revelation because people did not catch the key in this first chapter here.
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3: Now may the Lord bless you and be with you and keep you in his love through the grace of Jesus Christ as we look forward to that glorious day of the Lord, when he comes for us, that we might be with him in his eternal kingdom, world without end. God bless you, and may the strength of the Lord be your portion this week. In Jesus' name.

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1: It's 52 degrees.
2: Politician Joseph Cannon shrewdly stated that, in the last analysis, sound judgment will prevail. And today, Pastor Xavier Reese of Calvary Chapel, Pasadena, discusses the final judgment that awaits us all as we discover the simple truths about the eternal effects of our actions.
3: Paul declared every believer will appear before the judgment seat of Christ. For we must all appear before the judgment seat of Christ. He says, the judgment is not for salvation, by the way. We are saved by grace through faith. That's not of ourselves. It's a gift of God, Ephesians 2:8-9. The judgment seat is for accountability for what we've done in our lives for Christ as Christians. The word must, underline it. Necessary, obligation. No Christian is excluded. There's no exception. The phrase judgment seat, bima, is a platform measuring 4 feet by 3 feet, 2 feet high. The Greek law court would provide such a platform for the accuser and one for the accused. And Paul was brought before Galileo in Acts 18:3 at such a platform where the Jews had accused him. The Grecian games at Athens provided such a platform also for the judges. They would sit there and they would reward the winners of the games as they would step up to the platform, as we see in our Olympics, and they did also in the Isthmian Games. This is the word for reward. The term is used for either tribunal judgments or reward. The context will tell you which one it is as you go through the New Testament. And then notice that Paul declared every believer will be judged for their works in life, that each one may receive the things done in the body according to what he has done, whether good or bad. The believer will receive a reward or suffer the loss of reward for what she or he has done in their physical body on earth, be it good or good for nothing, worthless, no exception. The test will be by fire, 1 Corinthians 3:10-15. Wood, hay, or stubble, silver, gold, precious stone. The motive of your heart and mind will be the judgment, 1 Corinthians 4:5. In other words, God will reward me not for what I did, how much I did, but why and how I did it. Did I do it because I love the Lord and love you? Or did I do it because I had a hidden agenda and I love me? The perspective, the attitude, the motive is what God will judge. We get impressed by men. Ooh, look at his church. Look at what he does. Or look at this guy. And the angels throw up. God looks at why people are doing things they're doing for the kingdom of God and how they're doing them. You understand? The work will either be judged to be good in the sight of God or good for nothing. Then apart from God's agape love.
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was mourning. Now, why was he mourning? First of all, he's mourning because he's probably gotten word that it's been 2 years and all of a sudden people are giving up and being discouraged. They went back with all this excitement and the work had stopped. He's not mourning for himself to be released from Babylon or to get more money or to have it easier. He's mourning for people that he hasn't even seen. A lot of them he doesn't even know that are 500 miles away that need the blessings of God.

The promise in the Gospel of Matthew for those that mourn is that they will indeed be comforted. And we will see that today as we continue our examination of the book of Daniel with pastor and teacher Bill Gallatin. This is Walk in the Light, a radio ministry of Calvary Chapel of the Finger Lakes. Daniel purposes in his heart

0: obtain the mind and will of God regarding himself, his nation, his people, the Jews, and regarding the future of not just Israel, but that of the whole world. It's fascinating to see how godly men such as Daniel, Moses, and Paul the Apostle have such a love for the lost that they are willing to not only deny their flesh the pleasures of food and comfort, but willing also to lay their very eternal souls on the table for the salvation of others. That is the mind of Christ. The questions are, do we have it? And do we even desire it?
1: You see, when someone fasts, he's saying, I'm denying the flesh. I really want to know something about you, God. I want to come into contact with you. I want my spirit enlightened. And I'm willing to deny my flesh to receive from you. And God, again, man, does he reward someone who really seeks him. Now, he doesn't punish anybody who doesn't do that. But you'd be amazed how he rewards someone who wants to seek him that way. He leaves that up to you and I. And he doesn't love anybody any less. But it's amazing how more someone can know the love of God and understand the scriptures and not have any doubt or confusion concerning the end and the future if they really are willing to seek God. And so this thing's revealed to Daniel. And notice, in those days I, Daniel, was mourning 3 full weeks. You know, we live in such a pleasure-ridden, hedonistic, easy way. Mama, it hurts. Society. Mourn for 3 weeks? Go without for 3 weeks? I'll die. And that's the first thing Satan says to you, see? You'll die. You're too old. And he may even use your doctor to say, you'll die. Remember, it's spiritual battles to try and keep you from becoming more powerful in the spirit. He's past 90. And note, Jesus said, blessed are they that mourn. Not miserable are they that mourn. Blessed are they that mourn, for they shall be comforted. That's one of the Beatitudes. Daniel says, I'll go without, hey, if 3 weeks to get some more from God. And so for 3 full weeks, he says, I ate no pleasant bread, neither came flesh, no meat, no good stone ground bread, nor wine. You know, all the things you see that he's used to because of his capacity and his standing in the government. But you see that, you see, it's one thing to deny self because I'm forced against my will and to accept it. There's a level of love that if God designs my personal life to use circumstances like he taught Paul to abound and to suffer want in the training of our lives, and I accept that, great. I do love God, and it's difficult, maybe I accept it, but to do it willingly when I don't have to. You see, there's the love of God. To willingly say, I'm going to deny myself for 3 weeks. I want more of you, Jesus. Neither did I use underarm deodorant or shaving cream or cologne. No wonder he was alone when he got the vision. Till 3 whole weeks were fulfilled. I'm sure Satan bombarded him about the 10th day when the headaches started and the body chemistry began to change and he began to flush out and cleanse and purge with nothing but maybe just plain matzos, unleavened matzos and maybe water. And pulse, maybe a broth soup or something, you know. And as God began to just, tune in his spirit, And after a while, when you do go into a fast, you know, your body chemistry does change and the stomach starts to signal you, I want something. Now, it may make noises even. And then the head begins to react. Headache and all these. And then Satan says, you're dying. You're going to start. Oh, you're going to get sick. You better not continue to do this. And then at the 12th day, the 15th day, the 17th day, how Satan's saying, man, Satan's panic stricken. This guy's going to get a revelation.

for people that he hasn't even seen. A lot of them he doesn't even know that are 500 miles away that need the blessings of God. And so on the 24th day of the first month, as I was by the side of the great river, which is Hiddekel, or the Tigris River, where he was about 35 miles north of Babylon. The Tigris and Euphrates very close to each other there. Then I lifted up mine eyes and I looked, and behold, a certain man clothed in linen, whose loins were girded with fine gold of Euphaz. Now, if you read Revelation chapter 1 and Ezekiel chapter 1, verse 26, Revelation 1, 13 through 17, you'll see that when Jesus Christ manifested himself in the Old Testament to Ezekiel in his glory and theophany, and to John, almost identical. So more than likely, this is a manifestation, what the Bible calls a theophany, of the pre-incarnate Christ, the reward of his fasting and seeking God and interceding for others. Now, we do know that the Lord appeared to Abraham with a couple angels and had lunch with them one day, and then sent the two angels to destroy Sodom. And we'll see through this that there are angels involved that came with the Lord when he revealed himself to Daniel to give him greater understanding of prophecy in the end of the age and to encourage him and strengthen him. But there's an interesting word here you need to look at. It's certain man, not just a man, certain man. And the word certain is only used one other place in the Bible, and it speaks of the presence of the Lord when Jacob had his dream and saw heaven opened when the Lord was right there, and he saw angels ascending and descending up into heaven and back out of heaven. And this word certain is akkad, or literally it's a special word in the Hebrew that speaks of more than one person, but in one. It's a compound unity. There is more than one person there, but it's a singular. They were there in one person. A certain man, not just a man, but a certain man, an akkad in the Hebrew, a plurality in one. And then the description, if you look at Ezekiel 1:26 and Revelation chapter 1, and you realize what happened to Ezekiel and John and Isaiah when he saw the Lord, and what happened here to Daniel, it's a strong possibility it's the Lord himself. His body also was like the beryl, or an emerald, a goldish green beauty that you could almost see through. His face as the appearance of lightning, and his eyes as lamps of fire. It says that all of our works are going to be gazed upon Jesus Christ, and all the wood, hay, and stubble, as he looks upon our works with fire, as he looks upon it, will be burned up. But the gold and the silver, the works that are led by the Spirit with proper motives, will remain and will receive a reward. Everything that we do with the right attitude and motive. His arms and his feet in color of polished brass. Speaking of judgment, brass always speaks of judgment. And the voice of his words like the voice of a multitude. And I, Daniel, alone saw the vision, much like the appearance of Jesus Christ to Paul on the way to Damascus. Even though, you see, you can be in a crowd of people, God still reveals himself personally. Already, some of you have been spoken to personally. By all the speaking and talking is going on as we've looked at the scripture, already God in some way privately has spoken to you, and you maybe have looked at the one next to you and they haven't spoken to them, spoken to you. And you go, do you get that? Do you hear that? Or you want them. Oh, did you hear what he just said? But see, he wanted you to receive it. It was to you personally, even though there's people sitting all around you. God can do that in a marvelous way, you see. So he can isolate you in a crowd. There's a scripture, it says, I think it's Psalm 31:20, that he will hide us in the secret of his presence. Even in a group of people, God can put his hand upon you in a private, special way just for you if you're seeking him. And he didn't stop his normal activities and responsibilities. He was with other men by the river, by the Tigris River, not knowing exactly. Now, he had no idea when God had decided to answer the prayer.

0: God didn't say fast for 21 days and on the 24th day I'll send Gabriel. No, he was fasting and saying, you know, I'm going until I receive something. And God honored it in his sovereignty. And he's with other men, and God decided, this is the time I'm going to give you this beautiful revelation. And so I alone saw the vision. For the men that were with me saw not the vision, but a great quaking fell upon them. So they fled to hide themselves. They were aware of a presence, but they didn't know it was the Lord. Therefore, I was left alone and saw this great vision, and there remained no strength in me, for my beauty was turned in me into corruption, and I retained no strength. Again, when a man or a woman can think that they're better than somebody else, or more holy, more lovely, you can be sure they haven't really had a real experience with Jesus Christ, because it changes you forever. No longer are we deceived about our own holiness and faithfulness when we compare ourselves to the Lord. Very easy to feel that you're pretty spiritual or very righteous when you look at someone who's worse than you and then you compare that person with yourself. See, that's a big mistake. Paul warns about comparing ourselves with one another. You see, if you really want to know, when you really want to have an experience with God, it does just the opposite of all the screaming and shouting and the boasting and drawing attention to yourself. It humbles you. And you're never the same because you realize your own beauty compared to the perfection of Christ. I'm not measuring myself with someone else who hasn't been made perfect in some area of their life yet where maybe I have. I'm not deceived any longer. I know I'm dirty. I'm incomplete. I'm saved. I'm accepted in the beloved. The Lord's placed his righteousness on me. But when I look at the Lord, remember what happened to Isaiah? He experienced the same thing. All through the Bible, there's a faithful pattern. When someone truly has an experience with God in a close way, they come away humbled in the dust. Not shouting and boasting about their experience. Acting superior spiritually to other people. My comeliness was turned into corruption. Isaiah said, woe unto me. I am a man of unclean lips. I not only dwell in the midst of unclean people, but I'm unclean. You see, until that experience, Isaiah probably was thinking, well, I must be more holy than somebody. God's using my mouth to preach. And then when he met Jesus, all of a sudden, woe unto me. Before that, it was woe unto you. You better repent. I'm God's spokesman, you know. But when he saw the Lord, woe unto me. I need to repent. I'm a man of unclean lips. Peter, even an apostle, being used of God, when he saw the glory of Jesus Christ in a new way, he said, Lord, depart from me. I'm a sinful man. It humbles us into the dust. Now, as you go through this, Daniel sees the Lord, and now you have the angel ministering, much like we saw earlier in Daniel's life, as we saw the angels that appeared with Jesus, with Abraham in the plains of Mamre. So here, the Lord standing there in his glory, and his angels that are around the throne with him were on this visitation. And because of what happened to Daniel, notice how quickly the Lord wants to strengthen and reveal to us the purpose of his manifestation. It's never to knock you down. When Jesus Christ reveals himself to you, it's never to create an unhealthy fear, and it's always to make you stand. Now notice what happened, and this is the same throughout the scriptures. Behold, a hand touched me and set me upon my knees and upon the palms of my hands. Now notice what the Lord wanted Daniel to hear, because you see, he was frightened. And again, he said unto me, Oh, Daniel, a man greatly beloved. Here's a man who realized he's a sinner in the presence of God. And you see, there's a horror and a fear. When people, people do get uncomfortable in the presence of God. They don't know what it is. When you get an unregenerate person around spirit-filled people, they just don't know quite what it is, but they feel, you know, I don't know if I like this place. And so here for God's child, notice the first reaction to the angel to minister to this person on behalf of the Lord. Oh, Daniel, a man greatly beloved. Understand the words that I speak. Here's revelation of the word of God. Here's the reward of fasting and mourning and seeking God's face. And stand upright. He didn't leave him laying there for 4 hours with nothing. Never is that in the Bible, a true experience with the living God. It's always to give you a revelation, to speak to you, to guide you, to strengthen you, to remind you and tell you you're greatly beloved, and it's to stand. It's not to lay on the ground or get knocked down. The only people that were knocked on the ground in the presence of God were unbelievers, demon-possessed people. Understand the words that I speak unto thee and stand upright. For unto thee am I now sent. And when he had spoken this word unto me, I stood trembling. That's the purpose of a manifestation of God. To receive a revelation, instruction, encouragement, the confirmation of his love for you, and to cause you to stand. And what did Paul tell us in Ephesians? And having done all to stand, stand. Having your loins girt about with truth. Having on the helmet of salvation, the breastplate of righteousness, using the sword of the Spirit, which is the word of God in prayer. And the Bible says all you have to do is stand to defeat the devil. James says, submit yourself unto God and just resist, and the devil will flee. Don't go running around in dark areas, you know, thinking, I'm going to go find the devil and cast him out of here. You leave him alone. Jesus said, learn of me. And if he pops up, you stand. You submit to God and you resist, and he will flee from you. That's the correct way to battle Satan. You look for trouble, you'll find it. Jesus said, you walk in the light as I am in the light. You stay in the light. So I stood trembling. And then said he unto me, notice, again, he knew, fear not. He realized that Daniel had an unhealthy fear. You see, there is the fear of the Lord, a deep reverence in understanding God's power. But when God senses that you have an unhealthy fear and you don't realize his love for you, the first thing he says to you is fear not, because God doesn't want you to fear him the wrong way. He loves you. Jesus never coerced or intimidated people with fear to get them to believe. It's always in love. And every situation in the New Testament, even when the apostles were afraid, the first thing Jesus said was, fear not, be not afraid. God, your Father, wants you to trust him and his love and come into his presence without fear. You have boldness to enter into the presence of God without fear when you become his child. And any unhealthy fear is a satanic lie. And so here, Daniel, this is a tremendous experience that God rewarded his fasting, his seeking his face, because as God promised in the Bible, he's a rewarder of those who diligently seek him. And he loves to reward. So he said, fear not, Daniel, for from the first day that thou didst set thine heart to understand and to chasten thyself. How much do we want? How close do we want to get to God? Are we willing to chasten this flesh and go it out for a while? It's amazing when maybe we are being challenged. We say, I want to know you in a greater way, Lord. And then he starts revealing things in the scriptures about what God will do when we diligently seek him. And we ask someone else to do it for us. Will you fast for me? Why don't you fast? How bad do you want it? I have never, in all the years I've known the Lord, gone into a fast chosen by God, no matter what length of time it is, and not have God reward an answer. And it's just as exciting and wonderful now as it was 30 years ago. And I'm more than twice as old as I was. The only thing is, you see, you get to a certain point, you don't want to come back. You don't care if you do die. You see, it's so wonderful in his presence. It's almost like, like Peter, James, and John. Lord, it's good that I'm here. I'll just stay. I don't want to go back. The sad thing is, many Christians never go after it. And so he said, fear not, Daniel. Don't be afraid. I'm not manifesting myself to you to cause you to dread. It's to reveal my love to you. You're greatly beloved. And when you want to understand the scriptures enough to fast and to chasten yourself and to mourn, God says, I will reward you.
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Job chapter 19, verses 25 and 26. For I know that my Redeemer lives, and he shall stand at last on the earth. And after my skin is destroyed, this I know, that in my flesh I shall see God. This has been your sustaining word of the day, brought to you by Calvary Chapel of Manitowoc.

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1: The Christian has no business with fortune tellers or horoscopes or any of that stuff. 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Don't accept the invitation. 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And don't play around with this stuff.
0: 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Pastor J.D. is currently teaching through the book of Daniel. 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
1: Daniel chapter 2, we will not make it through the entire chapter. We're only going to take the first 23 verses. I think you'll see why here shortly. In the first 23 verses of this chapter that we have before us, we have a very interesting account pertaining to life-threatening situations. Those life and death situations, which are oftentimes, I hope this doesn't freak you out, but oftentimes they're orchestrated by the hand of God so as to witness the miraculous answers to prayer from God. It's kind of like a setup, if I can say it like that, where God allows us in His sovereignty. He's got the situation completely in control, but out of our control, which really is an issue because we want to be in control. So we got a problem right there, but He's totally in control of the situation that He has orchestrated in our life, as perilous as it may seem. And He's allowed us to get to that place, and sometimes, truth be made known, it's a life and death situation. And only God then is able, and this is what we're going to see, He is the only one that is able to take that life and death situation, like He's going to do with Daniel, and He knows, of course, the end from the beginning, so He knows that once Daniel is finding himself in this position, Daniel is going to pray and seek the Lord and wait on the Lord for the answer, and the Lord is going to answer and give him the answer to this life and death situation in which he will find himself, through no fault of his own, by the way. That's the worst kind, right? So we're going to see just amazing what God does and how God does what God does. So why don't we pray? We'll just ask God to bless our Bible study, if you would join with me. Father, thank you. Lord, we're hungry, we're thirsty, we're needy. And really, that's why we're here, because we're just in desperate need to hear that still small voice of the Holy Spirit as you speak into our lives in and through your word and in and through this amazing young man, Daniel. Lord, we're so grateful to you for including this record in Scripture for us all these generations later, and especially as we commence with chapter 2, which is really prophetic, as we'll see towards the end of it, Lord willing, next week. But it is so powerful as well. And Lord, I know that as I pray and ask for your blessing on our time together in your word, there are many that find themselves, maybe not so much in a life and death situation, though they might, but they're in a very difficult situation. And so, Lord, thank you for this template that we have before us. This template that we can use in response to those times when you allow us to be in such difficult situations. So, Lord, thank you that we can come to you in prayer when that happens, and that we can know that you will answer our prayer when that happens. So, Lord, just open up our eyes to all that you have for us here in this portion, this passage, in this chapter, we pray in Jesus' name. Amen. All right, let's jump in verse 1. Now, in the second year of Nebuchadnezzar's reign, so there's some debate as to, is this year 3? Because remember last week, Daniel and his three comrades, if I can call them that, were just commencing with a 3-year training and indoctrination in the ways of the Babylonians. So now we have this time stamp, and it is believed that 2 or 3 years have passed, and Daniel is done with his training, and now he's ready to serve, and he's been trained as such. And here's God now doing what God did with Pharaoh and giving him a dream. And we're told Nebuchadnezzar had, notice, plural, dreams. It suggests that these were recurring dreams. You know what I'm talking about when you have those, well, maybe better said, recurring nightmares? When as a kid you showed up at school in your pajamas, that's a big one. As you get older, those recurring nightmares change. I won't tell you what mine is. I think I already have, but I don't want to tell you again. So Nebuchadnezzar has these recurring dreams, and they're so disturbing, we're told, that his spirit was so troubled that his sleep left him. Translated, he couldn't sleep. He's up all night. He has this recurring dream night after night, and he cannot go back to sleep. So he is unable to sleep. And then verse 2, we're told the king gave the command to call. Now look at this list. The magicians, the astrologers, the sorcerers, and the Chaldeans, to tell the king his dreams. Again, plural. Well, that's your first problem right there, Nebuchadnezzar. These were diviners, seers, that would use divination, and they would tap into the demonic realm. In modern day, they are oftentimes referred to as clairvoyants. Or, you know, they have these people, they do, of course, a reality show about everything. Now, do they still do that? I haven't watched TV in a couple of years. I hope they got over it, because a lot of people are over it, you know, these reality TV shows. But they had a reality TV show about this woman that could, I mean, it's forbidden. It's so demonic that she would contact the relatives, the dead relatives of loved ones. And you understand that these demons mimic those loved ones. And these demons know certain things, and so people then believe that they're actually contacting through this medium, by the way, where we get our word media. Oh, come on. We got channels, channeling with programs, programming. I'm going to leave it there, because so these are basically demon-possessed people, astrologers that use divination and occultic astrology. By the way, this is probably as good of a time as any to just mention in passing, parenthetically, horoscopes. That is astrology. And the Christian has no business with fortune tellers or horoscopes or any of that stuff. Don't dabble in this stuff. Don't dance with demons. Don't accept the invitation. Don't RSVP to the demons to the dance, because they'll dance with you. And don't play around with this stuff. I mean, it's just across the board. We'll get through verse 23. You know, when I hear about Christians playing around with Ouija boards, you know, that's real, man. You're inviting demons. That's why when you dabble with that stuff, that you will get a demonic manifestation. I've heard, I guess the game is called Dungeons and Dragons, and there's a plethora of them out there. These are all very dangerous things, and the Christian has no business doing anything with these things. Stay as far away from them as you can. So, we've got quite a list of people. Interesting, the Chaldeans. There's a delineation here. They were known as a certain sect of the Babylonians there in Babylon, and they had special skills in the making of potions and spells, casting spells. So he's got one, two, three, four different groups there to tell him his dreams. So they came and stood before the king. And verse 3, the king said to them, I have had a dream, and my spirit is anxious to know the dream. That's quite the understatement. You got to know that these guys who were summoned, no pun intended, actually pun intended, they knew this had to be really serious.

0: because all of them were there. Normally, he would maybe specify, well, let's bring the magicians in on this one. Well, this one's maybe more for the Chaldeans. No, this one, this is a specialty of the sorcerers. You know, this one, we probably should just have the astrologers come in. But he's calling them all in. So you got to know, they know, this is big. So, verse 4, the Chaldeans spoke to the king in Aramaic. Stop right there. Just important, it's going to come up from verse 4 in chapter 2 through to chapter 7. I want to say about verse 20-something. This is written in Aramaic. And then from chapter 7 on through chapter 12 to the rest of the book, it's in Hebrew. Now, why do I mention that? Because I got questioned about that one time, and I was so glad I knew that, because I was talking to an Israeli who was fluent in Hebrew, and he asked me about specifically the book of Daniel. And I'm so glad I knew that the first part of Daniel through chapter 7 was in Aramaic, and then it turns this corner and it's in Hebrew, because I'm talking to a Hebrew. And you have to understand that Jesus spoke Aramaic, Hebrew, and Greek, by the way. At least, well, of course, he's God incarnate. I guess he probably knew all of the languages, but that's why in some of the New Testament passages, we have Aramaic quotes. And Aramaic is an ancient language. It is similar to Arabic. A lot of the words are very similar in the Arabic, my native tongue, and then so too in the Hebrew tongue. Now, I don't want to get too sidetracked here, but it's important to understand that they spoke in Aramaic. And this book was recorded, the first, well, from chapters 2 to 7, were recorded in Aramaic for that reason. So, notice the response to the king. Oh, king, live forever. Of course you're going to say that. Tell your servants the dream, and we will give the interpretation. Verse 5, the king said, nice try. He answered and said to the Chaldeans, notice the strength of this. My decision is firm. If you do not make known the dream to me and its interpretation, you shall be cut in pieces and your houses shall be made an ash heap. That's called incentive. And by the way, there are records of just the merciless evil, cruelty, and brutality of the Babylonians. So this is actually, putting it mildly, this is pretty tame compared to what the Babylonians would do. Basically, what the king is saying is, no, I know that you'll just, if I tell you what the dream is, you're just going to come up with whatever. But I'll know it's really true if you tell me actually the dream first that I had to confirm it, and then the interpretation, then we can talk. If not, I'm going to butcher you, and I'm going to torch your house, and it will become an ash heap. Now, can you imagine if you're one of these guys, what you're thinking right now? Now, notice what they're going to do. Verse 6. Now, Nebuchadnezzar's, he's giving them an option here. It's pretty limited. However, if you tell the dream and its interpretation, you shall receive from me gifts, rewards, and great honor. Therefore, tell me the dream and its interpretation. Wow, isn't there somewhere in the middle here? So if I can't tell you the dream and the interpretation, you're going to cut me into a million pieces and torch my house, or If I do, you're going to just reward me and gift me and honor me. And what's behind door number three? Now watch verse 7. They answered again and said, let the king tell his servants the dream, and we will give its interpretation. See, they're trying to convince him to change his mind. Because they know that there's no way that they can tell him what his dream was. And that's what we're going to see here in a moment. The king answered and said, I know that you're stalling. I know for certain that you would gain time because you see that my decision is firm. This is non-negotiable. If, verse 9, you do not make known the dream to me, there is only one decree for you, for you have agreed to speak lying and corrupt words before me till the time has changed. Therefore, tell me the dream, and I shall know that you can give me its interpretation. Did you catch this in verse 9? You lie. See, he already knows that they're going to make something up. So the only way he's going to know that they're speaking the truth in the interpretation of the dream is if they were to tell him what the dream actually was. So, verse 10, the Chaldeans answered the king and said, there is not a man on earth who can tell the king's matter. Therefore, no king, lord, or ruler has ever asked such things of any magician, astrologer, or Chaldean. It, verse 11, is a difficult thing that the king requests, and there is no other who can tell it to the king except, notice, the gods, whose dwelling is not with flesh. Oh, I happen to know a guy who knows a guy in a very high place, like the most high place. In other words, no human can do this. This is something that only God could do by their own admission. And they're right. To their credit, in all fairness, there's no way no man could ever do what the king is expecting them to do. So what are they going to do? Well, it's not so much what they're going to do, it's what Nebuchadnezzar is going to do. Verse 12, for this reason the king was angry and very furious and gave the command to destroy all the wise men of Babylon. So, verse 13, this is not a good day for these guys. The decree went out, and now this is interesting, they began killing the wise men. They already started the process. And they sought Daniel and his companions to kill them. What? Wait a minute. I wasn't invited to this emergency meeting. Wait a minute. And so I just get lumped in. And by the way, why wasn't I invited? You invited the Chaldeans, the astrologers, the magicians, the sorcerers. But what about me? And that's a good question, by the way. Why wasn't Daniel and his three comrades with him? Why were they not there among the Chaldeans and Babylonians? I have a thought. I'm not dogmatic about it. It's, to me, what fits best with the narrative that we have before us. Remember last week, because this happened last week, ages ago, but it was last week for us, when Daniel very respectfully, very humbly, requested that they just test him, them, for 10 days because he didn't want to violate his conscience and disobey God and eat meat and the king's delicacies that were sacrificed to idols. So he honored God, and God in turn honored him. And then after the 10 days had come to pass, they were examined and inspected, and they were even interviewed by King Nebuchadnezzar, who said, "What in the world are you guys doing differently? Because you look way better than these guys. So whatever you're eating, they're going to start eating it too." I think they were not very happy with Daniel and his three comrades last week. So fast forward to this week, and they're there, but not Daniel. And I think, again, this is choreographed. The steps of this were choreographed by God. God does not want Daniel there at this juncture.
1: You've just heard another edition of In Spirit and Truth with Pastor J.D. Farag, coming to you from Kaneohe, Hawaii. 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Jesus did come, and he did save. All you need to do is believe that Jesus is God and paid the ultimate sacrifice that you couldn't pay so that you could be reunited with God after death. 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There are twists, turns, and pitfalls that we just simply can't maneuver alone. Jesus has told us that where two or more are gathered in his name, he will be there with them. Praise the Lord! So if you're not ready, we encourage you to find a local Bible teaching church near you. Get plugged in and make use of your God-given talents wherever you go. For now, we have to say goodbye. 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

0: Hi, this is Pastor Joe from Calvary Chapel of Manitowoc. We're doing an in-depth study through the book of 2 Corinthians on Sunday morning at 10 a.m. Keep in mind that Paul wrote 1 Corinthians from Ephesus, and it was a letter of correction because the church in Corinth was in trouble. They let the world, you might say, come into the church and contaminate the church. Paul wrote the second letter to the church in Corinth probably less than a year after his first letter, putting the date around 57 AD on his third missionary journey. He wrote his first letter to the Corinthians from Ephesus, and now this letter he wrote from Macedonia, and the second letter is different than the first. You see, the second letter reveals the heart of Paul, the heart of a shepherd, the heart of a pastor. We hope you can join us for these studies. Calvary Chapel is located at 1208 South 10th Street in Manitowoc, and you can check out our studies online at ccmanitowoc.org. If you can't make the studies, you can watch them online from our webpage. 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
4: When does mud become a rock? The answer next on today's Creation Moment. And now, here's our Creation Moment's host, Ian Taylor.
5: We have always been told that it takes millions of years for muddy deposits to turn into rock. Those who believe in creation have always disagreed. It seems pretty clear to us that much of the sedimentary rock we see today was deposited during the great flood at the time of Noah, which was not millions of years ago. Creationists generally place the flood at about 4,600 years ago. Impossible, say the evolutionists. Sedimentary rocks cannot form that fast. Well, now it seems that they spoke too soon. While digging some trenches in a salt marsh, a team of sedimentologists found stony nodules in the mud. Further research on how the nodules formed revealed that a mud deposit can be transformed into a layer of sedimentary rock in as little as 6 months. They found that two bacteria are responsible for this. One species gets its energy from the sulfates in the seawater. In the process, it produces hydrogen sulfide. The second species of bacteria can do the same thing, but if there is too much hydrogen sulfide, it can also change iron compounds so that they react with the hydrogen sulfide and other salts. The result is stony lumps of iron sulfide and iron carbonate hardened into sedimentary rock quite quickly enough to fossilize any animal before it decays. Science has now confirmed what creationists who believe in the Bible have always suspected. There are natural processes which can form sedimentary rock within the limited timescales required by a literal reading of scriptural history.
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0: Welcome to Walking the Old Path, the radio ministry outreach of Old Path Ministries in Texas. Walking the Old Path is a chapter-by-chapter, verse-by-verse study of God's Word, from Genesis to the book of Revelation. Hello, everybody, and welcome back to the show. Today, we're going to be continuing on. So, if you have your Bible handy, as always, join us as we stay the course by walking the old path. Pastor Chris?
1: Better to be there than with a contentious and, notice the added part, the angry woman. And that means a person who's just vexed. They're annoyed at all times, and they're just angry. So, it's not that they just want to quarrel. And so, yeah, I know people that can go ahead and debate and quarrel all over all kinds of different things, but they don't get all that upset and angry. Add that element to it. Not only is a person really argumentative all the time and always looking for a fight, but now they're mad, they're irritated, they're annoyed at you. And so he says, not just the roof, add that other little element, just get out of the house entirely, go out into the wilderness. It works both ways. A man would be just as bad if he's contentious and he's angry. So the same thing for the women. It's better just get out in the wilderness. It's just a great observation. And I know people have a lot of fun with this one, but you get it. I mean, we've all been there. So and let me say that. I shouldn't say we've all been there. I've got to say, I'm married coming up on 39 years. My wife has never been this way. We don't always agree on everything, but most of the time we do. And to this day, my daughter is coming up on 35 years old. She's never watched my wife and I have an angry fight between us. And it's not because we hid it from her and waited until she wasn't around to do all that. That's not the relationship that I have with my wife. And again, it's just neither one of us are kind of built that way. We have strong opinions, there's no question, but we can work through those things without it becoming contentious and angry and everything else. It's not in our makeup. It hasn't been all along. And I'm grateful for that because I wouldn't want to be on the roof of the house or out in the wilderness. And I'm sure she wouldn't want to either. All right. In verse 20, there is a desirable treasure. And that doesn't tell us what that is. But the interesting thing, the only thing that's mentioned by name, the oil in the dwelling of the wise, but a foolish man squanders it all. Oil was just such an important part of just the life of the people at the time. So oil is mentioned, but treasures is much more in the general sense. This goes along with the idea about just spending it as soon as you get it. Same kind of a thing. There are people that will treasure up. They will hold things rather than spend it all. And we met these kind of people, man. As soon as something gets into their hand, it goes right back out. And there are other people that they value things. They treasure these things up and they will hold them. They will use what they have to, but they will keep some back. It's important for those times. Again, if it's just a matter of hospitality, when people come over, you want to have something for them. Or if you have need, if there's a time when lack comes around, having something in reserve is a good thing, as opposed to the person that, well, I've got it, so I might as well spend it. Burns a hole in your pocket is that old adage. So in verse 21, he who follows righteousness, that's the pursuit, following after, it's a pursuit of it. The person who follows righteousness and mercy finds life, righteousness, and honor. Obviously, we just see that. You could use all the opposite terms, and the same thing holds true. If a person does not follow righteousness, if they follow unrighteousness and the opposite of mercy, just the idea of vengeance and all the rest of it, if that's what they follow after, then of course they're going to find the opposite of things, not righteous, not honorable. So you just see that one leads to the other. That's the ultimate to this. And again, that's woven all throughout the Proverbs. A wise man, this is an interesting one. A wise man scales the city of the mighty and brings down the trusted stronghold. So even a person, if they're strategic in the way that they're looking at something, it may seem insurmountable, but if they'll take the consultation of the Lord, if they will do what's right, and they will then scale that city, and they can even bring down a stronghold. So we get the idea of this and how it might make application. We know what Paul talks about bringing down strongholds, and that's by bringing captive. The strategy, bringing thoughts captive to the obedience that we have in the person of Jesus Christ, letting God have complete run of our lives and give us the ability to overcome the strongholds, things that would otherwise just be able to defy us and bring us down. We watch this play out in the history after the time of Solomon. When you go back and look at how the Persians conquered the Babylonians, and going back to if you remember what Daniel had to say to Nebuchadnezzar in Daniel chapter 2, when it was that figure that Nebuchadnezzar saw in his dream of the golden head and the silver, each of the empires that came after, when he said to Nebuchadnezzar, you're the head of gold, Babylon is the head of gold, he refers to the second one to being inferior. And of course, at the time that Daniel sees it, Babylon is the world power. When the Medo-Persians took them over under Cyrus, King Cyrus, it wasn't that they won some battle. It's because of the cunning and the strategy of Cyrus. They dammed up the water going into Babylon, and they went in through the tunnels. And they defeated the city before they could even know that they were under attack. So it was just a strategic thing. And here, you know, of course, interestingly enough, these were not people who honored God, but the Persians had their share of times when they recognized the God of Scripture. And that there were some pretty amazing things. Cyrus was the guy that God used by name, called him out by name 100 years before he was on the scene, and said, this is the person that he's my servant, because he was the one who not only conquered the Babylonians, but he underwrote the initial return of the people to the nation of Israel in Zerubbabel's time. So the first of the people that came back after the captivity of the Babylonians into the Persians, it was Cyrus, that king, who helped bankroll the sending back of the first people after those 70 years. So really an interesting, I love the history of this, something I never would have cared about before I was saved. So verse 23, whoever guards his mouth and tongue keeps his soul from troubles. That is about as obvious as possible as it could possibly be. The guarding of the mouth and the tongue means that, again, there's a deliberation. Before you speak, you've thought it through before you just say anything. Not the first thing that's on your mind. It's always best to be careful. A proud and a haughty man, a scoffer is his name, and he acts with arrogant pride. So we've seen some variations of this, and the person that is, he's known, if you would just call that guy scoffer, it's as though that's his first name. So the person, as it says here, the proud and the haughty, the person that's self-exalting, that person who thinks of themselves in such favorable ways, we would look at him, and if he had a name, we would

some other possibility. So anyway, how do they come about it? The desire of a lazy man kills him. That, you know, the pursuit of it. What do they want? They want after and they desire their own laziness, and it leads to their destruction. It kills him. For his hands refuse labor. He won't create for himself. And again, in the time that this was written, in that kind of a kingdom, if a person didn't labor for themselves, they were not to be provided for by someone else. It means that they're becoming derelict on their own responsibility. There wasn't a welfare system in Israel for the people that wouldn't try to do what they could for themselves. Again, there were the poor that were among them for no reason other than themselves. And if they could, they would. They were to be taken care of. Widows, orphans, people that were disabled. That was supposed to be done by the people in the nation of Israel. So, you know, a little bit of understanding of the history of it and of the actual people who are supposed to be here. Again, this is being said by a king to future nobles and kings, probably as much those guys as anyone else. So it says he covets greedily all the day, and it makes it seem like verses 25 and 26 are together. They're probably not. And the way that they lead into it by he covets, it could be the person who, or he who covets, not necessarily speaking of the verse 25 person. As a second thought here, different and detached, but the one who covets greedily all the day long. So there are those, the one who would covet greedily all the day long, as opposed to the righteous gives and does not spare. So on the one side, you've got the person that all day long they're only consumed with coveting, wanting what someone else has, and the person who actually does have is willing to just freely give it away. Whatever's necessary, they will meet that. They will do what will be helpful to someone else. This just shows the contrast of the person that is self-absorbed as opposed to the person who says, of the increase that I have, I'm willing to give and to share. In verse 27, the sacrifice of the wicked is an abomination. How much more when he brings it with wicked intent. So the sacrifice of the wicked, I don't care about your things that you've offered, and you find this often, a little bit we talked about with Saul. God didn't care about his offerings because it was received and brought to Saul in a way that was in disobedience to God. He didn't care about the sacrifice. If you want to see this played out exceptionally well, where this actually took place and you can see it, look at what God has to say about the offerings of the priesthood in the book of Malachi. Because he repeats back to them the condition of their own hearts. He tells them, it's basically God being able to say, I've been listening to the stuff that you said, and he repeats their words back to them. And how wicked they had become. So the sacrifice of the wicked, to God, it's an abomination. It's detestable. I despise your offerings. And it's not because God needs those things. The offerings were for man, not for God. It was to make them in a right place. But if the person's wicked, I don't care. God would say, I don't care about your offerings. They mean nothing to me because they're not presented in the right way. How much more when he brings it with wicked intent? So the wicked intent of the priesthood is we're going through the motions. It's what we're expected to do, but we can't stand it. In fact, they say the table of the Lord and the offerings, they're detestable to us. The priests said that, and God repeats back to them their own words that they said, it's a contemptible thing. We're tired of it. And what is so wicked about it, God says, you're offering to me the lame, the sick, and the blind. When it was supposed to be without spot or blemish, they're going and trying to find the worst of the worst rather than just kill them. Let's just offer it to God. That's the wickedness that was going on. So God says to him, would you offer it to your governor? You know, just how disgusting is this that your heart is in that kind of shape? Verse 28, a false witness will perish, but the man who hears him will speak endlessly. And there's two ways that this is looked at. The first one, it seems like a false witness will perish. So when something is said that's wrong and it's a lie, it's going to be exposed sooner or later. And if that means that the person hearing it repeats it, then that goes, but the man who hears him will speak endlessly. They'll just let it keep going. And they'll perpetuate the lie. What's more than likely the case, and again, the grammar of it and the construction of it probably favors this, though we've seen that. A person that will tell a lie, they may be gone sometime, but the lie will just be picked up and put out by someone else, and it will just continually go along. In this case, a false witness will perish.

0: But the man who hears him, as though he says, that guy told a lie, he's going to go ahead and amplify the fact that it's not true. And he'll that lie will go away for good, because someone who heard it will be able to refute it, and he will say that until people quit believing the lie. Either way, however you would read this, both have perfect application. A wicked man hardens his face means that you can't get him to change his mind no matter what. It's as though the same information is given to both types of people. You might have them standing next to one another. The person who will not hear it will, you're going to see it on their face, they're just going to resist everything. But the person may be standing right next to him. But as for the upright, he establishes his way. He'll take what is heard, and he will do accordingly. Now, there is, verse 30, there is no wisdom or understanding or even counsel against the Lord. You can't come up with something once God has said what he's going to say. Then there's no counsel, there's no way that you can put together anything that's going to ever change the outcome. And I think about the, go back just in your own time. If you haven't done it any time recently, go read Psalm 2. And the idea that the nations, why do the heathen rage, as David sees it? Why do the nations rage against God? And they want to cast off anything about him. And it says God holds them in derision. He laughs at them. So God is going to do what God is going to do, no matter what man tries to devise against him. Doesn't keep him from trying. I mean, Thursdays we're going through the book of Revelation. They will have gone through the entirety of the tribulation, and the ones who will make it through into the millennium, there will be people after them that after those 1,000 years, there will be people who will try to come against God, even though they've been living in the midst of God and all that he's doing, showing that he is supremely powerful. They'll rebel against him. Mankind, boy, what's wrong with them? That's saying as though I'm not one of them. The horse is prepared for the day of battle, but deliverance is from the Lord. And this is seen throughout the history of Israel. And again, the idea of in the times that would be then, if you're to try to look at military might, it's no better. There's no better way of saying that's quite an army than to look at the horses and the chariots and all the things that are there. That's formidable. But even that cannot withstand if God is the one who fights the battle. And you can look back through the history of Israel and how often this had happened. Solomon, by this time, has able to have seen the successes of his father. And he would understand that there are times that Israel shouldn't have necessarily survived what they did, but they did, because God gave them victory. And the history of Israel coming into the land was example after example after example of that. That God was able to do through them when they would have their eyes upon him, no matter what you put in front of them, horses, chariots, whatever it may be, will not be able to withstand a nation that God is governing. So that's the picture that's being illustrated there. So Proverbs 21, we complete with that, and we'll be turning to Proverbs 22 next week. Now I want to address very briefly this whole idea of nonprofits and the 501c3 status, and there's a few different types of nonprofits that are there. So the whole backstory, you can go read it. It was done in the 50s. It was done for the purpose of people realizing that there are things that nonprofits do that really aren't under the purview of the government, and sometimes the government just can't do them. And one of those was churches. And so the ministry that people would do was something that the government wasn't equipped to do, wasn't able to do. And again, if they really understood what a church is supposed to be, and if a pastor is doing what he's supposed to, then it's really something that God enables them to do. They can't do it on their own anyway. So there's no way that the government could do something like that. So what they realized, though, at the same time, when it's like churches, and I'll just use them, because there's many other things that fall under 501. They're tax exempt. They don't pay taxes for the things that they perform as their responsibility, their reason for being. And they realized that as far as a church is concerned, you can't charge for the service. You can't say, if you're coming to church today, the entrance fee is X number of dollars. That would be for profit. So a church would not be charging for their services. People could come and go and never give a dime to that church. But if they were going to support that church, there's a couple of things. A church will probably not get enough in support that they would be able to pay their taxes like a normal business would. So whatever would come in, a portion would have to go back out, let alone things like property tax. And so property taxes could absolutely destroy a church. And I'll get to the church that I was the pastor of in California. and give you an example of that. So the thought was, we will make it where we will allow churches and other nonprofits not to function as a for-profit kind of entity. We will treat them different because it's not something that we do. It's not under our purview. So this was a way of saying for those ones, they do noble work, and we want to try to work with them and make it possible for them to function as they're supposed to. Now, does that mean that there are abuses or wouldn't be abuses? Of course. Anytime that you carve out something like that, you will have people abuse something. But in the perfect world, with the ideal would be what they do is a worthwhile thing, and they don't charge for their service. So if people want to support them financially, great. The people will be able to do it tax deductible for those that would itemize it on their taxes. But more importantly, the entity itself would not be subject to the same kind of taxation that a for-profit business would. That if you want to go in and buy a sandwich, you got to pay for the sandwich. You want to go to church and you know, sit through a Bible study and be ministered to by the people there. You know, drink the coffee and, you know, enjoy the lighting and whatever else may be, you don't have to pay for it. You can come and go as you please and never give them a dime. So they realized that there was a disadvantage to those ministries, and they made it where, well, I'll tell you what, you do what you do, and we won't charge you income tax. We won't have you paying your property tax like everyone else. Then you can function. Now, if it's a little tiny church, and there's really no expenses that go, they might rent, they don't own the property, it might not be such a big deal. I can tell you for our church in Cypress, California, our church was on 2.3 acres. And if you know anything about real estate in Southern California and the value of that property has a value in the millions just because of where it is. We didn't have millions in the bank, and it doesn't now. We didn't have enormous sums of money. We had enough that came in through support to pay the bills. It was a decent enough sized building, and electricity costs an awful lot, and all of those things. They don't pay for themselves. But I can tell you tomorrow, if we were to have stopped being a nonprofit entity and become a for-profit entity, and they would have charged us just the property taxes alone would have bankrupted us in less than a year. So the idea that there is this ability to function and be treated as a not a business that charges for services, that was the thing that allowed us to function as we did. And so the thing that we hear in opposition to that, oftentimes we'll hear people say, well, you're beholden to the government because you're doing according to their system. I could tell them what I just told you and said, look, I could play the game the way that you say so that I don't have to be under the thumb of the government. We'd be bankrupt. So that'd be the end of it. We'd have to sell the property, and that would be the end of it. We couldn't function. We owed a small amount on the building. They would have foreclosed on it. We couldn't have paid the bills. So we're grateful for that. Now, they were saying, so you can't address anything. You can't talk about the government. You can't do anything. You're just stifled. You can't address any of those things. That's a lie. So there is the thing that was introduced by the Johnson, it's called the Johnson Amendment, and yeah, LBJ, Lyndon Baines Johnson. Interestingly enough, it's his party that's probably the worst offenders of this because they get involved in all kinds of political things. So the Johnson Amendment was supposed to, and it's part of the 501c3, will allow you to do this if you don't become political and supporting candidates and causes and all the rest of it. The causes part, we can do a whole lot more because the church is able to say, hey, we're pro-life. We'll support pro-life amendments, or not amendments, but bits of legislation. We can tell the congregation, hey, there's something working its way. Call your people, call your congressman, because this is something about life, or any of those kind of things. We can make people aware of all the stuff that's happening in the government. The only thing that could have possibly triggered a potential argument against us is if I brought some political candidate, put him up on behind the pulpit, stood next to him and said, vote for this guy or for this woman, and if you don't, there's a problem, however you'd want to say that. But man, we see them get real close to that all over the place at election season, and yeah, the Democrat Party is the worst offender of all of that. We see it. But, you know, be that as it may, to my knowledge, last I checked, the Johnson Amendment has never made it through. Nobody's ever been challenged against the Johnson Amendment because it's never gone through any kind of litigation. So it was just an important thing that when I, as the pastor, would get around to election season, people would ask what I was doing as far as my vote was concerned. I had no problem sharing what I was looking at for all the different things, for all of the candidates, for all of the different ballot measures, things that were taking place. And I would say, I can't endorse any kind of a candidate, but once I step down from the pulpit, I'm just a private citizen. I'll have no problems talking to you about these kinds of measures. And if you want to know where I get my information, I'll be happy to make it available to you. We could put out voter registrations. And we also put out platform things. What does a candidate believe? Because here's what they've taught. We just wouldn't tell them how to vote on it. It wasn't our place. But we could let them know where the candidate stood on all the different positions. And that's all completely within what we're allowed to do as a 501c3. There was no question about that. So we were able to address all those things. So for those people that would say, well, if you're a 501c3, you're just you're dancing to the tune of the government and it's not a valid thing and all the rest of it. They don't understand what it's like to be in that position of overseeing a particular ministry that is a 501. If it's treated as a for-profit business, then it will go bankrupt. Most churches can't pull it off. The ones that beat their people over the head about, you know, the prosperity gospel, some of those guys can get away with it because they're worth millions. But that's not the rank and file. That's not the normal. They are the radical exception to the norm. So just wanted to address that part going along with the idea of support. And the idea of support, churches are one of those 501s that is a really different entity. And I was glad that we had that because it gave us the freedom to be able to minister to people in the building that we were in, that if we were a for-profit entity, you can't charge people to go to church. We would have folded. It never would have been able to exist. So there's that fine line between the two things, but I don't think churches should ever be afraid to address matters in the culture. And they shouldn't have a problem. I believe that we should have a voice in how our leaders are elected. But there are plenty who will disagree with me on that as well. But as far as the 501, I just want to kind of put to rest the what I think is misinformation that's put out by some about what that actually is and how it functions and that we shouldn't have any part of it. Well, then find another church or just start meeting in a house somewhere because there's no possibility of being able to function for most every single church if not for the idea that the government saw value in that kind of work. So that is that. We will pick up on Thursday in the book of Revelation. We are currently in chapter 17 and we'll probably complete chapter 17 this Thursday. I'd love to have you along. Please be a subscriber to the channel. Hopefully you do. And pass it along to other people if you like seeing through the Bible study and you agree with what we do here. Let your friends know about it. We'd love to have people viewing the channel. So we'll pick up Thursday in Revelation 17.
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0: Welcome to today's edition of Upward Call, a radio outreach ministry of Calvary Chapel, Madison, Wisconsin. 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
1: We're going to be in the book of Isaiah, chapter 17. And I read the Bible, you see things going on in the world today. People, even Christians, freaking out about different things. It's going on just exactly as God said it would. It always has. And it causes you to hold even tighter to God's promises in desperate times. That's what's going to be the test in this country. You watch, dude, as things get harder and harder, and things aren't going to get easier. You know, we got presidents being put into prison and things like that, dude. You know, and everyone just focused on the other gods of this world, the sports stars and the movie stars and all those things they're completely ignoring because it's too hard to look at the fact that, dude, our nation is crumbling before our eyes. It's getting invaded in the southern border. And when it all comes to a head, you know, and it will, that is where the separation will take place. And it's not going to be easy for those who are going to hold to God's word. It already isn't. There are pastors who are being told that you cannot speak those words. Pastors being told you cannot, you know, minister in these places. I've already run into that multiple times in prisons because it's a government institution. But here, these people, this remnant, here comes the big, bad Assyrian army. They're nothing in God's economy. Woe to them. It says in verse 12, woe to the multitude, he says in verse 12, many people, they make this big noise like the roar of a sea and rushing nations like a tsunami. That's how their army would be perceived on an earthly level, like the roar of the sea, the rushing mighty winds. But God, verse 13, those two of the most comforting words in the entire Bible, but God. But God, Romans 5 says, demonstrates his love for us in that while we were yet sinners, Christ died for us. But God, Ephesians 2 says, even when I was dead in trespasses and sins, God made me alive together with Christ. But God has chosen the foolish things of the world to confound the wise, 1 Corinthians 1:27. You can make a list all night long. Here, the mighty Assyrian army, multitude of troops are going to come like a rushing tsunami, but God, simply by his word, his rebuke, verse 13, will send them fleeing far away. It's like a dog running with its tail between its legs, blown away like chaff before the wind or like a tumbleweed, literally in a hurricane, is how they're going to leave. Now imagine as these northern nations are being completely eliminated, they're being called away with fish hooks. And you're seeing this nation come closer and closer, and they wiped out a large portion of the southern kingdom in their advance. They came all the way to Jerusalem. And then it says at evening time, verse 14, it was trouble before at evening time trouble, and before morning they are no more. First Isaiah 37, Second Kings 19, Second Chronicles 32, and secular history all record how the Assyrian army was decimated in one night. 185,000 Assyrian troops were found dead on the ground after one night when one angel, according to the Bible, killed them. And I've shared, you know, accounts from secular historians who try and figure out what happened. They say some fast moving spreading disease killed them, but they don't know. And as you're reading your Bible, dude, along with those actual accounts, watch for passages like this. There's many of them. This was a major event, a major dramatic event that God used to show everybody in that area, this is how I take care of mighty empires. And he just, in one night, he destroyed the Assyrian army. And you look at secular history, from that point on, the Assyrians went on the rapid decline and the Babylonians rose to world domination. You're not going to hear it in school, unfortunately, but, you know, study your Bible and look at actual history. That's what happened. How did that happen? One night, dude, the Assyrian army was decimated. God did it, like it says here. This is the portion, he says at the end of verse 14. This is what those who plunder us get. This is a lot of those who rob us. And that's what the remnant studying and trusting in God's word can stand upon. Yeah, you know, the big bad Assyrian army, dude, this is what you get when you mess with our God. Now, chapter 18 is only 7 verses. So we're going to look at these as well. Chapter 18, verse 1, woe to the land shadowed with buzzing wings, which is beyond the rivers of Ethiopia, which sends ambassadors by sea, even in vessels of reed on the waters, saying, go, swift messengers, to a nation tall, smooth of skin, to a people terrible from their beginning onward, a nation powerful and treading down, whose land the rivers divide. All inhabitants of the world and dwellers on the earth, when he lifts up a banner on the mountains, you see it, and when he blows a trumpet, you hear it. Now, this brief passage here, it's 7 verses. It's against Ethiopia, and it's not a burden like the others in this prophecy against the nations of that day. So it's not a judgment upon Ethiopia. This is inserted as a warning once again to the southern kingdom of Judah to not trust in the Ethiopians in their diplomatic offer to help them against this invading Assyrian empire. Ethiopia in Isaiah's day encompassed much of northern Africa, the continent, including Egypt much of the time. If you do just a cursory study of the different pharaohs, some pharaohs were Ethiopian. They were Hamites, they're called. Others were Shemites. But there are many, especially in this day, who were Hamites. They were Ethiopian in their ethnicity. The Ethiopians had an army that could rival that of Assyria. You see that in some of the history books in our Bible. Up until modern warfare, Israel's position on the earth, on this portion of land that is called God's promised land, you look at it on a map, they link that little portion of Israel links 3 major continents. All the major trading routes, caravan roads met up with, passed through that promised land. That's why they had so many tax collectors and people like that, dude. They were making tons of money. You want to pass through our land going from Asia to Africa or from Africa to Europe? The Jews were making tons of money off of people. It was also where large confrontations between earthly superpowers took place for thousands of years. When you travel through Israel, the tour guide will take you to places and he'll point out, this is where Nebuchadnezzar brought his troops in to attack, you know, Israel, or he fought, you know, those who were coming from Egypt. This is where Alexander the Great, this is where Caesar, this is where Napoleon brought all of his troops. They marched troops through this valley. It's amazing to see, and you can see how they could bring a whole army here. And this is where the Antichrist is going to get all of his armies together to try and finally take out Israel in the valley called Armageddon, Megiddo, it's called. You can see it's a great place for coordinating troops. But see, none of this is coincidental. God provided a spiritual witness right in the midst of it all. In spite of who they were, the Jews began to look at themselves as being, well, of course God would use us and we're important. And, you know, so the world should bow to us. And God said, no, you're just like everybody else. I had to choose somebody and it's you. At the time of Isaiah, when the Assyrian Empire was aggressively seeking world domination, coming out of the north, conquering all these smaller nations, their sole rival at the time, as far as strength and influence, was Ethiopia. They could marshal a 1,000,000-man army at the time of King Asa. Now, the Ethiopians held control of Egypt at that time, and they're referred to as Egypt many times. Pharaoh Necho in 2 Chronicles 35:36 was an Ethiopian. But a face-off between the Ethiopian army and the Assyrian army in the promised land was inevitable. It seemed inevitable. The woe here in verse 1 is not so much woe, they're going to be judged. But more, woe to those who would be foolish enough to trust in them and not in God. God can wipe out the Assyrian army in one night if he wants to. Woe to those who are going to go, oh, dude, we can't trust God anymore. I got to run to the world. And they're going to help. And that's the wording here. It calls them the land with buzzing wings. The reference to eating a lot of bugs in the Nile Delta, okay? A very infested place. But the true power coming from that direction is recognized there in verse 1 as being beyond the rivers of Ethiopia, which they sent ambassadors by sea, even in vessels of reed on waters. So Ethiopia was sending out ambassadors to these nations who were coming under invasion by the Assyrians. This prophecy is saying when their ambassadors come, they're going to come by sea, and they're going to encourage smaller nations like Judah to send swift messengers to this mighty nation of Ethiopia. Like, quick, go make friends with the Ethiopians, and they will help you when this mighty tsunami of an army of Assyria comes into your land. Isaiah, however, he makes a pronouncement here on the part of God. So again, he's telling, dude, woe to those who are going to follow in that and run to them. Because here's what God says. He says in verse 3, he's like, all inhabitants of the world, dwellers on the earth, when he lifts up a banner on the mountains, you see it. When he blows a trumpet, you hear it. For so the Lord said to me, I will take my rest, and I will look for my dwelling place like clear heat and sunshine, like a cloud of dew in the heat of harvest. For before the harvest, when the bud is perfect and the sour grape is ripening in the flower, he will both cut off the sprigs with pruning hooks and take away and cut down the branches. They will be left together for the mountain birds of prey and the beasts of the earth. The birds of prey will summer on them, and the beasts of the earth will winter on them. So all inhabitants of the world are called to take heed, basically, to what Jehovah God of Israel is going to do for his people when this big, bad, mighty Assyrian army besieges Judah's last stronghold, the city of Jerusalem. So once again, that devastating defeat of the Assyrian army in one night is being held up as evidence of who is really in control. That defeat of the Assyrian army was to be a huge dramatic demonstration of God's power, and it was. People just forget about it so quickly. But right in the middle of what was the majority of human civilization, right in Jerusalem, dude, think about it. This didn't happen way off in some, you know, Caribbean island. This was right in the middle where everybody comes in the main city there. They were to lift up a banner and blow a trumpet, so get everybody's attention, in other words. When it happens, it's not like God's going to be worried about anything. This is what the Lord said to me, Isaiah says in verse 4. I'm going to take my rest. I'll look for my dwelling place like a clear heat and sunshine, a cloud of dew and a heat of harvest. In other words, just another day for me, God says. That's just another day. People on earth are going to be freaking out. Dude, what are we going to do? We got to run to the Ethiopians. Me, God says, I'm going to be resting. Verse 5 speaks of God just allowing world affairs to unfold as though biding his time. I'm just waiting for things to develop, just allowing world affairs to develop until the perfect moment when he can reap the greatest spiritual harvest. And then at that point, he will decimate the Assyrian army. As verse 6 says, they will be left together for the mountain birds of prey. Imagine 185,000 corpses. Who's going to clean up this mess? Well, you know, he's going to call all the birds in the summer, and then what's left over, the animals can come and eat in the winter. And so another just witness of God's power. Now, the last verse of this chapter, it just seems totally random in light of the immediate context here of the decimation of the Assyrian army by the God of Israel in verses 1 through 6. The Ethiopians are going to see that not only acknowledge the superiority of Jehovah as a true and living God, but at some point in the future, they're going to be the bearers of a significant gift to the Lord of hosts, the master of all armies. In that time, verse 7 says, a present will be brought to the Lord of hosts from a people tall and smooth of skin, and from a people terrible from their beginning onward, a nation powerful and treading down, whose land the rivers divide, to the place of his name. They're going to bring this. It says that they're going to present a gift, a present is going to be brought to the place of the name of the Lord of hosts, to Mount Zion. Now, this verse that some scholars refer to as one of the most obscure passages in prophetic scripture, it's been the topic of widespread speculation and tradition, especially in Ethiopia, where it permeates their culture. The tradition that the Ethiopians have been entrusted with guarding the Ark of the Covenant until the Messiah comes. That sacred object that possibly still contains the two tablets of the law. The Ark disappeared sometime between the reign of Solomon and the Babylonian captivity. You know, there are movies like Indiana Jones that speculate its whereabouts. Not just because its financial worth. You know, you got a completely gold-covered box with a gold gate. And this is what, you know, Scripture seems to be pointing to, is that that is going to be the throne of where our Lord Jesus Christ is going to sit. And these people are going to bring it there to Jerusalem. But just the financial value, let alone spiritual, you know, geopolitical, imagine what that would throw into the peace deal between the Jews and the, you know, Palestinians. If all of a sudden the Ark of the Covenant shows up, why do you think everyone's looking for it? The Ethiopians claim to have been preserving it for over 2,500 years. Now, 1 Kings 10 relates the account of what many believe to have been an Ethiopian queen, the Queen of Sheba. She traveled all the way to Jerusalem to see the glory of Solomon's kingdom, a visit that established positive relationships between the two nations prior to this even taking place. Jesus referenced the Queen of Sheba in a positive light in Matthew 12 and Luke 11. And so her visit was a big event during Solomon's reign, almost as preparing for this ark to be taken out of there when it needed to be taken out. You can go on the internet and see videos of the Church of St. Mary of Zion in Aksum, Ethiopia, where they claim to be guarding this ark day and night. No one goes into the place, but they claim to be guarding it for thousands of years. There's a succession of priests who are born, their whole life is to live and die as guarding this sacred object there in this church. And you follow it. All we have outside of the Bible is different speculations, but they are amazing. These people guard it around the clock. They take it really seriously. All we have in the Bible is this one verse. But other verses tie into it. It's pretty fascinating as you look at it. And this verse is a chiasm in the original language. Several other passages, you can see Zephaniah chapter 3 makes a hint towards it, some Psalms. But in light of this, let's finish by turning to Acts chapter 8. Acts 8, very familiar passage, but also very interesting to take it from a different perspective, as you see here, as many do. I've read this before, very fascinating, but it's kind of obscure on its own as well. Verse 26 of Acts chapter 8. Now, an angel of the Lord spoke to Philip, saying, arise, go toward the south along the road, which goes down from Jerusalem to Gaza. This is desert. So he arose and went. And behold, a man of Ethiopia, a eunuch of great authority under Candace, the queen of the Ethiopians, who had charge of all her treasury. That's what's in her treasury. had come to Jerusalem to worship and was returning, sitting in his chariot, reading Isaiah the prophet. Then the Spirit said to Philip, go near and overtake his chariot. So Philip ran to him and heard him reading the prophet Isaiah, said, do you understand what you're reading? He said, how can I unless someone guides me? And he asked Philip to come up, sit with him. The place in the scripture he was reading was this, Isaiah 53. He was led as a sheep to the slaughter, as a lamb before its shearer is silent. So he opened not his mouth. In his humiliation, his justice was taken away. And who will declare his generation? For his life is taken from the earth. So the eunuch asked Philip and said, I ask you, of whom does the prophet say this? Of himself or some other man? Then Philip, opening his mouth, beginning at this scripture, preached Jesus to him. As they went down the road, they came to some water. The eunuch said, see, here's some water. What hinders me from being baptized? Then Philip said, if you believe with all your heart, you may. And he answered and said, I believe that Jesus Christ is the Son of God. So he commanded the chariot to stand still, and both Philip and the eunuch went down into the water, and he baptized them. Now when they came up out of the water, the Spirit of the Lord caught Philip away so that the eunuch saw him no more, and he went on his way rejoicing. So this man travels all the way to Jerusalem for the old covenant. He discovers the new covenant. There are passages in the Old Testament, Isaiah or Jeremiah 3 and others that speak about how the ark is going to be brought to Jerusalem at the time of the Messiah's reign. And as I said, the indication is that the mercy seat itself is what is going to represent his throne in his coming kingdom, that thousand-year reign. Should the Ethiopians be entrusted with the ark, as many believe, and as scripture really seems to point to, here comes this Ethiopian eunuch when the Messiah is here on earth. This guy's got great authority, is in charge of the queen's treasury, which would definitely include the ark. They hear the Messiah has come. There's traditions that say when Mary and Joseph took Jesus into Egypt, that they took him to where the ark was. These are traditions, and they're very fascinating to read. But that's weird. They go to Egypt, then they come back. And the Ethiopians have pictures, you know, cartoon pictures, not photographs. They say Jesus and Mary brought the child here in their picture Bibles, that they have drawings in there. It's like, dude, they're totally into this. But here he comes. You know, the Messiah's here. The eunuch is sent to Jerusalem only to find out the Messiah has been killed, been crucified. What's going on, dude? And he's returning all confused, reading one of the most dramatic messianic passages in the Old Testament, Isaiah 53. God supernaturally gets Philip from the great revival going on in Samaria, which is interesting. You know, he doesn't take an apostle. Notice he takes, you know, just a deacon. Doesn't matter. God doesn't need anybody. But he takes him to meet this man in the desert, verse 26. And Philip joins this confused Ethiopian eunuch in his chariot and beginning at chapter 53, preached the gospel to him. The Messiah has come, but initially to die for the sins of the world. He'll be coming back. And he gets saved. He gets baptized, went on his way rejoicing. What did he report to Candace, queen of the Ethiopians, you wonder? We don't know, but if the various scriptures all tie together, as many believe, it's something like, yeah, the Messiah has come, but not to stay. He'll be coming back. And then the gift will be brought. It's a very interesting, I encourage you to, you know, if you want to get into the word and study, great, great passage, great topic to study in the Bible, along with just various things that different traditions and things hold. But awesome word we have, God. Thank you for your Bible. Thank you, God, that we live in days where so many things in your word are coming to pass. And God, what a treasure we have. We have the greatest treasure right here in your word. Continue to feed us, show us awesome things out of your word that we, Lord, can then live for you and be a witness for you in the world around us. In Jesus' name, amen.

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Until next time, press toward the goal for the prize of the upward call of God.

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1: It's 62 degrees.
2: The origin of marriage. 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It's God's institution. Genesis records the origin of marriage. God created male and female and brought them together to become one flesh. This first marriage establishes God's design for marriage. Because God is our creator, only he has authority to define marriage. And he says it's between one man and one woman. That's the only true marriage. We shouldn't just follow our culture's thinking. 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
6: My business is to sow the seed of the Word of God. I interpret that to be the business, the day of the Christian. Actually, my business is not to harvest. That's judgment. I'm not to judge anyone. I don't know your relationship to God. I can't see your heart. I don't know what your relationship is. But God sees it, God knows, and he's the one who'll judge. Now, my business is to sow the seed, get the Word of God out. I hope that you interpret your business as that, because if you do, you and I are partners in this tremendous enterprise of getting the Word of God out.
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0: today as we come to the table.
1: How do I know this is the right direction? And the enemy will start challenging you in that position. It happens at every age of believers, whether you get saved at a young age or older. I went through that. Probably all of you have, or you will go through that. Your faith is going to be challenged. Why does God allow that? Because that's the enemy challenging your faith. Why does God allow it? He's driving you to find the truth. He's driving you to the Word so that you will lay a firm foundation that you'll never budge off of. You're going to stand firm on that foundation. You're going to stand firm in the Lord. And by the time that trial is done, you don't believe it because mom and dad believes it. You believe it because Jesus showed it to you.

0: Oftentimes, when we go through trials and hardships, we think, why me, God? Is there a point to this pain? But what you might forget is that as a follower of Christ, you will be hated, not just by the world, but also by the enemy who seeks to delay God's plans. That's why God needs his family sharpened and ready for anything. Well, thanks for staying with us today as we come to the table, the daily Bible study program of Pastor Mark Kirk of Calvary Knoxville. Today, Pastor Mark urges you to understand that there will be seasons of pain in your life, but they aren't pointless. God tests all of his children to keep them alert, to encourage them to move forward, and to prepare them. Just as iron is shaped by fire, trials guide you toward what God has planned for your life. Now, let's join Pastor Mark in the book of 1 John chapter 2 with today's edition of Come to the Table.
1: Interesting, the word anointing, this is not a really pretty definition, but I'm going to tell it to you. The word anointing means to smear on. Isn't that interesting? It's like you have the anointing. God has smeared the truth on. You're going to know the truth. Like, come here. I got a picture when I was reading this of, like, you know, the little kid at the beach and the mom is, hold still, and there's road, you know, and the road all over him. I'm not saying that's what it's like. But it's like God says, I'm going to protect you from the rays that can burn you. I'm going to put something on you that will keep you from being deceived, because you're going to start playing out there on the beach of the world, and you're going to be out there all day, and you're not even going to realize you're getting burned. But I'm going to put something on that's going to keep you from getting burned. And even if you find yourself playing in the world a little bit like you shouldn't have been, you're going to be protected. And this is a really neat promise of the Lord. It is an anointing that teaches us concerning all things that are true and all things that are a lie. It's a built-in protection by God that keeps us on the right path from those who are trying to deceive us. And John was fighting against them in his day, saying, you know what? They're everywhere around you. And sometimes you think about, you know, I think about this from a dad's perspective. As a dad, you send your kids out into the world, and there's all these lies that are out there, all these deceptions that are going on, and you want to protect your kids from that. And you think, you know, Lord, I can't be there to protect them everywhere that they are. And God says, that's okay. I've smeared an anointing on them. I've given them the Holy Spirit. And he'll let them know, yes, sometimes they'll make wrong decisions. Sometimes they'll go the wrong direction for a while, but I'm going to protect them and I'm going to bring them back because they belong to me. And he says, you have this anointing. And notice he says here also, he says, you've received from him who abides in you, and you do not need that anyone teach you. Now, note this.

tell them, they go, you know what? I knew it. I knew it. I knew it. I knew it. I just wanted to ask you what it was. And I'm looking for some verses because I just knew that was wrong. Why did you know it was wrong? Because the Holy Spirit is telling you this is wrong or this is right. And then you get the scripture to back it up and say, that's right. Here's what the word says. And now I understand it. That's what he says when you need that no one teach you. He has smeared that anointing on you. He's showing you, even when you're not old enough and mature enough to know all of the word, he's going to say, you know, this is something that's not right. And then you search the word to find out whether it's true or not. By the way, and this is something else that God does. When you talk about the anointing that shows you and God growing us and maturing us, you know, God wants us to know that something's not right, but God wants us to grow in maturity to figure out why. And this is where the Bible says, study to show yourself approved, a workman who need not be ashamed. But it's also almost like that thing where the child is now coming into their own and their faith becomes their own. And it's one thing to have mom and dad be believers. And you grow up your whole life in a Christian home. And I see this with Christian kids. They grow up in the Christian home and they believe their mom and dad because their mom and dad are telling them the truth and leading them the right way. The Spirit is borne witness with them. They've given their life to the Lord, but suddenly they get challenged. And there's voices coming from outside mom and dad. And now you have to realize, wait a minute, mom and dad are just two people and they're telling me what's right, but how do I know mom and dad are right? How do I know this is the right direction? And the enemy will start challenging you in that position. It happens at every age of believers, whether you get saved at a young age or older. I went through that. Probably all of you have, or you will go through that. Your faith is going to be challenged. Why does God allow that? Because that's the enemy challenging your faith. Why does God allow it? He's driving you to find the truth. He's driving you to the word so that you will lay a firm foundation that you'll never budge off of. You're going to stand firm on that foundation. You're going to stand firm in the Lord. And by the time that trial is done, you don't believe it because mom and dad believes it. You believe it because Jesus showed it to you. And you're standing on it. See, I don't believe what I believe in the Bible because of Pastor Chuck or any other pastor that I've looked to in my past. They were teachers for me. But the Holy Spirit is the ultimate teacher. And it's because of where the Holy Spirit has driven me to his word and opened up his word to me and solidified me and allowed me to be tested. Why does God do that? God's not going to let you fall away. God's going to hold you. He's put on the supernatural spiritual sunscreen. He's screening you from the lies of the world. He's making sure that you don't get burned. But you know what? Sometimes you're left out in the sun a little bit too long. He knows that. You're being tested. And you learn from that. You grow from that. And that's exactly what John is talking about. He's saying, you know what? There's an anointing that teaches you. And God will do that himself. He'll drive you to him. So the anointing in the word, they're the anointing in the spirit. And now he comes to the abiding in the word, abiding in the spirit, rather, with the anointing of the spirit. And an emphasis on you. You've been anointed. And by the way, that's emphasized in the Greek language. Not just that God gives an anointing. He specifically says God has anointed you, Christian. You. They don't know the truth. You will know the truth. You have that anointing. The world doesn't. And now he moves on to the next thing, abiding in Jesus, as he keeps this same theme of abiding alive. And notice he says in verse 28, and now little children, look at the affection of John, again, this pastor's heart. And now little children, abide in him. Abide in Jesus, in other words. That when he appears, we may have confidence and not be ashamed before him at his coming. John is encouraging us to abide or stay in this close fellowship with the Lord so that when the Lord returns, we'll have confidence and we'll be ready for him rather than surprised by him. And he adds something to this, being ashamed. Saying abide in Jesus so that you stay firm, but also so that you're not ashamed. We're going to expound on this. But first of all, this word confidence here, I love this word confidence. You know that when Jesus comes back, you'll have this confidence. It means boldness. And I like this definition better, a fearless confidence, not afraid at all, strong in the Lord. That's what confidence means here. While ashamed means disgraced, put to shame, or this especially when this one grabs me, maybe because it's happened to me so many times, one that shrinks back in embarrassment. Seems like I kind of grew up with my foot in my mouth or doing things that were, I've always learned things the hard way. I've always been embarrassed by things that I've done or learned the hard way or done the wrong way or maybe because I didn't know any better. I remember one time we went to New York City, our high school class. I grew up in small country towns. So our class, we go to, and as some of you are going to say, I can't believe my pastor, but I'm just going to tell you how sheltered I was.
And so I go to New York City, and I had this man that I worked for that gave me some extra money. He said, here, I want you

0: go to this place called the Oak Room, and he gives me the extra money. I go, and they bring the check, and they set the check down some fancy restaurant I've never been to. You know, where I grew up, you took the check up to Helen when you checked out, right? You took the check to whoever, right? I never had somebody take my check. He lays this little book down and walks away, and me and my buddies, I took a couple buddies with me. None of us knew what that was. None of us knew what it meant. And we're like, what is this? What's this little thing or whatever? And finally, I didn't know what to do, and I was panicked. They're all wearing these little bow ties and fancy outfits, a little thing over their arm, right, whatever. He comes walking over. I just grabbed it out of nervousness and signed it and gave it to him. Well, he thinks I'm somebody special. He's like, you must be somebody really important. He didn't say that, but he took it back, and I see this whole group of guys in the corner looking at it going, who is this guy? Who's this guy? Whatever, come on. And I realized, guys, we weren't supposed to sign it. We were supposed to give him money. They're like, oh. This kind of thing. And he comes back and he goes, I'm sorry, sir. We no longer accept CD ledger. And I'm thinking, that's okay. We'll just pay cash or whatever. Get out of there as fast as we can. Embarrassment is something I'm aware of. And so when I read that God says, when Jesus comes back, I don't want you to be embarrassed. It's all too real to me. I don't want the Lord to come back and me say, I wasn't expecting this. I wasn't ready. I wasn't prepared. I don't know what's going on. No, guys, those of you who know the word, you know what's going on. You don't have to be surprised by the spiritual waiter showing up at your table and not knowing what you're supposed to do. Jesus is going to come back in glory. The trumpet's going to sound. You're going to be standing before him. And are you going to be ready? Are you going to be ready? Are you going to be living in such a way that you're ashamed of how you're living and what you've done? And this is what John is talking about. It means to shrink back in embarrassment. The boldness part speaks about the believer who gives himself these daily checkups to make sure he or she is right with God. It's like, you know what, Lord, forgive me of that. Forgive me this. You're always watching yourself to making sure you're in tune with God and you're guarding yourself. It's the guy that when his eyes go somewhere they shouldn't go, he immediately pulls them back and says, Lord, forgive me of that. It's the woman thinks a thought she shouldn't think and immediately brings it back in and says, Father, forgive me of that. That's the idea of what he's talking about. You want that kind of boldness. It's not that you're perfect. It's not that you're flawless. It's when you stand before the Lord, he knows the truth. You know the truth, but he knows that you were by his spirit saying, Lord, I tried to follow you the best I could. I was abiding in you. In all my weaknesses, I abided in you. And so John is saying again, it's very interesting that, you know, again, as compared to, you know, we're, those believers that are going to be standing before the Lord fearless are those that have been living in the flesh and are going to be exposed. Think about that. John is saying there will be some Christians who will be ashamed and disgraced at the Lord's return. You think, how could a Christian be ashamed and disgraced at the Lord's return? I thought we were all forgiven through his blood and that he wipes all of our shame away. We are forgiven and he does wipe all of our shame away. And that's how it's going to be forever. But the Bible has a very specific moment where it says that if we're not walking with God when he comes back or when we die, at that moment, we will be ashamed. And that's what John is talking about. He's saying, I want you to avoid that. This is the moment you can have shame before God. I don't want that to happen for you. I want to make sure you're walking in a way and abiding in his word and in the spirit and in Jesus in such a way that when he comes back, you're ready. Or when you go to him and you're ready. You know, maybe yesterday you heard about somebody in the floods here we had out west. A guy drove his car and he drowned. Now think about that. You're driving around and it's just like all of us. Here we are in Knoxville, alive today, and we're just going to run to the mall or do whatever, and suddenly we get caught in something and we die. You know, nobody knows when it's going to happen. He certainly wasn't expecting that. Probably thinking even if his car got stuck, he'd be able to get out and make it, but he wasn't able to. The question is, what happened right after he died? At that unexpected moment, was he ready? Only God knows that. I don't even know this individual. My heart breaks for his family and all that happened as far as that goes. But it just is a reminder, we need to be ready. And so we have to make sure that we're prepared for that. And although we're forgiven eternally and we're going to be rejoicing eternally, the initial reception into the kingdom is going to depend on how we're living at that moment. Either receive with great joy and rejoicing or going in shrinking back in embarrassment saying, I can't believe I died at this moment doing that. Why couldn't it have been 3 months ago when I was in church and doing well? Lord, I'm so embarrassed. And of course you're forgiven. Of course you're in the kingdom. But the hard thing is the embarrassment before the Lord. And at the same time, the Bible says we will lose reward if we find ourselves in that state. We lose reward. If we shrink back in embarrassment because we're not ready, how much better to be confident and be rejoicing at that moment rather than be embarrassed and be exposed, shrinking back in that horrible feeling. Have you ever been caught red-handed doing something you know you shouldn't be doing? See, I have, and so I can nod. Nobody else is with me. I alone have been caught doing something I shouldn't be doing. Some of you are smiling, so some are telling the truth now. The rest of you will be ashamed before God. Just kidding. Just kidding. But again, you get caught red-handed. Here, it's bad enough when you get caught red-handed doing something you know you're not supposed to do. But then have you ever had it happen in front of somebody you really respect? I've had that happen. It's humiliating. It just causes, this is what that word means. It's that shrinking back and embarrassment saying, it's not that the person doesn't love you. It's not that the person won't forgive you. It's not that you don't love each other. It's just like, my goodness, what are you doing? I don't want to have one of those, my goodness, what were you doing moments when I die. I don't want the Lord to come back and say, really? After all you went through and what I've done in your life? And so there's this holy fear that comes in. If you remember that feeling, multiply that times 10 million as you stand before the Lord. Bottom line is, John is encouraging us to remain close in our walk with the Lord, that we'll be ready and confident whenever he returns, and we'll have nothing to be ashamed of. But if we're living in the world just like the world, we will be ashamed and embarrassed, which adds insult to injury. Here's a literal interpretation of this word by a Greek scholar, Wiest. It says this, "And now, little children, be continually abiding in him, in order that, whenever he is made visible, we may have instant freedom of speech." In other words, there's nothing to hide. I'm not shrinking back. Yes, Jesus, it's so awesome. It's great to see you. Instant freedom of speech, and not be made to shrink away from him in shame at his coming and his personal presence. Wow. Powerful. Why would God say this? I mean, why would John say this? Because John is basically the heart of a pastor. I want you to have that. I want you to be joyous. I don't want you to go into the heaven shrinking back. Like one of Mark's stories, I want you to go in doing the Snoopy dance. That's what he wants. That's what I want. I want to enter the kingdom. I mean, we need to pray for each other. And we need to love each other and encourage each other. And no doubt we're going to be there. And we're going to see a brother or sister that are going to be ashamed. Hopefully we won't be that one. And we're going to forgive. And we're going to move on. We're going to rejoice eternally. But how much better if we just all enter in. And it would be great if everybody at Calvary Chapel just entered in, just right with God and walking with the Lord, nothing hidden, nothing to be exposed, wherever. Because the Lord says he's going to bring everything to light. You know, that's when somebody famous gets caught doing something embarrassing and the whole world goes, that's what it's going to be like when the Lord comes back for the church. You're kidding. I thought that pastor was walking with God and he was doing all that. Well, I mean, I'm glad he made it in and he's saved, but you're really? And you see him over there before the Lord just like, and then you see those that are just, yes, here we are. This is awesome. Let's party, right? And I know that the shame moment will pass and everybody will be together rejoicing. But this is a strong warning from John saying, come on, guys, let's make sure we're not ashamed before him at his coming. And that's what he says at the end of verse 28. And then he wraps it up in verse 29. And notice what he says. If you know that he is righteous, you know that everyone who practices righteousness is born of him. Now again, notice if we know that he's righteous, again, we know the evidence of someone who's born again because they too will be righteous, he's saying, because they're living that way as a lifestyle. That's what the word practices means. It means you're living righteously as a lifestyle. He says, if you see somebody living righteously as a lifestyle, you know they're born again. But if they're not living righteously as a lifestyle, you have to ask some questions. Now again, this doesn't mean you're wrongfully judging. Remember discernment. I think this is hugely important so that if you see someone who's living like the world but says they're a Christian, listen, you need to pray for them. They're either a believer that has fallen away and living in the flesh, or they think they're saved and they're not saved. And so you have to be able to discern that and then pray for them. And God may even move in your heart. You need to share the gospel with them. You need to ask them, when did you give your life to the Lord? Why don't you tell me about that? It's amazing. That question brings a lot of responses. When did you give your life to the Lord? Well, I've just kind of always known him. Really? Really? Was there never a moment you asked him in your heart? Now, I do believe it's possible for a child growing up in a Christian and believer's home to give their life to the Lord at a young age. And it'd be so young and so natural, they don't really necessarily remember, you know, exactly the moment it happened or whatever. I can't tell you the day that I gave my life to the Lord. So that's not what it's about. But there still should be a recognition that you moved from death to life. Something changed. And if there's not that recognition that somebody says, I remember when I met him and I got life that I never had, this new life or whatever, we have to be honest and question so that we can pray for them and share the gospel with them if they need it. And so he says, it's evident that you're born again if you're living in righteousness, but if you're not, you know, there's a question there. John uses two different words here for the word know in this verse. The first word is to know intellectually, and the next one is to know experientially. So if you read it with that understanding, he says, if you know intellectually that he is righteous, that is, God is righteous, then you will know experientially that everyone who practices or lives as a lifestyle in righteousness is born of him, like father, like son. The evidence will show it. And so, righteousness, what does righteous mean? It simply means to be right with God. And those who are living right with God, they are God's offspring. So John is saying one of the evidences of being born again is you'll live godly as a lifestyle. Doesn't mean you don't stumble. It doesn't mean you're perfect. But it's much more than going to church and being religious. It's something you do as a normal way of life. And it's a good test for us. Are we living that way as a normal way of life? And are the people around us that we love, who say they're believers, are they living that way as a normal way of life? And now we know how to minister to them if we don't see that. It proves their relationship to God. And so as we come to the end of this and begin to wrap it up, it brings up some questions. And that is this. Number one, how are you and I living? How are we living? Are we living righteously, showing that we're born again and going to heaven? Is it evident for those around us to see and tell we're different? Or are we living unrighteously like the world? Now, if you're living unrighteously like the world, the question is, are you just backslidden? Have you fallen away from God? Or have you ever known him at all? Has there ever been a period of your life where you walked with God, where you turned from your sin, where you had a desire for the word and a desire for prayer and a desire to be with God's people, to be at church, to hang out with God's people? If that has never been there your whole life, it's just, well, I go because I have to go. I had to go. Mom and dad made me go. Or it was the right thing to do. You've got to examine your heart and say, am I even in the faith? Have I truly met Jesus Christ? Have I given my life to him? Because the proof is in the pudding, as they say. The question is, what's in your pudding? What's in my pudding? Right? And so, again, if you don't know the Lord, it's simply a matter of confessing your sin and asking the Lord in your heart. I believe you died for me, Lord. Now forgive me and giving your life to him. You can do that. And you can do that today. But again, I encourage all of us, if we're living in a way that, the abiding first for us as believers, to make sure we're abiding. And then lastly, that we're not ashamed if the Lord were to come today. That's the question. If you're abiding, I know the answer to that already. If you're not abiding or living in Jesus, are you living in some way today that you would be ashamed? What if he shows up right now? Right now. One of these moments he's going to, guys. I know pastors say that, people say that. In the last days, it says that people will mock that. But one of these times, it's really going to happen. A trumpet blast is going to take place, and there we're going to be before the Lord going, wow, this is it. We're really here. We want to make sure when that happens that we're ready and that it's an awesome experience, not an experience of I can't believe I was living that way when the Lord came back.
1: Thanks for joining us today here on Come to the Table with Pastor Mark Kirk. Pastor Mark is teaching through the book of 1 John, which was written to the early churches to urge them to choose rightly and wisely. John had a simplistic way of writing that encouraged new believers to stay on the straight and narrow path. The simplicity of the gospel is refreshing. Jesus plus nothing equals salvation. There is God and there is Satan. There is righteousness and there is sin. 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Choose Jesus and be saved. 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
2: 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Won't you

0: Job chapter 19, verses 25 and 26. For I know that my Redeemer lives, and he shall stand at last on the earth. And after my skin is destroyed, this I know, that in my flesh I shall see God. This has been your sustaining word of the day, brought to you by Calvary Chapel of Manitowoc.
1: Our Lord never forgets, and yet he willingly does not remember our sins against us. And yet he remembers us. His love for mankind is enormous. As the Bible says, and God remembered Noah. I don't know what's going on in your life. I don't know what burdens you have or struggles you have. But don't you ever believe that the Lord has forgotten you. He has not.

0: The storm is over. The water's going down. And for the first time in months, Noah is about to step out of the ark and into a world that has been completely changed. But while the earth may look different, quite a bit different, one thing hasn't changed. What hasn't changed? Well, it's the faithfulness of God. The God who brought Noah through the judgment is the same God who will now lead him into a new beginning. And the promises God makes in the aftermath of the flood will reveal something powerful about his plan for humanity and about the future of this world. This is Hope for Today with Bible teacher David Hawking. And on this edition of the program, we continue our series In the Beginning, covering Genesis chapters 1 through 9, with day 2 of David's message called Humanity Starts Over. And our text, Genesis chapter 8. We're back in the Word of God in just a moment. First off, it's that time of the week where we share contact from listeners. Matt's with me in studio, and I say contact. I used to say letters all the time, but you corrected me. A number of times we get comments, a prayer request from callers.
1: Mm-hmm. We love that for prayer, for anything, but always first and foremost, all glory to the Lord.
0: The Lord is honored when we encourage one another.
1: Amen.
0: In the faith. Yes. If you have a comment to share with us, or maybe you have a prayer need, get in touch with us, 1-800-75-BIBLE, that's in the U.S., 888-75-BIBLE in Canada, Bible by the numbers, Matt,
1: 24253.
0: Or you can write to us, and I'll share those addresses later in the program. All right, now here's David with today's time in the Word, again taking us back to Genesis chapter 8 to continue our study of humanity starting over.
2: And God remembered Noah and every living thing and all the cattle that was with him in the ark. And God made a wind to pass over the earth, and the waters assuaged. The fountains also of the deep and the windows of heaven were stopped, and the rain from heaven was restrained. And the waters returned from off the earth continually. And after the end of the 150 days, the waters were abated. And the ark rested in the seventh month on the 17th day of the month upon the mountains of Ararat. And the waters decreased continually until the 10th month. In the 10th month, on the first day of the month, were the tops of the mountains seen. And it came to pass at the end of 40 days that Noah opened the window of the ark which he had made. And he sent forth a raven which went forth to and fro until the waters were dried up from off the earth. Also he sent forth a dove from him to see if the waters were abated from off the face of the ground. But the dove found no rest for the sole of her foot. And she returned unto him into the ark. For the waters were on the face of the whole earth. Then he put forth his hand and took her and pulled her in unto him into the ark. And he stayed yet another 7 days. And again he sent forth the dove out of the ark. And the dove came into him in the evening, and lo, in her mouth was an olive leaf plucked off. So Noah knew that the waters were abated from off the earth. And he stayed yet another 7 days and sent forth the dove, which returned not again unto him any more. And it came to pass in the 601st year, in the first month, the first day of the month, the waters were dried up from off the earth. And Noah removed the covering of the ark and looked, and behold, the face of the ground was dry. And in the second month, on the 720th day of the month, was the earth dried. And God spake unto Noah, saying, Go forth of the ark, thou and thy wife and thy sons' wives with thee. Bring forth with thee every living thing that is with thee, of all flesh, both of fowl and of cattle, and of every creeping thing that creepeth upon the earth, that they may breed abundantly in the earth, and be fruitful, and multiply upon the earth. And Noah went forth, and his sons, and his wife, and his sons' wives with him. Every beast, every creeping thing, and every fowl, and whatsoever creepeth upon the earth after their kinds, went forth out of the ark. And Noah builded an altar unto the Lord, and took of every clean beast and of every clean fowl, and offered burnt offerings on the altar. And the Lord smelled a sweet savor, and the Lord said in his heart, I will not again curse the ground any more for man's sake. For the imagination of man's heart is evil from his youth, neither will I again smite any more everything living as I have done. While the earth remaineth seed time and harvest, and cold and heat, and summer and winter, and day and night shall not cease. In verse 1, God's plan was remembered. As the Bible says, and God remembered Noah and every living thing and all the cattle that was with him in the ark. God remembered. God's plan was remembered. Psalmist said in Psalm 8:4, "What is man that thou art mindful of him, and the son of man that thou visitest him?" And all the way through the scripture, we have this wonderful response from the Lord, and God remembered. Our Lord never forgets, and yet he willingly does not remember our sins against us, and yet he remembers us. His love for mankind is enormous. In Exodus 2, 24 and 25, in the midst of all the burdens of the children of Israel under their taskmasters in Egypt, it says, "And God heard their groaning, and God remembered his covenant with Abraham, with Isaac, and with Jacob. And God looked upon the children of Israel, and God had respect unto them." He saw their suffering. God's plan was remembered over and over again. And over again, as you examine what the Bible says about this, your heart is encouraged and warmed time and time again. God remembered. God never forgets. His eyes are open always to our cry. All the way through the Bible, when you read how God remembered his people, it's a word of grace and of kindness and of compassion, of seeing that they need him and his mercy is extended in a wonderful way. I got just so thrilled with all of this, and I don't want to overload, but there's so much in the Bible about it. And I wonder sometimes if we think about it in just one passage. But when we pull them all together, we see something. You know, a lot of us feel that nobody knows about us. Nobody cares. Nobody remembers. But God does. In Psalm 78:38, listen to these words. "But he, being full of compassion, forgave their iniquity and destroyed them not. Yea, many a time turned he his anger away and did not stir up all his wrath. Why? For he remembered that they were but flesh, a wind that passeth away and cometh not again." You know, in all of our efforts to try to prove to God that we're really worth something and we're going to be faithful and we're going to be what God wants us to be. But yet God in his compassion knows us better than we know ourselves. And he remembers that we are but dust and we are but flesh. Isn't it great to know that God loves you that much? He remembered him. Look at Psalm 98:1-3. It says, "Oh, sing unto the Lord a new song, for he hath done marvelous things. His right hand and his holy arm hath gotten him the victory. The Lord hath made known his salvation. His righteousness hath he openly showed in the sight of the heathen. He hath remembered his mercy and his truth toward the house of Israel. All the ends of the earth have seen the salvation of our God." He remembered his mercy and was compassionate. In Psalm 105:7-12, it says, "He is the Lord our God. His judgments are in all the earth. He hath remembered his covenant forever, the word which he commanded to 1,000 generations, which covenant he made with Abraham and his oath unto Isaac, and confirmed the same unto Jacob for a law, and to Israel for an everlasting covenant, saying, Unto thee will I give the land of Canaan, the lot of your inheritance, when they were but a few men in number, yea, very few, and strangers in it." Yes, God remembers. He does not forget. And who of us can forget what the thief on the cross said to Jesus in Luke 23? "Lord, remember me when thou comest into thy kingdom." He said, "Today you will be with me in paradise." I don't know what burdens you have or struggles you have, but don't you ever believe that the Lord has forgotten you. He has not. Can you imagine what it was like for Noah and his sons and their wives, just 8 people, to walk out of that boat and realize everybody was gone, destroyed? They're the only ones on the planet. But God remembered Noah for his walk with the Lord. He never forgot him, and he didn't wipe everything out, and he gave him another chance. And God gives us another chance, a new beginning. Back to Genesis chapter 8. Not only was God's plan remembered according to Genesis 8:1, but God's power was revealed in a wonderful way in this passage. And I'm going to list several things for you here, but it's wonderful to see that power as the enormous flood is receding off of the earth. The power of God was revealed, I think, in 2 basic ways. One, in the care of the animals. And I notice in in this text that the sweetness of that is even seen in the birds that went out to test things, the raven, the dove, and how God protected them all during that time. And we talked a little bit about that in a previous message about hibernation, estivation, and the food that he brought into the ark, and how God took care of the animals all during that time. And he's going to start all over again. Two of every kind and seven of all the clean animals for sacrifice. Very interesting, the power of God. Noah didn't have to round them up. As we learned, they all came to Noah. He just checked them off as they moved in. They all were brought there by God. God's in control of the animal world. God cared for them all during that time of being in that boat. And they're going to start all over again. God cares about everything. His power is revealed not only in the care of animals, but certainly in his control over the forces of nature here. And I want you to see several items here that often critics of the Bible discuss. But let me just list them for you. Number one, the restraining of water. We read in verse 1, the last part, that God made a wind to pass over the earth and the waters assuaged. Very interesting. Turn to the book of Esther, chapter 2. You're going to learn something here that if you haven't heard it before, it's very interesting as it relates to the flood and what was actually going on. In Esther, chapter 2, verse 1. In the old King James, it says the waters were assuaged. What's happening here? In Esther 2:1, it says, after these things, when the wrath of King Ahasuerus was appeased, he remembered Vashti and what she had done and what was decreed against her. The word appeased is the exact same Hebrew word that appears assuage in chapter 8 and the end of verse 1. When the wrath of King Ahasuerus was appeased. Now that Hebrew word is the exact opposite of the word for boiling. Now let's go back to Genesis 8 and take a look at this again. It is my theory, based on the facts that I see here in Genesis, that what we have is a violent storm. The volcanic upheavals that were caused by chapter 7, verse 11, when all the fountains of the great deep were broken up. The windows of heaven were open, but all the rain and all the clouds couldn't produce more than an inch or two on the surface of the land. It took the violent upheaval of the oceanic caverns, where there are over 200 million cubic miles of water. It took all of that violently coming over the surface of the earth to cause stratification, sedimentation, fossilization, more mobile animals fleeing to higher ground as the waters kept rising. But don't get the idea that this is just a quiet a flood, like it's just quietly rising up. If I'm reading my Bible correctly, there is violence in the water for 5 months, 150 days. The waters prevailed in this violent boiling condition, which is mentioned at the end of chapter 7, verse 24. And then God remembered Noah and sends a wind, and the waters immediately stop boiling. They stop being stirred up. So the very restraining of the water reminds me of the power of our Lord. A worldwide flood that's in violent upheaval and volcanic eruptions everywhere, and all of a sudden God makes a wind and stops it. Don't be surprised, the violent storm in the Sea of Galilee was stopped by just the word of Jesus Christ when he said, "Peace, be still." It says he rebuked the wind, and it's the same word when he also cast out a spirit, when he rebuked the evil spirit. The power of our Lord was revealed in the control of the forces of nature, first in the restraining of water. A second issue would be the receding of the flood waters. This is rather miraculous. Look at verse 3. The waters returned from off the earth continually, and after the end of the 150 days, the waters were abated or receded. Look down at verse 5. The waters decreased continually until the 10th month. And in the 10th month, on the first day of the month, were the tops of the mountain seen. Now, if my calculations are correct, it took 75 days for the tops of the mountains to be seen. And this is what a lot of people use to question the Bible's account of a worldwide flood. But once again, as we mentioned previously in our discussion of the flood, the 200 million cubic miles of water in the oceanic caverns of the earth are enough to drown the earth at least a mile and a half high. My dear friends, God did cause a global deluge. Perhaps he even lowered the mountains. I don't know. But I know there's enough water on the surface of the earth today to inundate the entire land surface if it was smoothed out into a perfect sphere to go out a mile and a half. There's plenty of water. But what we have here is the receding of the floodwaters, so God is allowing it to go back into caverns. I suggest to you that he deepened or made the caverns different than what they were before the volcanic eruptions and allowed the waters, after he stopped all the violent upheaval, then he allows it to recede, and it takes 75 days for even the tops of the mountains to be seen. That means it went 15 cubits, which the Bible says that's how high the water was above the highest mountain. In order to see the top of the mountain, it took 75 days for the water to recede. Where did the water go? That's a big question. And I believe that God deepened the caverns, or by the upheavals, now settles it down, and all the water is seeping back into the oceanic caverns. It's an incredible thought. I don't know if you've just really, from a scientific point of view, walked through it, but it's an enormous issue. A third issue would be the resting of the ark upon the mountains of Ararat. Look at verse 4. It said, the ark rested in the seventh month, on the 17th day of the month, upon the mountains of Ararat. Now, if I'm reading this whole story right, the earth was dried 1 year and 10 days after the flood began. In chapter 7, verse 11, it said, in the 600th year of Noah's life, in the second month, the 17th day, and according to the account in chapter 8, verse 14, it says in the second month, and if you look at verse 13, this is the 601st year, in the second month and the 720th day, the earth was dry. So it took 1 year and 10 days after the flood began to dry the earth. Now, God put the ark on the mountains of Ararat. As I told you before, there are 65 peaks on the range we call Ararat. And it's a huge mountain. When you look at it from the Turkey or Iran side, I've seen it from Iran in Tehran. I've seen it from that side. It's a beautiful mountain. It's like a plane. It goes all the way up to it, and it's beautifully formed. They sell pictures there at the airport of Ararat, and it's a gorgeous, gorgeous appearance. On the other side, the southern side, the mountains of Turkey are very high in elevation, and it's kind of a question about how it immediately drops on that side. It really doesn't drop. It's kind of, I think the best way I describe it is a mountain range. That's what I, so be careful that you're thinking of a single mountain of Ararat. It's a mountain range. That's very difficult when you realize there are 65 peaks, and within all these peaks are crevices in which most of them are filled with glaciers year-round. It's difficult. Remember, the top of the mountain is 17,000 feet in the Ararat range, and they found plenty of seashells in the 12 and 13,000 range. Where they think the ark is around 13,500 feet. One of the interesting things I read in Josephus, the Jewish historian at the time of the war with Rome in 66 to 73 AD, Josephus in his Antiquities book says that the remains of the ark were visible in his day. Some have suggested the weather patterns have gotten worse up there through the centuries. A 12th century Jewish traveler named Benjamin of Tudela speaks of knowing exactly where the ark was located. There's a certain Omar ben al-Khattab who apparently took tons of wood out of the ark and made a mosque for Mohammedans out of that wood. And interestingly, that the Jews say that that mosque was then turned into the synagogue of Ezra, which is still there, and that the wood actually comes from the ark. A man named Sefer Yukasin records that people often came to the spot where the ark was, viewed its remains, and brought sick people all the way up those thousands of feet in order to be healed, believing the ark was some sort of sacred relic. Ararat, by the way, was the name of a country to the north of Assyria in ancient times, and Armenians invaded it and renamed it Armenia. Ararat is mentioned in the Bible outside of Genesis in 2 Kings 19:37. Also in Jeremiah 51:27. But the whole idea of that ark resting on the mountains of Ararat, you talk about in the plan of God, the protection of it in a glacier. Is it possible that since Jesus connected the days of Noah to the days of the coming of the Son of Man, since Jesus clearly indicated the flood represented the tribulation period, is it interesting to any of us and possible that maybe someone will officially, by photograph and expedition, actually confirm what we have known by 186 people, even from 1850 till now, that the ark is indeed there? And what if the whole world saw it on the front page of our newspapers? Just think, wouldn't that be neat to do that right away and then have the rapture? You know, a little object lesson from Sunday school. There it is. Two.
0: This is Hope for Today with Bible teacher David Hawking. And we're listening to day two of David's message, Humanity Starts Over, from Genesis chapter 8. The flood's over, but God's plan for humanity, it's moving forward. And David's going to be back in just a moment with a special word for us, so do stay tuned for that. First, Matt's here, and together we're going to tell you about a couple of really special home Bible study resources. And Matt, hearing about the impact of the current radio series, you know, God's Word is exciting and addresses every need. I'm grateful for the in-depth study, Matt. Genesis 1 through 9 are the creation, the fall, and the flood. But there's so much more here.
1: Jim, we also see the early fellowship of mankind with God, the broad impact of sin entering the world.
0: The justice of God and His grace. 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
0: And David's book, The Beginning from Creation to the Flood, just $15.
1: Be blessed with your purchase and know that this will also help the ministry of Hope for Today.
0: Well, along with the resources we just mentioned, we also want to remind you that beginning September 1st, David begins a new series in Paul's epistle to the church at Galatia. We call that Galatians, of course. And David's sermon notes and outlines for that series are available right now, so you can get them in hand, begin studying ahead if you like, and to be ready to follow along with the teaching when the series begins. Listen, these notes are so helpful in following along with the flow of David's teaching, following the major themes that David shares, and you'll have a resource that you can return to again and again for your own personal Bible study, or maybe lead a study of your own. The complete Galatians notes and outlines are available for just $10. Now, you can get them in printed form on a PDF CD or as a PDF download. 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Well, now here with that final word for us today, David Hawking.
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0: Well, thank you, David. And if you'd like to write to us and maybe let us know you're praying for this ministry, to share a prayer request, or maybe send a special gift of support, well, we'd love to hear from you. 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Well, tomorrow it's day three of Humanity Starts Over. As we've mentioned, the flood may be over, but God is still establishing his purpose for the world going forward. And what he says to Noah will reveal truths that continue to shape human life to this very day, and that includes yours and mine as well. That's next time as David continues our series In the Beginning, right here on Hope for Today.
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8: It's 65 degrees.
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God can show Ahab mercy, how much more will God show mercy and grace to those of us who willingly humble ourselves before the Lord by accepting His Son, our Savior, Jesus Christ? I believe in such a God that it doesn't matter how bad our sins might be. All God is looking for is a humble heart that we might be saved. 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

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We invite you to stay with us as Pastor John Pinnell of Calvary Chapel Lake Villa takes us through a verse-by-verse study from God's Word. 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

If you have your Bibles, please turn to 1 Kings, chapter 21. So we're in chapter 21. In the previous studies, I've mentioned that Ahab was one of Israel's worst kings. And yet, here in 21, he has shown mercy because he humbled himself before Yahweh. However, what led to his humbling was really a horrible injustice that he did against a man who attempted to stand upon God's written truth regarding the tribal inheritance of his family there within the nation of Israel. They proclaimed a fast, verse 12, and seated Naboth in the high honor among the people. In verse 13, two men, scoundrels, came in and sat before him, and the scoundrels witnessed against him, against Naboth, in the presence of the people, saying, Naboth has blasphemed God and the king. And they took him outside the city, stoned him with stones, so that he died. Then they sent to Jezebel, saying, Naboth has been stoned and is dead. And it came to pass, when Jezebel heard that Naboth had been stoned and was dead, that Jezebel said to Ahab, arise and take possession of the vineyard of Naboth and the Jezreelite, which he refused to give you for money, for Naboth is not alive, but dead. So it was, when Ahab heard that Naboth was dead, that Ahab got up and went down to take possession of the vineyard of Naboth the Jezreelite. So a couple of quick questions that we'll just kind of roll over real quick. Did Naboth have sons? Because it should have been their inheritance. Or did he have a near kinsman redeemer? Like in the story of Ruth, Boaz was a near kinsman, but there was one nearer that could have redeemed Ruth in the account of Ruth. So the two simple possibilities, if he had sons, they could have been stoned right along with their dad. Or no one, knowing what had taken place, wanted to challenge Jezebel. They just let it go. And so they were scoundrels. It's the Hebrew word that means a debased fellow, a good for nothing. And we have those kinds of people in our world today, those who hire to show up to cause trouble. We've seen them play out in the last 5 years in our own nation, that there's a protest, there's a situation that goes on, and people come in from other states with printed signs, ready to go. They're scoundrels. They're good for nothings. And they had accused Naboth of blaspheming against God and the king. So two witnesses had risen up against them. So here they use the law of God in an unjust way. Now God said in Deuteronomy 17:6, whoever is deserving of death shall not be put to death on the testimony of one witness, but on the testimony of two or three witnesses. We find that in Deuteronomy 17:6. Jesus repeated it also in the Gospels. Not on the testimony of one, but of two or three witnesses. So they use the law of God unlawfully in order to get their way. And we live in a nation that has a lot of laws. They had said at least 20 years ago now, I read that every one of us in this nation commits at least three felonies a day. We're all felons. We commit federal crimes because there's so many laws that nobody knows them all. And so, you know, if they want to get you, they will get you. And they just got to look through the list and they'll find something to pull up. So we find that Jezebel used God's law in an unlawful way. She even pulled the elders and the nobles of Jezreel into her wicked plot. They should have stood up against her, but they were afraid, I'm assuming. They did not. So Jezebel, the two scoundrels, the elders, the nobles, and even Ahab were all guilty of this injustice and guilty of murder. Of the blessed martyr Stephen, they did a similar thing. In Acts 6:11 and 12,
Then they secretly induce men to say, we've heard him speak blasphemous words against Moses and God. And they stirred up the people, the elders and the scribes. Of our Savior Jesus, they did the same thing again in Matthew 26:59-61. Now the chief priests, the elders, all the council sought false testimony against Jesus to put him to death. But at last, two false witnesses came forward and said, this fellow said, I am able to destroy this temple and rebuild it in 3 days. So after Naboth's murder, and it was murder, Jezebel told Ahab, arise, take possession of the vineyard of Naboth. Then the word of the Lord came to Elijah the Tishbite, saying, arise and go down and meet Ahab, king of Israel, who lives in Samaria. And there he is in the vineyard of Naboth, where he has gone down to take possession of it. You shall speak to him, saying, thus says the Lord, you have murdered and also taken possessions. So now even God is calling Ahab the murderer. Ahab didn't murder in the sense of he wasn't stoning Naboth, but he had set the things in motion, and he could have stopped Jezebel. He could have said to his wife, no, leave it alone. It's his inheritance. It's his right. But I'm thinking he thought, oh, that's great. She's going to get that which I desire. So speak to him, in verse 19. Thus says the Lord, in the place where the dogs licked the blood of Naboth, dogs shall lick your blood, even yours. So Ahab said to Elijah, have you found me, O my enemy? And he answered, said, I have found you because you have sold yourself to do evil in the sight of the Lord. Behold, I will bring calamity on you. I will take away your prosperity. I will cut you off from Ahab, every male in Israel, both bond and free. I will make your house like the house of Jeroboam, the son of Nebat, and the house of Baasha, the son of Ahijah, because of the provocation with which

very badly. It's like the abominable snowman. See, I can't even say that. He behaved bad in following idols, according to all that the Amorites had done, whom the Lord had cast out before the children of Israel. So as Ahab arrived in his vineyard, he's taking possession. He's probably so happy at this point. And then Elijah shows up. And he didn't like Elijah. In fact, he called him my enemy. And yet Elijah exclaimed, I'm not your enemy, but you have sold yourself to do evil in the sight of the Lord. In verse 20, and then in verse 25, that Ahab has sold himself to do wickedness in the sight of the Lord. And as I said, Ahab's sin infected his whole nation, having made Israel sin. Before lunch, I kind of paused on these. I was looking at this yesterday, kind of at the end of my day here at the church. I was looking at this thought of Ahab selling himself. And I just kind of tabled it there yesterday evening. And I just kind of sat on that. And sometimes you do that with scripture. You just want to mull it over. You want to think about it. You want to ponder it. And I kind of began the study today and I worked through chapter one. I had it almost all written, but I always read through it and kind of tweak some things. But I got down to this. And that phrase, sold himself to do wickedness, in verse 25 and verse 20, sold yourself to do evil. In Romans 7:14, Paul, writing about our sin nature, he said, for we know that the law is spiritual, but I am carnal, sold under sin. So that phrase, sold under sin, it speaks about the condition of our lives prior to Christ today as believers. And this is because we've been sold into the slavery of sin, and in two ways. First, our inherent sin nature because of Adam and Eve there at the fall, because they were disobedient to the command of the Lord not to eat of the fruit of the tree of the knowledge of good and evil. The day you eat of that tree, you shall die. That inherent sin nature has been passed on. It's our right of inheritance. It's not a great right of inheritance, but it's our right of inheritance that we're all birthed into. But secondly, we have our own sin nature. We all sin. There's not a good man on the earth, Ecclesiastes tells us, that does good and does not sin. So we all sin. And having been sold speaks then of our need of being redeemed. Now, obviously, there are some like Ahab, like Jezebel, who sell themselves to do evil, to do wickedness, much more than any others, maybe of all others during their time. In our time today, in the 21st century, today in our world, in our country, in this state, there are those who have sold themselves to do evil, to do wickedness. And then there are those who maybe they're not so bad, but still, that thought of being sold means there's a need of redemption. And that's why Peter proclaimed in 1 Peter 1:18 and 19, knowing that you were not redeemed with corruptible things like silver or gold from your aimless conduct received from the tradition of your fathers, but with the precious blood of Christ as of a lamb without blemish and without spot. So God's judgment against Ahab, I mean, it was actually gross. He said, the dogs are going to be licking up your blood. You're going to bleed out, and the dogs are going to come along and lick up the blood. And Jezebel, her body would actually be eaten by the dogs, by the wall of Jezreel. So as the remainder of Ahab's offspring, again, their sin, his children, his grandchildren, both bond and free, when they died, they would either be eaten by dogs or in the city or by birds if in the country. But his whole lineage after him, until they were gone, God was bringing a great judgment against this man. So it was, verses 27 through 29.
So it was when Ahab heard these words that he tore his clothes.

0: he put on sackcloth on his body. He fasted, he laid in sackcloth, he went about mourning. And the word of the Lord came to Elijah the Tishbite, saying, "See how Ahab has humbled himself before me. Because he has humbled himself before me, I will not bring calamity in his day. In the days of his son, I will bring calamity on his house." So God, seeing the response of Ahab, that he actually was in a place of humility. The Bible tells us, James 4:10, humble yourself in the sight of the Lord and he will lift you up. That Ahab, this wicked king, humbled himself so much so that God delayed his judgment. God didn't take away the judgment, but he delayed the judgment. Ezekiel 18:21, I only pulled this one verse out of this section. It would talk about a righteous man in the opposite of what I'm about to read to you of a wicked man. So think of a righteous man who always does good and then suddenly does something bad and then dies. And opposite of that, Ezekiel 18:21, if a wicked man turns from all his sins which he has committed, keeps all my statutes and does what is lawful and right, he shall surely live. He will not die. And then God would go on in Ezekiel 18 and reverse it, saying if a good man turns and does a wicked thing, he will not live and surely die. So he kind of reversed everything, that if God can show Ahab mercy, how much more will God show mercy and grace to those of us who willingly humble ourselves before the Lord by accepting his Son, our Savior, Jesus Christ? I believe in such a God that it doesn't matter how bad our sins might be. All God is looking for is a humble heart that we might be saved, faith in Jesus Christ and none other. Well, chapter 22, as I said, it's rather long. The first few verses, I'm going to break them up in short sections, and then I'm going to read real long passages because I want to move us through this. But we're going to finish out, Lord willing, I'm here right now. We're going to finish out 1 Kings tonight here in chapter 22. But Micaiah said, my key verse, verse 28, if you ever return in peace, the Lord has not spoken by me. And he said, take heed, all you people. So this is a prophet of God, a new prophet of God being introduced to us, Micaiah, who was known to King Ahab. I don't know where Elijah was at this time. Remember, Ahab didn't like Elijah, so possibly why he didn't call for him, but he did call for this prophet. And Micaiah would give his prophecy, and they would actually arrest him. And he says, hey, if it doesn't turn out the way I said it would, if you return in peace, then I haven't spoken by the Lord. I'm a false prophet. But then he warned all the people, take heed. So now we meet Jehoshaphat. Jehoshaphat's the king of Judah, Ahab, the king of Israel. They are all Israelis. They are all descendants of Abraham. But remember, we're in the divided kingdom stage, and the 10 tribes of Israel to the north and the 2 tribes of Judah to the south, they had made an alliance. Here we learn that there have been 3 years that had passed without war between Syria and Israel. So from chapter 20 until chapter 22, 3 years had passed. In verse 2, then it came to pass in the 3rd year that Jehoshaphat, the king of Judah, went down to visit the king of Israel. So 3 years had passed since the battle against Syria had been had to come against Israel twice. God had slated the king of Syria to utter destruction, and instead Ahab made a treaty with him. In that treaty, and this is going to play into this chapter, in that treaty, Ben-Hadad, because he had been showed mercy by King Ahab, he said, everything that my father took from your father, I return it to you. But apparently, Ahab didn't take all the cities back. And so He is going to ask Jehoshaphat, the king of Judah, to go with him to battle against Syria to retake the city of Ramoth-Gilead. He had promised all these things. In chapter 20, verse 34, the cities that my father took from your father, I will restore. You may set up a marketplace for yourself in Damascus, that's in Syria, as my father did in Samaria. And so it's like everything that happened to you in the negative sense because of my father, the king of Syria, now because you've shown me mercy, I'll allow all that to happen to me. But we don't know if he ever took up Ben-Hadad on these things, but he wanted Ramoth-Gilead. And here we learn that they weren't willing to give it up. 3 years has passed. The king who was slated for death, who found mercy, now 3 years has went by, and it's like, I don't want to give up that city. I'm going to hang on to it. I'm going to fight for it. But here we find that Jehoshaphat's alliance would cost him dearly. And it's really a good example to take heed, as the Word of God tells us in 2 Corinthians 6:14, do not be unequally yoked together with unbelievers. For what fellowship has righteousness with lawlessness? What communion has light with darkness? And in a sense, Jehoshaphat represented light because the Bible says that he was a good king. And the Bible said that Ahab was an evil king. There were none who was wicked like Ahab, and so he was darkness. And here they have formed an alliance. And the king of Israel, verse 3, said to his servants, do you know that Ramoth in Gilead is ours, but we hesitate to take it out of the hand of the king of Syria? So he said to Jehoshaphat, will you go with me to fight in Ramoth-Gilead? And Jehoshaphat said to the king of Israel, I am as you are, my people as your people, my horses as your horses. So Ramoth-Gilead was actually one of the chief cities of the tribe of Gad. It was allotted to the Levites as a city of refuge. So it was really, there was only six city of refuge in all the nation of Israel, whether the northern or southern kingdom. There was only six cities of refuge. And this one had been taken by the kings of Syria. And now they want to reclaim it. And Ahab asked Jehoshaphat, and his response, man, I'm like you. My people are your people. My horses are your horses. And then I said I was going to read big hunks, and here's a big hunk, 5 through 28. Also, Jehoshaphat said to the king of Israel, please inquire for the word of the Lord today. And so this is really a wise thing that he asked. Then the king of Israel gathered the prophets together, about 400 men, and said to them, shall I go up against Ramoth-Gilead to fight, or shall I refrain? And they said, go up, for the Lord will deliver him into the hand of the king. And Jehoshaphat said, is there not still a prophet of the Lord here that we may inquire of him? So notice, Jehoshaphat, we can just assume the 400 prophets are the 400 prophets of Asherah because the 450 prophets of Baal were killed. And I think that was the end of that worship. But 400 is the same number that we get of the prophet of Asherah earlier. But Jehoshaphat recognized these guys are not prophets of Yahweh. And so he said, is there not still a prophet of the Lord here that we may inquire of him? So the king of Israel said to Jehoshaphat, there is still one man, Micaiah, the son of Imlah, by whom we may inquire of the Lord. But I hate him because he does not prophesy good concerning me, but evil. And Jehoshaphat said, let the king not say such a thing. So Jehoshaphat had respect for the prophets of God. Obviously, Ahab, Elijah, my enemy of mine, Micaiah, I hate him. He never prophesies anything good about me. Always evil. That's because you're an evil guy and you've reversed to think that which is evil is actually good and that which is good is actually evil. You've reversed the things. pray that God would bless you and keep you, that his face would always shine upon you. And Father, we thank you for your word. Help us to learn the lessons of Scripture that we might rightly apply them to our lives in the day and age that we live in. We pray in the name of Jesus. Amen.
1: 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That's 847-265-0646. 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
4: It's 10:58.
5: It's 65 degrees.

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2: Pastoring Xavier Reese illustrates, though the laborers are few, the harvest is great.
3: God's not willing that any should perish, but that all should come to repentance, 2 Peter 3:9. The wealthy businesswoman named Lydia, the demon-possessed slave girl, and the suicidal Roman jailer, revealing the kind of people that God not only can save, but is willing to save if their heart is open to Him.

0: Welcome to Simple Truths, the daily half-hour study of God's Word with Xavier Reese, Senior Pastor of Calvary Chapel of Pasadena, California. You can't unring a bell or squeeze toothpaste back in the tube once the cat is out of the bag, that is. These are colorful phrases that describe those times when there's no going back. And that's how you might describe the gospel as it continued to spread out from the city of Antioch, where the apostles began their missionary works. But today, Pastor Xavier will be taking us to yet another stop along the way, Philippi, via Acts chapter 16, highlighting the testimonies of three converts in particular. Let's listen.
1: Paul the Apostle was the type of individual that, you know, didn't remain very long in one place before God began to deal with his heart to send him out again. He was not a quitter. He was very responsible to his call because he understood his call. This is the key. Paul was committed to not only evangelism, but to discipleship, evident by his work in Cilicia for about 7 years before he went to Antioch there for the first year where they were called Christians. And then he sent out to South Galatia on the first missionary journey. Now, Paul had returned to Antioch from the first missionary journey, him and Barnabas, and they had shared with the church all that God had done, the amazing things, how God had opened the door. This was new territory. Gospel had never gone out there. And so Paul then went up to Jerusalem, as we've seen, along with Barnabas, as the test case Titus being for circumcision. These Judaizers wanted to put them under the law, circumcise them and everything else. And they said, not in your mind. And that was established. That was a danger. Do we make Christianity an extension of Judaism, or do we make a distinction from it? It's distinct. It was established. Very, very important. Paul and Barnabas returned to Antioch, gave the good news. They rejoiced. And the two churches were in one accord. The church in Jerusalem, the church in Antioch, no different. Jew, Gentile, one in Christ Jesus. Now, after some days, in chapter 15, 36, at the end there of that chapter, Paul was prompted to ask Barnabas to both of them go back to visit the brethren in every city where they had preached the gospel and to see how they were doing in the Lord. So once again, the responsibility of teaching the flock, not just simply, you know, well, yeah, 100 got saved. Yeah, are they being fed? Are they being followed up? So verse 36 to 15 gives us that. Now, there was a strong contention between Paul and Barnabas, the rest of chapter 15 there. Barnabas wanted to take his nephew, John Mark, who had left him in the lurch. And Paul said, no way. So the mission outreach doubled. Barnabas and John Mark went to Cyprus. Paul and Silas took off to visit the churches and to see how they were doing, 37 to 41. Strong contention. God used it for his glory. Both were right. You want to take a chance on them? Paul knew he couldn't have quitters out there. It's just the way it is. And it's no place to get your apprenticeship. And so later on, everything got squared away. But at this time, that's the way it went. Now, Luke records now the outreach of Paul and Silas as they returned to the area. They're beginning chapter 16 here. In reverse order, going from north through Syria, up through Cilicia, Tarsus, through the Tarsus range, arriving at Derbe and Lystra. Now, from verse 6 to 10, or 9 really, as they began their journey through Phrygia and the region of Galatia, God began to guide them by various ways. Listen, the book of Acts is God's pattern for leadership, for the church, for individual lives. That's the only book that we have. And he shows us how he does it. And somehow the church is ignoring it today, thinking that God is out of date and they're trying to help God out. There's no distinction between then and now. Now, there's no indication in these verses 6 down to 9 that God said go out or was guiding them. But then as we move on, we see that he is. He's guiding, redirecting. He's saying no. He's saying yes. And this is what happens many times in our lives. God is directing me and I'm not even aware of it until after the fact. And we've all experienced that. Now, they were forbidden, verse 6, by the Holy Spirit to preach in Asia as they went south. Perhaps Paul was setting his eyes on Ephesus, going down there. But it wasn't time till the third missionary journey. And then in verse 7, they proceeded north. Once again, they go north and the Spirit says no as they went to Bithynia. So the only place to go is west. Kind of southwest. They were being directed by God southwest to Troas. Verse 8 and 9. the ancient city of Troy, a chief seaport of the northwest of the Aegean Sea, for travel between Asia and Europe, where the Lord gave Paul a vision of man in Macedonia. Come over to Macedonia and help us. This is the way God works. He works like that today. He works like that in your life. Sometimes we're very aware, sometimes we're not till after the fact, but he always confirms it through his word. Very important. So let me read this section here, verse 10 on down to 34, and then we'll break it up. He says, now, after he had seen the vision, immediately we sought to go to Macedonia, concluding that the Lord had called us to preach the gospel to them. Therefore, sailing from Troas, we ran straight course to Samothrace, and the next day came to Neapolis. And from there to Philippi, where is the foremost city that is that part of Macedonia colony. And we were staying in the city for some days. And on the Sabbath day, we went out of the city to the riverside, where prayer was customary made. And we sat down and spoke to the women who met there. Now, a certain woman named Lydia heard us, and she was a seller of purple from the city of Thyatira, who worshiped God. The Lord opened her heart to heed the things spoken by Paul. And when she and her household were baptized, she begged us, saying, if you have judged me to be faithful to the Lord, come to my house and stay. So she persuaded us. Now, it happened as we went to prayer that a certain slave girl possessed with the spirit of divination met us, who brought her master as much profit by fortune telling. This girl followed Paul and us and cried out, saying, these men are the servants of the Most High God, who proclaim to us the way of salvation. And this she did for many days, but Paul, greatly annoyed, turned and said to the Spirit, I command you in the name of Jesus Christ to come out of her. And he came out that very hour. But when her master saw that her hope of profit was gone, they seized Paul and Silas and dragged them into the marketplace to the authorities. And they brought them to the magistrates and said, these men, being Jews, exceedingly trouble our city. And they teach customs which are not lawful for us as Romans to receive and observe. Then the multitude rose up together against them, and the magistrates tore off their clothes and commanded them to be beaten with rods. And when they had laid many stripes on them, they threw them into prison, commanding the jailer to keep them securely. Having received such charges, he put them into the inner prison and fastened their feet in the stocks. But at midnight, Paul and Silas was praying and singing hymns to God, and the prisoners were listening to them. And suddenly there was a great earthquake, so that the foundations of the prison were shaken, and immediately all the doors were opened and everyone's chains were loosed. And the keeper of the prison, awakened from his sleep, seeing the prison doors open, supposed the prisoners had fled, drew his sword, and was about to kill himself. But Paul called with a loud voice, saying, do yourself no harm, for we are all here. And then he called for a light, ran in, and fell on trembling before Paul and Silas. And he brought them out and said, sirs, what must I do to be saved? And so they said, believe in the Lord Jesus Christ, and you will be saved, you and your household. Then they spoke the word of the Lord to him and all of those who were in his house. And he took them the same hour of that night and washed their stripes. And immediately he and all his family were baptized. Now, when he had brought them to his house, he set food before them, and he rejoiced, having believed in God with all his house. The first converts of Philippi here give us a clear description of the kind of people that God is willing and can save. Here they are. First, the wealthy businesswoman named Lydia, 10 through 15. Secondly, the demon-possessed slave girl, 16 to 22. And the suicidal Roman jailer, 23 to 34. How'd you like them having your church? That's what the church is made of. Regular people. The wealthy businesswoman named Lydia, verse 10 through 15. All of them have the same pattern. They begin with the encounter. The encounter here in verse 10 through 13. Notice in verse 10, the missionaries were obedient to being directed by the Holy Spirit. Very important right here. Simple principle. They immediately sought the means of transportation to go to Macedonia. The three participles in the vision are all what they call periphrastic imperfects. That means this. They affect continuation. This is what it says. He kept standing, beseeching, and saying, help us. The man in the vision. God said, nope, not to the south. Nope, not to the north. Here's a vision. God is very practical. One step at a time. Notice the plural pronoun, we. It appears for the first time in the narrative. The physician Luke, he joins Paul and Silas now here. You also have the next time. This will go to verse 17. It'll quit. Then it'll pick up in chapter 20, verse 5, we all over again. So most likely Luke stayed at Philippi when they left. That's the implication. Now notice, they were of one accord and fully persuaded God had called them to preach the gospel to them through the vision. The phrase assuredly gathered means to join together, to unite or to put together. In other words, they understood the prohibitions of the of earlier than the vision to be no, no, no, and all of a sudden the vision is a yes. They connected the dots. They both were persuaded the way God was doing the work and how he was guiding. It happened. You and I have experienced that. As God, we don't know, okay, Lord, what are you doing this? And all of a sudden, boom, boom, boom, everything comes together. I know it's the Lord. Very, very evident. This is how God guides his church still today. This is how he guides you. But you've got to know the word of God, right? Very important. Now keep in mind that Silas was also a prophet. Acts 15:32 tells us that, okay? So God could have spoke through him. Now, at verse 11, the missionaries notice travel, and they give us the travel route in detail here. They sail from Troas, a straight course to Samothrace, an island between Troas and Philippi. It became a stopover for ships that were in trade in North Aegean Sea, so as not to jeopardize sailing at night, which was very dangerous. Now notice that the trip in verse 11 took them only 2 days, arriving at Neapolis. Neapolis means new city. It was on the Via Ignatius, which ran east to Byzantium and west to Philippi and then over to Thessalonica or Thessalonica, whichever you want to pronounce it as we move into chapter 17. Now look at verse 12. The missionaries came to Philippi and the men traveled about 10 miles on foot. At this point, it says a Roman colony, therefore they were citizens of Rome. This is important, and we'll see this as the event unfolds. To be used as a fortified outpost, many of these places, colonies, and to provide for the poor at Rome, and to settle veteran soldiers. Many of them settled these. And they had an autonomous government exempt from taxes, and that had all the privileges of being citizens of Italy. It was very attractive. Now, look at verse 13. The missionaries went to a prayer meeting. The day was the Jewish Sabbath, therefore they are certainly Jewish because no one else is going to meet on Saturday. We've seen this. And then the day of Jewish gathering, again, confirmed. And there had to be at least 10 men to have a synagogue. So there wasn't even 10 men to have a synagogue. So this is one of the places there was really no synagogue. The place where they met was the river, notice. This is where prayer was made. And during the Babylonian captivity, if you remember in Psalm 137:1, there was no Jewish temple there in captivity, so they would go by the river and worship God. And maybe that's where the custom came. I don't know. But here we see the correlation. The practice of prayer was regular, indicating by the word customary. They're seeking God. And they sat and they spoke to the women, it says in verse 13, meeting at the river to seek the Lord. So here they come. They arrive. They come. They're following the direction of God. When you get to verse 14, then we're introduced to the woman Lydia and her activities. She ran a business as a seller of purple from the city of Thyatira, it says. Thyatira was a famous, for us, the church of Thyatira in Revelation. But the city of Thyatira was famous throughout Rome because it procured shellfish in this incredible color to make official robes like togas for Rome. And they were very expensive, very luxurious. And this was her business. Now, the woman heard the preaching notice of the gospel through Paul and Silas. And the word heard there is the word akouo. The imperfect tense means she heard them on more than one occasion. If we read in the English, we would think she heard it, got saved, and that was it. But it means she continued. It wasn't just a one-time deal. Notice also that she worshiped God in verse 14. The word worship means to devote, to be devoted, to revere God. And she was a proselyte. Women proselyted more than men because of the requirement of circumcision. It kind of held them back from that. Notice she responded to the Lord's conviction as the Lord opened her heart. Don't miss that. Open her heart to heed the things spoken by Paul. The word open means to open up wide and complete. This was the Lord's doing. It is used of the deaf man whose ears were opened by Jesus, Mark 7:34. And it's also use of Jesus opening the scriptures to those men on the road to Emmaus in Luke 24:32. Same word. But then her part, she had to heed, to give attention and choose to believe the gospel by the exercise of her own will to be saved. So God will open the heart of an individual to understand, but he will not make the decision for the individual. Very important. Faith comes by hearing, hearing by the word of God, Romans 10:17, right? That's why the gospel is necessary. Now, when you get to verse 15, you have the evidence of conviction here. Her household and her were saved, and they were baptized through her faith in Christ. Now, we don't get a lot of details. I was like, well, what happened? All of a sudden, she's saving her household. Now, it doesn't mean that her household was saved by her faith, but each individual had to believe on their own because we compare scripture with scripture. Many people try to use this, and as we see the jailer, to claim the salvation of their household because they're saved. No. Now, we certainly pray for our loved ones. We believe that God can save them, but they each have to decide individually. God has no grandchildren, only sons and daughters. And then notice her hospitality. She offers, and if you consider me faithful to the Lord, so she puts that connection. She's a seller. She's a businesswoman. It is used for God who comforts us. Her attitude was one of gratitude. She begged, parakaleo, same word for the Holy Spirit, meaning to come alongside. Notice her posture. It was that she would not take no for an answer. She persuades, which means to compel with great force. It's been put this way. The poorest man I know is a man who has nothing but money, John D. Rockefeller Jr. I think he would know. Somehow we think if we can only have this, if we can only get that, we'd be satisfied. No, you wouldn't. The Bible does not say that rich people cannot be saved. It only reveals their own difficulty to trust God. Jesus said in the kingdom parables in Matthew 13:22, he who receives seed among the thorns is he who hears the word, and the cares of the world and the deceitful riches choke the word, and he becomes unfruitful. Nothing wrong with things. As your pastor, you know I don't believe that. But the things do move us away from God if we're not careful. All of a sudden, the faithfulness, the loyalty, the passion gets from Christ to things. Command those who are rich in this present age not to be haughty, nor to trust in uncertain riches, but in the living God. I like that, uncertain riches. Hard come, easy go. They have wings, the proverb says. Who gives us richly all things to enjoy. 1 Timothy 6:17. Nothing wrong with those things, but where do we place our importance, our dependency? Very, very important. In fact, James 2:5 says, listen, my beloved brethren, has God not chosen the poor of this world to be rich in faith and heirs of the kingdom which he promised to those who love him? So God doesn't exclude anybody who's wealthy. If you're wealthy this morning, he does not exclude you. You have to make a choice whether it's your money or the kingdom of God. That's the bottom line. God saves wealthy women like Lydia through the gospel. Secondly, notice we have the demon-possessed slave girl, 16 through 22. The young girl met them as they were going to prayer. Interesting, you're going to prayer. Here comes a demon-possessed girl. The young girl was possessed by a demon of divination, the spirit of Python, the serpent. Notice the girl brought her masters much profit, we're told, by fortune telling. The word fortune telling means to deliver an oracle by familiar spirits, not the spirit of God. She was being exploited by these men. Demons only know the past and the present, but they don't know the future. Now, notice the young girl's activities are given to us in verse 17. She follows Paul and the men around. She attempts to identify herself with the work of God by identifying them as the servants of the Most High God, and by identifying the message as the way of salvation. Why? Demons know who believers are. Mark 1:24, Luke 4:41, and many other passages. Hi, Jesus, Son of God, what are you doing here? Everybody's saying, is that Jesus? He's the Son of God. He's the son of a centurion. Who is? And the demons say, hi, Jesus, Son of God. Demons know if you're a Christian. Now, notice the power encounter in verse 18. Paul waited for God's perfect timing as she continued doing this for many days. And so Paul reached the end of his patience to an extent. And the contrast is marked by the phrase, but Paul. Paul was not allowed the enemy to have anything to do with the kingdom of God. But again, he's being directed by God. He's waiting. The consternation of Paul is marked by the phrase, greatly annoyed. Paul acted on God's prompting, not his own. It's very important. Notice Paul confronted the spirit, not the girl. Very important. He turned towards the girl, but he spoke to the spirit possessing the girl. He commanded the demon in the name of Jesus Christ to come out of her. The demon came out that very hour. In 19, the master of the demon-possessed girls responded violently. The masters who were exploiting the slave girl are outraged. They saw their means of gain destroyed. The master dragged them into the marketplace where the authorities were. And in 20 and 21, the masters accused Paul and Silas to the magistrates. They identified the men as being racially different. Jews bringing religious convictions that were Jewish. Notice they were charged first with exceedingly troubling the city, bringing disorder to the city, disturbing the Pax Romana, the Roman peace. This was very severe. Verse 21, they were accused also secondly with teaching contrary customs not lawful for them to receive or observe, being Romans. There's this pride. We're Romans. We don't even have a Jewish synagogue here. Bringing sedition, teaching customs which were not lawful, being Romans. The world is always open to any form of philosophy and perversion, but intolerant towards the gospel. Interesting. Her masters, the multitudes, and the magistrates unanimously agreed to punish them. The crowds turned against Paul and Silas. The magistrates tore their clothes off and commanded them to beat them with rocks. Luke and Timothy were not taken. We don't know why. Luke certainly was a Gentile. Maybe he just wasn't around. He was with Timothy. We don't know. And Paul mentions that he was beaten three times with rods in 2 Corinthians 11:25 and 1 Thessalonians 2:2. You know, he speaks about, you know, being shipwrecked in deep sea and all. I mean, just the stuff that this guy went through. It's incredible. These weren't little rods. I mean, these are big rods, and they beat you. You knew you got beat. When Satan cannot join the work, his second tactic is always persecution. Always.
2: Well, it's an unfortunate spot to have to break in at this point, but we're regrettably out of time for today. Now, Pastor Xavier will have to pick up the story next time as Paul and Silas head off to prison, where a certain Roman jailer unwittingly awaits hearing the saving grace of the gospel of Jesus Christ. 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
1: 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In Ephesus, the believers were blessed with the beach and fresh seafood. But in Christ, they were blessed with all spiritual blessings. If you're in Christ, you're a spiritual tycoon. The key to living a victorious Christian life is to realize who you are and what you have in Christ. My dad didn't browse the maternity ward to pick out the baby he liked. When I was born, they laid me in his arms and told him he was stuck. He had no choice, yet he loves me. God did have a choice, yet he still chose me. God loves us. We've been adopted, accepted, redeemed, given an inheritance, saved and sealed in Christ. The Spirit has been given to us as a little taste of heaven here on earth. And all these blessings have come to us, not because of our performance, but because of our position. They come with the turf and belong to those who are in Christ. Paul closes the chapter with a prayer. We can read of these blessings in black and white, but it's another thing to realize their implications experientially. To know my calling in Christ frees me from earthly ambition. To know my value in Christ gives my life significance. And to know the power that's mine in Christ gives me incredible strength. Pray that God will open your inner eye to the reality of your riches in Christ.
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3: It's 67 degrees.
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0: Welcome to Day by Day, the verse-by-verse Bible teaching ministry of Calvary Chapel in Elk Grove Village, Illinois, with Pastor Phil Ballmeyer. We're glad you've joined us, and we look forward to spending time again in the Word of God together. We also invite you to stay tuned at the end of today's broadcast for information about additional studies and resources. 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
2: Second qualification for a pastor is that he's to be the husband of one wife. The husband of one wife. And again, all these qualifying adjectives in this passage are all masculine, because Paul is saying that the role of a pastor is reserved for men. Now, many have suggested that what Paul meant when he says that a pastor must be the husband of one wife is that he can only be married to one wife. And back then, that was a problem because a lot of guys in that culture back then had multiple wives. And so many think that what Paul is saying is that, look, if you're going to be a pastor, you can't have multiple wives. You got to be married to one woman. Now, today we would say, well, amen to that, especially because in America, polygamy is illegal. And so if a man had multiple wives, he would be a lawbreaker, violate the first one, he wouldn't be blameless any longer, all right? Now, there are also those who say, well, what that means is he must be married. He must be the husband of a wife. So there are churches who say, unless a man is married, he's disqualified from being a pastor. Well, if that is the case, Jesus and Paul himself couldn't be pastors in our local churches today. Now, there are some who hold to that extreme interpretation. I don't think that's what Paul is saying. Many believe what Paul is saying, and I think that this has a good amount of merit to it, this argument, that an elder is not to be one who was divorced and remarried. Now, that is not referring to a man who was divorced and remarried before he got saved. Neither does it apply to a man who is divorced from his wife for biblical reasons or had biblical grounds for divorce. In other words, she was cheating on him and wouldn't stop. And eventually, after trying to work with her, she refused to stop ongoing affairs. And so he finally divorced her. I had a guy in the church here years ago, and a young guy married to a young gal. And she had four or five kids, each by different men. And she was married to him. And he stuck with her. He kept trying to work it through. Then they left the church, and he came back a couple years later to visit. And I said, how's your wife? He said, you know, we're divorced. She committed adultery on me again, you know. And I've never, in all my years of ministry, ever counseled a man to divorce his wife because she was unfaithful. But I'll tell you what, I came close with him. A woman who's had five kids by five different men while she's married to this guy. So there are grounds, right, obviously, for divorce. It could also be if a woman leaves her husband and seeks a divorce and gets it, then he is free to marry again. So we're talking about, though, that if a man is divorced and remarried for unbiblical reasons, it seems that Paul is excluding him, or the Lord is, from being a pastor. I like what Warren Wiersbe said in this regard. He said, and I quote, "It's clear that a man's ability to manage his own marriage and home indicate ability to oversee the local church. A pastor who has been divorced opens himself and the church to criticism from outsiders, and it is not likely that people with marital difficulties would consult a man who could not keep his own marriage together. I see no reason why dedicated Christians who have been divorced and remarried cannot serve in other offices in the church, but they have disqualified themselves from being elders or deacons," end quote. And I really agree with that, and yet some see it differently. So, you know, that's just where I'm coming from with it, what I think Paul is saying. But look, let me just say this one last thing. When Paul says that a pastor must be the husband of one wife, the Greek literally means a

pastor must be a one-woman man. That's what the Greek literally means. A one-woman man. One author said, this means that a pastor is not to be a playboy, an adulterer, a flirt, but a man who loves his wife with all his heart and does not show romantic or sexual interest to any other women, end quote. And I think that we would say amen. That's pretty obvious, right? Well, the third qualification for a pastor, and I'm going to move quicker through these now because, you know, we're just going to touch on, we could spend a lot of time in each of these terms, but I just want to give you a working knowledge, okay? The third qualification for a pastor is that he must be temperate. The word means to keep your head in all situations. An elder or a pastor must be calm and keep a cool head. That's important, right? He needs to exercise sensible judgment in all things. He needs to be temperate. The idea is he needs to be in control and keep his head. Number four, he must be sober-minded, verse 2 tells us. An elder must have a serious attitude in his work for God. Now, that doesn't mean that he can't have a sense of humor. I mean, you know, some pastors, you know, have a really great sense of humor, and they work it in sometimes as they're teaching, and it's really nice, right? I have seen many pastors who are frustrated comedians, and, you know, the sermon becomes their stand-up comedy routine. I don't particularly like that. I mean, if a man's genuinely funny and once in a while he works in a little something funny, I have no problem with that. That's fun. But if a guy's up there cracking one joke after another, you know what, to me, that diminishes the seriousness of the office. I really do. I just think that, you know, pastor doesn't have to walk around all serious and somber all the time. There was a time in the church's history where they thought that was a mark of holiness. You only wore black. You never cracked a smile as a pastor because that was carnal and worldly. So they all walked around looking like, you know, I don't know what they looked like. It was pretty depressing, though. I don't know how they encouraged anybody. And that was their idea of holiness back then and being sober-minded. I just think you're a downer when you walk around like that, you know? So, you know, have a sense of humor, but, you know, understand that you're a pastor. There's a very, you know, that's a very important calling, and you don't want to cheapen your ministry with all the frivolous jokes and stories and foolish behavior. I mean, I told you about the guy, I think. My son Phil was going to a Calvary in Arizona for a while. I'm not going to mention which one. There are numerous ones out there. And this pastor, for whatever reason, decided that he needed to open up each of his Sunday sermons with some kind of a theatrical thing to kind of hook the people, I guess, and draw them in. So one week he was doing a topical on, I don't know, as Christians, how we're kind of born to be wild, you know, get out there and, you know, and so he rode on the stage on a Harley with a leather jacket on, you know, and that kind of thing. And some other week he was teaching on spiritual warfare, and he rappelled down from the ceiling. It's a big place, a warehouse they had. He actually rappelled down from the ceiling in full camouflage. Well, the topper was he was doing a little series on the carnal or baby Christian, and he actually walked out on stage with nothing but a diaper on. That's when he got a phone call from Pastor Chuck, who said, knock it off. One thing you could be sure of, you will never see me in a diaper. So you can rest. You can put your mind at ease. You'll never see that. All right. But, you know, sober-minded, okay? Have a little fun, but remember your service. This is God's pulpit. You know, this pulpit is a sacred place. So, you know, we want to make sure we're not cheapening the office or the gospel by our foolish behavior. Also, number five, another qualification for a pastor is that he must be of good behavior. Verse 2 tells us the Greek is a word that should be translated really orderly. That would be a good translation, orderly. An elder should be an orderly guy. God is not the author of confusion or chaos, right? God is a God of order. What does that mean? Well, if a guy is so disorganized he can't find his shoes in the morning, he's probably not going to be a good one to run a church. I mean, you know, the idea is

It's a little bit disorganized. You don't know how to follow a message like that when it's all over the place. So an elder should be a guy who is orderly. Number six, he must be hospitable. The word literally means loving the stranger. A pastor and a wife should be hospitable. They should have stranger love or love strangers. They should be a model for those who are willing to share their substance and even open their homes to those in need. Now, I want to qualify this with a little story, because it's very, you better make sure if you're going to open your home to somebody you don't really know, you better make sure God's in it, all right? We were young in ministry, Cindy and I, and there was a young guy in our community. I forgot how I got to know him, but he was only about 17 or 18 at this time, and I don't know, his mom, I think she was a single parent, kicked him out. He had nowhere to go. We found out about it, so we invited him to come live with us until he get himself on his feet, right? And if you saw this young guy, he was a kind of a bigger guy. Maybe he was about 5'8", 5'10", back then, 18 years old, somewhere around there. And you talked to him, and he came across like this little sheepish, little kind of a sweet kid, you know? Well, your heart just went out to him, you know, and just a little meek guy and just kind of real kind of simple and just kind of just like a kid, you know? So we invited him to come over and got him all kind of set up in the den there and all. Well, I went to church that night, Wednesday night, back then it was Thursday, I think, and left him home with my wife. And as soon as I left, his whole behavior started to change. All of a sudden, he wasn't so meek and cute and childish. All of a sudden, he turned into somebody different. Now, I should never have let the situation have happened like that. I should never have done that. But, you know, you're young in the Lord, and God does kind of watch over you when you do dumb things that you just because of your ignorance and immaturity. So we had a couple that was on their way to Bible study that night, and the Holy Spirit spoke to them and said, "Do not go to Bible study. You go to Phil's house." And they walked in, and they saved Cindy from who knows what this kid would have done. After that, I started doing a little checking and found that this kid was lying to us from one end to the other. So we kicked him out. But you have to be careful about exercising love for strangers. It's a wonderful thing, isn't it, to want to help people. But we live in an evil world, and it's getting worse. So make sure you pray before you open your home to anybody you don't know. Vet them, call a few people, find out if they're telling you their story is true, all right? Not saying don't help people. Just be careful. The seventh qualification that Paul gives in verse 2 for a pastor is that he must be able to teach. Able to teach. As Paul said to Titus in chapter 1, verse 9, he must hold fast the faithful word as he has been taught, that he may be able by sound doctrine both to exhort and to convict those who contradict. An elder, whether he be a teaching or an administrative elder, there are two kinds of elders. We'll get to this eventually, I believe, in this epistle. There are two kinds of elders, two kinds of pastors. One has a gift of teaching and the other is an administrative elder or pastor. You know, we have Pastor Mike is an administrative elder or pastor. He takes care of the finances. He does. He runs different things in the church and oversees the deacons, the ushers, and so on. There are those that are pastors who have different roles, teaching and then administrative. But both teaching and administrative elders or pastors, they both must be firmly grounded in the Word of God. Both of them. Any pastor should be able to intelligently share his faith with an unbeliever and have the capacity to expound doctrine. Not that he has to be a theologian, but he should have a working knowledge of all the important basic doctrines of the Christian faith and be able to take a person who is asking questions to various places in the Word to show them where those doctrines come from and be able to give them a simple yet clear understanding of what that doctrine is all about. Very important. Pastors should be men who are able to teach. Number eight, there to be men who are not given to wine, verse 3 tells us. The Greek word here describes a person who lingers long beside his wine, or in other words, a drunkard.

0: that a pastor cannot be a drunkard. And this, of course, would be in keeping with the above qualities of self-control, temperance, and being above reproach. In other words, an elder must be moderate in all things. Now, this begs the question that some have raised, well, should a pastor drink alcohol at all? And there are those who say, well, the Bible forbids a pastor from drinking alcohol in any form, in any amount. Well, you'd be hard-pressed to prove that from this passage. The Greek is one who lingers long beside his wine. In other words, well, it's a problem for him, okay? Can a pastor have a glass of wine or a beer without it being a sin? I suppose. I mean, again, I can't prove from this passage that a pastor can't. Do I? No. No, because I feel personally I need to be an example. There are too many people in our church who have been alcoholics that God has delivered. For them to know I drink a beer or a glass of wine here and there, that wouldn't bless them. That wouldn't help them in their battle against this horrible thing. I want to stand with them. As somebody who says, look, you don't need it, I don't need it. Let's pray for each other that we walk in sobriety. But I can't say it's a sin. I don't think it's a good witness. If you're out, though, and maybe you only have one glass of wine a year, and that happens to be the day you have it in some restaurant there, and somebody from the church walks by and sees you with a glass of wine there, they don't know it's once a year. For all they know, it's every night. And if pastor can do it, well, why can't I do it? I don't want to stumble anybody. That's why I don't do it. So I don't drink alcohol at all, in any form, in any amount, but I'm not saying it's a sin for somebody else in ministry to have a glass of wine or even a beer once in a while, but that's between them and God. Number nine, a pastor is not to be violent, verse 3. Well, I would hope so. I mean, an elder must not be a violent man or somebody who is ready to, you know, duke it out, all right, with somebody. He must be gentle in his demeanor, not contentious or looking for a fight. Number 10, not greedy for money. This would exclude probably most of the guys on TV if they follow this one. Not greedy for money. The Amplified Bible reads, not a lover of money, insatiable for wealth and ready to attain it by questionable means. All right? I mean, money must never be the motivation behind a man becoming a pastor or in his decision making. Peter tells us, he said, a shepherd must not lord it over the flock, but be an example. He should lead by example, right? Not you know, bossing people around. He shouldn't be in it for the money, Peter tells us, right? A good shepherd is somebody who's not going to want to fleece the sheep. He's somebody who's going to want to feed the sheep, sacrifice for the sheep, be an example to the sheep. Also, number 11, he is to be gentle. In other words, be patient, verse 3 tells us. An elder must never allow the pressures of his office to cause him to be short-tempered with others. He must take the time to listen to people and be able to take criticism without reacting. He can't be thin-skinned. He must be patient, not a dictator, but a servant. Also, number 12, he's not to be quarrelsome, verse 3 tells us. Elders must be peacemakers and not troublemakers. This doesn't mean that they compromise their convictions. Of course, you can be a strong leader and yet not be quarrelsome. It's just that if you disagree, you disagree without being disagreeable. I mean, I don't want to argue with people anymore. I mean, I told you guys this. I used to love to argue with people and debate and, you know, doctrine. And now I'm like, well, you know, Pastor, here's what I believe that this verse is saying. Great. What do you mean, great? I had one guy who was aggravated. I wouldn't argue with him. If you believe that, that's fine. You know, it's not a heresy. It wasn't like he said Jesus is not God. I mean, I would have argued with that. But I'm saying, you know, on non-essential doctrines, you know what? I don't care, all right? What I care about is unity in the body of Christ. What I care about is working with people who are from different backgrounds. If we love the Lord, you love Jesus, you're basically solid in all the essentials. You want to believe the rapture happens at the end of the tribulation period? Good luck to you. We'll find out, okay? I mean, you know, I'm certainly not going to argue with you about it, all right? 13, a passage not to be covetous, verse 3 tells us. The word means to strongly desire something. Is all covetousness sin? No. To be covetous is not a sin in and of itself. It depends what you're strongly desiring. Now, of course, the last commandment of the Decalogue, God says, thou shalt not covet what belongs to your neighbor, his wife or his property or animals. Yeah, that's an evil coveting. But the word means is just be passionate for something. Hey, you can covet God. We think of covet always in the negative sense, right? Jesus said, I have very much coveted or lusted, the King James translates it, for this night to come. Oh, he didn't mean lusted like we think of it. Strongly desired the institution of the new covenant and the next day of the cross so we can get on with this thing and, you know, the new covenant will start. So look, a pastor should have a passionate desire for God, to know God and to make him known to others as well. And remember, a man in ministry doesn't have to covet somebody else's wife to be wrong. He can covet somebody else's ministry, somebody else's popularity. So you got to be careful. A man in ministry should be above all of that. 14, a pastor is one who must rule his own house, or in other words, his own family, well, having his children in submission with all reverence, verse 4 tells us. And then Paul quickly adds verse 5, to qualify it, for if a man does not know how to rule his own house, how will he take care of the church of God? That's simple logic, right? Simple yet compelling. If a man, you know, is going to be a leader in the church, I want to know what kind of a family man he is. If I'm looking at some guy to be a pastor in our church, what kind of a father and a husband has he been to his family? Is he a godly example? Is his family following his godly example? Is his house full of chaos and rebellion? Are his kids out of control? I don't want him here as a leader of the family of God in this church. Someone has said, and I quote, an elder must be a man who passionately loves his wife, a man who loves and is devoted to his children, who constantly models for them a life of godliness and integrity. He must first be the spiritual leader of his family before he can be a spiritual leader of God's family, end quote. That's pretty simple, right? Number 15, he's not to be a novice. Verse 6 tells us, Paul says, lest being puffed up with pride, he fall into the same condemnation as the devil. The word novice in the Greek literally means one newly planted. In other words, he can't be a new Christian. A guy can't get saved on Thursday and be a pastor on Sunday. Some of them would like that. He has to have enough time to prove, first of all, he's genuinely saved. You know, that just takes a little time, doesn't it? A guy can say he's accepted Jesus and he's all gung-ho about starting a church and serving God. I want to know, first of all, I want to see some fruit to show me if this guy is, his faith is genuine, right? And then there has to be enough time to see if he has got a servant's heart. How does that work? Well, we look around to see how he serves just without being asked to serve. A guy that has, for every pastor we have ever had here at Calvary Rock Grove, we have never appointed them. We have only recognized whom God had appointed. We look around for guys who are servants, guys who are serious about the word, who are good family men, who are acting like shepherds without the title. In other words, calling people, encouraging them, praying with people. And then we begin to pray as we look, as we see this person acting like a pastor, we begin to pray, Lord, have you given this man to this church as a pastor? And after we pray about it for a while, we realize, yes, God has done that. We just recognize what God has done. We don't try to make somebody a pastor. Only God can do that. All we want to do is recognize those that God has given us as pastors.
1: 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Thanks again for listening, and please join us again next time as we continue to study God's Word. Until then, may the Lord richly bless you and guide your steps as you walk with Him day by day.

0: Job chapter 19, verses 25 and 26. For I know that my Redeemer lives, and he shall stand at last on the earth. And after my skin is destroyed, this I know, that in my flesh I shall see God. This has been your sustaining word of the day, brought to you by Calvary Chapel of Manitowoc.
1: Salvation does not insulate us from suffering. That's a fact we might like to avoid, but we should face this fact with proper attitude and perspective, as we hear in this comment from our teacher, Mike McIntosh.
2: For I consider the sufferings of this present time right here in Rome, but the unique thing about the Bible is it's a book that has eternal time. So this present time right now, the sufferings that you may have, you can identify when it says that Jesus Christ suffered. And since you've been taught you're an heir of God, you're adopted because of what Jesus did into God the Father's kingdom, you will be a joint heir with Jesus Christ in everything for eternity. You'll have a complete access backstage pass to. Nobody will be able to stop you. You will actually be the judges that will be judging the fallen angels.

0: Thanks for joining us for the Monday edition of Chapter and Verse, where we're taking a verse-by-verse view of the book of Romans. Currently, we're taking the luxury of an in-depth examination of Chapter 8. Mike McIntosh is our Bible teacher on this daily broadcast, and we can look forward to more practical instruction today in Part 2 of the message, Have You Considered the Suffering? The words we find today were written to a church that would soon undergo terrible persecution. In just a few years, the believers in Rome would experience exactly what Paul prepared them for. The verses we'll review today contain some of the most comforting promises found anywhere in Scripture. Open your Bibles now to Romans chapter 8, and let's join Mike for today's lesson.
1: One of the greatest honors bestowed upon me by the Lord was that during the reign of the communists throughout Eastern Europe, I was able to spend literally weeks in Eastern Europe behind the wall of East Berlin and West Berlin, but in many of the countries. And we memorized 2 weeks earlier and then burned it all in a garbage can in a park in Austria, all the names, telephone numbers, addresses for the next 5 weeks on this one trip, and what time we would meet in what country and what city. And it was kind of crazy, to say the least. And people would meet us without ever talking to us. We'd be sitting in our VW van at a park, and all of a sudden somebody would pull up in a car in front of us and look at us and then honk their horn and start driving, and we'd start following them. And we'd end up in an apartment or a house or a barn or an open field, and we'd get from 10 to 2 or 3, 400 people that had come from hundreds of miles because an American was coming with a Bible and was going to teach. Now, I don't think that you've ever had that suffering. I don't doubt that it'll come this way, but that is the suffering he's talking about here, more so than that they've got a pain in their low back, or they stubbed their toe, or they got a D on the exam. They really knew what suffering was because they suffered with Jesus. It was Jesus that was persecuted under Stalin and Brezhnev. I was there when Brezhnev was in charge of Russia. And yet, even in Russia, the people that knew the Lord would sacrifice everything to live for him. For I consider the sufferings of this present time right here in Rome, but the unique thing about the Bible is it's a book that has eternal time. So this present time right now, the sufferings that you may have, you can identify when it says that Jesus Christ suffered. And since you've been taught you're an heir of God, you're adopted because of what Jesus did into God the Father's kingdom, you will be a joint heir with Jesus Christ in everything for eternity. You'll have a complete access backstage pass to. Nobody will be able to stop you. You will actually be the judges that will be judging the fallen angels. And you will be a very unique person. You will be without sin. Probably still have your same personality, but it would be true intellect, not pseudo-intellect, and it would be a true heart of love and compassion. And nobody has to doubt anybody's word or handshake, because it's a whole new kingdom that is based on the love of God. And God will have us, if whatever it is, managing or administrating or everything that you have gifts for, using throughout his creation, which is bigger than just this solar system, galaxy, or this one universe that we know of. So he slows down and he considers the present time sufferings. These things that we're suffering, that people are really hurting over, that next word was not worthy. So there's worth to suffering in some people's eyes. You know some people that they drag on and on and on their suffering. I remember my mother always talked about the old people. And I thought she was old. You know, she was almost 92 years old. And we saw that her car was swiped on one side, on the right-hand side, big full body length deal. And so I said, Philip, would you take grandma's car over to the Buick dealer and whatever it is, you know, negotiate a good deal, but let's get it fixed for her. So we got it fixed for her. Next thing was that a man called me and said, I live near your mother's home. She left a note on my car. Her car had swiped my car and knocked her rearview mirror off. I said, and his. And I said, really? Which side? And he said, well, it's my left side, driver's, and her right side. I said, that's where we just fixed the problem. So I suggested, how long have you had your glasses? Oh, 15 years or something. Oh, Mom, come on. So we went and got her eyes checked, and she had a cataract, and she couldn't see out of the right eye. So she was always hitting things on the right side. Not always, but sometimes I would find that she'd hit some things. I'm sure she got to the body shop earlier than me. But she was such a character. And so I said, Mom, this doctor is one of the best in San Diego, and he's going to remove that cataract. And it'll take less than 10 minutes. You'll feel no pain. And I guarantee you, you'll be seeing super a week from now. And all those things came to pass. So they give you the big old people black glasses, you know, the ones I'm talking about. They're kind of plastic, and you see they cover everything so light doesn't get in there. 3 days, that'd be about it. But my mom wore them for 3 weeks. And I'd go visit her every day, and I'd say, Mom, that was a couple weeks ago when we got your eyes fixed. Oh, no, I better keep them on. She was enjoying the attention that the glasses gave her from other people. I thought, okay. So some people, they do milk the suffering for all they can. So he slows down, considers the sufferings at this present time. So if you would just write one word down on a piece of paper right now, just one word for suffering, it's code word. If you drop this paper, your name's not on it, your Social Security's not on it, but a word is on it. And nobody would know what you're talking about. Just one word. And now let's think of two words. Suffering's going on right now. Demoted, promoted, lost this, found that. Sufferings. Health, in-laws, outlaws, family. Just one word. And you can see that you have learned on this planet to live with pressures every day. So when you consider at this present time what you're going through, some of you say, I can just, no problem, I've been through worse than that. And yet he's talking about deep suffering. It's not worthy. The suffering that you have gone through, and maybe losing your home or losing your job, it truly is a suffering. In no way do I play that down. I understand 101%. But when it comes to this pain and the scars and the wounds, it's not worthy to be compared. You can't juxtapose them side by side or bring them, switch them on those sides. You can't compare this to that, because it's something differently that you will be experiencing in spiritual suffering. But you can't compare it. It's not worthy to be compared with the glory. You know, God speaks about his glory throughout the Psalms. The Proverbs, a wise person speaks about God's glory. The Psalms and the songs speak about God's glory. The Old Testament, the five books of the Old Testament that Moses is responsible for the first five books, speaks about God's glory. One time God came by to see Moses, and he said, Moses, go inside the little cave there on the mountain, and just wait till I come by. He said, and God put his hand out and blocked the opening. Pretty big hand. He blocks the opening and then walks by. So think of this. How long his arm would be that he could walk by something as big as a cave entrance, and his arm and shoulder just still keeping Moses blocked from this radiation. Because Paul told Timothy that God dwells in a light that is unapproachable by man. We can't get to him. But our spirit can. And when God removed his hand, Moses, the Bible says, saw the trailing edge of God's glory. Now that word for his glory was the Hebrew word Shekinah, which is glorious and beautiful, way beyond any superlatives we could come up with. But he saw just like the dust being kicked up as his robe was touching the ground, perhaps. He didn't see his arm or his hand or his face or his full stature or size. He just saw the presence of the wind turning something up. And it was so powerful that it took his body and transformed it. And when he came off of the mountain, his face shined so brightly that they had to put a cover over it, lest he blind all the children of Israel. That would be like me or you, you deserve it. You get a little glimpse at God's glory, and this brightness that has come upon you is so bright that if they put you on Mount Soledad or Mount Helix, airplanes would not need any other way to figure out where the airport is. 2.8 million people or whatever it is, the entire county of San Diego, from Borrego to Imperial Beach to Oceanside, you name it, to Jumul, everyone would be blinded just being in your presence, having seen only the trailing edge of God's glory. That's how beautiful God is. And we are told through various scriptures that that's what you're going to look like. Wow. And some of you can use a little bit of a facelift here. You got to admit it. You got a little sad look on your face, and you're sort of, I don't know, whatever. For I consider the sufferings, present time, not worth. There's no value to compare with the glory. And then the future is given to us, and the future is hope. And this is true hope that we can all believe in. I consider with the glory which shall be revealed in us. God's going to put his glory in us when we get our new bodies. The Bible says to be absent from the body is to be present with the Lord. Those of you that have lost loved ones, I encourage you to realize that God sees things differently than you and I do, and you worried about their suffering at death time or whatever. God has the ability to take them, the real them inside, immediately, the body still on the machines, the body still on the side of the highway. But God is there. And it's a whole different realm. Their body could be moaning and groaning, but their spirit is seeing the Lord. And if they die, at that instant, the Bible says to be absent from the body is to be present with the Lord in just a flash. Now, we had a men's prayer meeting in Calvary Chapel, Costa Mesa. Pastor Chuck hosted it. Hundreds and hundreds of men would come each Saturday night and pray. And my friend Don McClure and I were two of the first intern pastors with Pastor Chuck. And I was driving home to Santa Ana that night late, and I saw a car sideways on the freeway, and another one stopped. And the man that was in the sideways car, he was out of the car, laying stretched on the road. A highway patrolman had just arrived. And what had happened is that he went to get off at the Dyer Road exit on Highway 55 and realized, oops, that's not the right one. And he tried to back up onto the freeway, and over the little rise that he didn't see was a van of teenagers from Las Vegas, Nevada. And they had come to Newport for the weekend and were going back. And as they came up, they couldn't stop. They bent his car in half. It threw him into the back seat as the seat broke. They hadn't had airbags that time, and his brain was literally dislodged. And when I jumped out, there was nobody there but me and this policeman and the sheriff, and I told him I was a minister and I'd like to say a prayer for this man. And he was just getting ready to put the white blanket over him, the sheet, and I just, a couple appeared, a man and a woman. I didn't see a car stop. I, to this day, believe there are angels. I just went, whoa, I'm going to pray for this man. They said, we'll pray with you. So we held hands, and the officer waited a few moments, and we asked God to bless this man and the death notifications that's going to be given and to those that are going to get this bad news. And all of a sudden, he started gurgling and spitting up blood, and he came alive if he were dead, but he was on the edge. And the officer said, whoa, and just then, wherever the ambulance came from, I'm not sure, but they slid it underneath him and got him out on the gurney and put him into the back of the ambulance, took off. I thought, man alive. Now, I've only been a minister for about 6 months, 5 months, and I thought, this is really cool. I like this. So I went to that hospital, and it was just crazy. They were running around Tustin Hospital, just crazy. Nurses, doctors, everybody was just trying to save all these kids' lives. There was 4 to 6 of them. And I heard a phone call of a nurse that was calling, obviously, it's now 11 o'clock at night, Las Vegas, and speaking to a parent and says, I don't have time to tell you that. Listen to me. Do I have permission for the doctor to operate or not? I don't have time for that. Do I have permission? Your daughter's going to die. Okay, thank you for permission. And I hung up. And I thought, oh, my goodness, it's got to be a little more sensitive or something. So I went to the head doc, and I said, could I call all these families for you and help with the death notification and whatever's going to happen here? He said, absolutely. So I called Don McClure. And Don came and joined me, and I said, I'm going to jog over to their house. They live four blocks from the hospital. I'll leave my car here if somebody comes and they need it. If you could just stay here and be the person between the families on the phone and the medical team. So I get over to the condominium, and there's this young 23-year-old bride with a pair of twins. Well, I said, here's who I am. Your husband's in the hospital. Here's what happened. He's still alive. I'll stay here. I'll call our church and get some women to come over, take care of your little guys. And so that took place. Well, when I got relieved at the house, 3 or 4 hours had gone by. I came back, and that young woman, the wife, was praying with my friend Don McClure to accept Jesus. And he said, you know, a nurse accepted Jesus. She accepted Jesus. So we would go back and forth, and this man was in a coma. After 3 months, Don went there and sat down by the bed, and the man came out of the coma. And he told what had happened, and he prayed with Don and accepted Jesus as his Lord and Savior. He was a Jewish man that owned strip clubs in Santa Ana, and his young wife was one of the girls that was a nude dancer. So out of all that suffering and all that pain, salvation started coming from so many different ways. I think what happens is, as Dr. Joe Aldridge says, the former president of Multnomah Bible College and a very close friend of Billy Graham's, in his book, Friendship Evangelism, Joe said that within 24 months of becoming a Christian, the average Christian man or woman does not have any friendships with people outside the church. So all of a sudden we start closing all the doors and we don't minister. The love that we receive, we keep it inside. And it's a time right now for us to open the windows and let the Holy Spirit be a fresh breeze through our homes and our lives and our hearts, and that we would not worry about the sufferings that are not worthy to be compared with what's coming to you. So you just blast right through it in the Lord, and you see him powerfully with his glory revealing the future for you, so you don't stop. So I'd like you to look at those seven words, if you would please, the consider sufferings present time not worth compared with the glory shall be revealed, because something's coming in the future that is going to take place inside of you, and this body will be gone, and you'll have a new body, and that body will be perfect and will never die. Now, I'd mentioned to you four times one word was mentioned, and it's such a subtlety if you're not looking for it. And the reason I picked up on it this time, out of all the years I've read Romans, is that I'm just finished a year of school, 21 units, and I'm doing a summer class on physical science and the earth. And it's the debate between the old earth and the young earth. Are we biblically what God says in Genesis, or are we what science says that we're millions and hundreds of millions of years old? So this hit me because it was on an exam this week that we were discussing these things, and I'd like to show it to you. For the earnest expectation of the creation eagerly waits for the revealing or the manifestation of the sons of God. For the creation was subject to futility, not willingly, but because of him who subjected it in hope. Because the creation itself also will be delivered from the bondage of corruption into the glorious liberty of the children of God. For we know, we consider, and now we know that the whole creation groans and labors with birth pangs together until now. Four times creation is mentioned just in one brief dialogue of a short letter sent to the Roman church, and zero times was the word evolution mentioned. That is so subtle. So the argument is based around the Genesis, that God created heaven and earth. He rested the seventh day. He did it literally in six 24-hour day periods. And then people go over to a day unto the Lord is 1,000 years, and 1,000 years is equal to one day. And they bounce around. But this started me thinking late yesterday afternoon. I'm going to do a study on creation and how many times it's found in the Bible. And this is why the book is not wanted by secularists. Because it's not just that God created the heavens and the earth, but it is a testimony of the act of creation from Moses to David to St. Paul that is mentioned throughout the whole book. So students are not dumb. They're students. They're inquisitive. And if they were reading a book and it said creation, creation, creation, and the teachers at the blackboard saying monkey's uncle, monkey's uncle, monkey, monkey, monkey, evolution, you know, they would say, but hold it. Why don't we hear about creation? It's a big conspiracy. Your kids and your grandkids are just not going to hear about creation. I wish God could just snap right now and your eyes would open and you'd see what's going on planet Earth. Because there are people that have sold their souls to the devil and they know what's going on and they won't tell you. For the earnest expectation of creation eagerly waits for the manifestations of the sons of God. Creation, when Adam and Eve sinned and God cursed the earth, the creation itself took the curse. This is why God's not going to let us, with NASA or without NASA, get people off this planet and infect them with the filth of sin that we have polluted this planet with. You think God would want them out on Jupiter or Mars or some other galaxy? No way. Because we have putrefaction in our streets, endorsed by federal governments around the world. And they profiteer off of it. Creation is mentioned four times, evolution zero. In verse 20, for creation was subjected to futility, not willingly. It didn't say, okay, I want weeds to grow. I want trees to lose their bark and die. I want cats to die when they get a certain age. The cats didn't say, yeah, get rid of me after you get rid of the dogs. Or something, you know, they didn't start talking and negotiating. They were all, it was all the flowers, everything was beautiful, pure. And the curse came, and now all of creation has intelligence to it.
0: 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The material we covered in chapter 8 reminds us, as one person pointed out, we will learn that in the Christian life, suffering is inevitable, but misery is optional because it's impossible to be separated from the love of Christ. 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
1: It's 1227.
2: It's 70 degrees.
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4: It would seem there are only three types of people in this world: the jawbone, the wishbone, and the backbone. The jawbone says he'll do something for God one day. 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He prays about things, but he never does them. The wishbone gazes with starry eyes at his godly heroes and wishes he could be like them. 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
5: He wishes he could preach, write, pray, sing, and dance. Yet no one ever did anything without doing something. An aspiration will only become a realization with perspiration. 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But the backbone sees Goliath and runs toward him. He leaves the fat cat of indifference sleeping by the fire.
4: There goes another minute. Gone forever. 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

0: You're listening to Straight from the Heart, the Bible teaching radio ministry of Calvary Chapel, Philadelphia. Our teacher here on Straight from the Heart is Senior Pastor Joe Foch. We're currently in the Old Testament, going verse by verse through Psalm chapter 119. Before we finish, I'll give you some additional information so you can contact us with any questions or comments. But first, open your Bible to Psalm 119, and let's join Pastor Joe as he continues.
1: I will meditate in thy precepts and have respect unto thy ways. I will delight myself in thy statutes, and I will forget. I will not forget thy words. So he tells us here that we have to heed the word of God. We have to hide the word of God. We have to herald the word of God. We have to honor the word of God. What is the way of cleansing? He sees his dilemma in the first sets. Then he starts to tell this. Wherewithal shall a young man cleanse his way? By taking heed unto thy word. You know, the word of God, we know, is alive and powerful. It's sharper than any two-edged sword. It divides down into our being, all the way down, bone, marrow, you go all the way down there in Hebrews 4, all the way down to the soul and the spirit. It divides what's soulish and what's spiritual, what's carnal and what's spiritual. It divides. It's alive and it's powerful. And you can't escape it. We, as God's children, we can't escape it. Neither should we be able to, because it's the word of God. It's a remarkable thing. Our God speaks. He speaks. He hasn't left us in this world. It would be terrible if we just lived out our faith by impressions. I think the Lord told me to do this. I think the Lord had told me to do that. You know, sometimes I get around Christians that do that to me. I'll say, well, why'd you do that? And they'll say, well, the Lord told me to do that. Well, the Lord told me. Well, the Lord told me. The Lord told me. And I'll think, you don't even need a Bible. You got a direct line, it seems, you know. But the problem is, and the Lord does speak to us, but any subjective experience we have, and the Lord does speak to me rarely, but he does sometimes, and I know it, that it will never disagree with the word of God. The written word of God is the final analysis, whether something that we're saying God is saying to us, he's saying or not. Because the same Holy Spirit that wrote the book will never contradict it when he speaks to us. You're never going to have a separate rule from the book. We're all safe that way. We're all safe that way. Wherewithal shall a young man cleanse his way? Look, struggling with lust, struggling with pornography, struggling with anger, struggling with bitterness, whatever unclean thing there can be in us. What do we do with that? Take heed to the word of God. You take heed. Well, is it that simple? Why are you asking me? I didn't write it. Get home and get on your knees and say, Lord, I'm struggling with this. I'm struggling with pornography. I'm unclean. How can I cleanse my way? Ask him, is it that simple? Because the psalmist lifts his head and says, Lord, you've said this is the man you're going to bless. This is the man who always gives his heart, who is blameless. I'm not that man. Oh, Lord, I wish you would direct me. I wish you would do this. And how can I cleanse my way? And he answers, it's by taking heed unto your word, oh, Lord. It cleanses us. Jesus says in John 17:17, you know, Father, sanctify them through thy truth. Thy word is truth. He doesn't say thy word is true. It's even bigger than that. Thy word is truth itself. So, you know, all of us, the more time we spend in the word, the healthier we are spiritually. If you want to feed your physical flesh, you take care of that. You know, it's not like, you know, I know I should get up early in the morning, but, you know, I lay there, and then on the way to work, I listen to Christian radio, and I have a little bread box on the table, and I was just, you know, you don't do that with physical food. Well, if the Lord wants to feed me, the refrigerator will open, and the ham and cheese will float out by itself and come to the table. No, you're proactive when it comes to feeding yourself. You have to be proactive when it comes to feeding yourself spiritually. This is the only food we have. So he says, take heed to my word. Take heed to it. It's cleansing. It'll change you. If you spend time in the word of God every day, whatever struggles you have, and I have, and I have them, they will change as time goes on. Because God's word never returns void. It is a dynamic in and of itself, and it doesn't need human energy or help on the horizontal, because it has all the power it needs on the vertical. And the church has lost track of it in so many ways. By taking heed unto thy word. You know, it's interesting. Don McClure, years ago, I kind of remember some of the things he says. He was talking about young men struggling.

struggling with sexual desire, struggling, you know. And he said, you know, when I was a kid, he said, I loved to get flies, and he said, and pick their wings off. He said, I didn't like flies anyhow. That's because we're born sinners. That's why we like doing stuff like that to flies. But he said, and I love to watch them just flipping around trying to fly when I pulled their wings off. He said, I got some sick enjoyment out of that, you know. And he said, but you grow up, you become a young man. He said, you know, I get 13, 14, 16, my hormones come to life. And he said, I'm finding myself a young Christian man, and I have this fire burning in me, this sexual desire. And I read God's word, and God says to me, don't you use that. Don't you use that until you get married. I gave it to you, but don't you use it. And he said, I thought to myself, and I thought I was cruel, pulling the wings off a fly. It's one of the strongest desires we have. And God said, don't you use that till it's in the right context. And he said, but, you know, as I began to mature, the Lord said to me, you know what? If you can conquer that one thing, there will be 1,000 other things in your life you will have victory over. If you will conquer that one thing, you will have victory in 1,000 other areas of your life. And look, you look at Adam and Eve when they fell, first thing they were aware of, they were naked. You look at the media, you look at the entertainment industry, you look at television these days, you look at the major thing they play on constantly is sexuality, because it is such a strong force in human nature. How do we do what's right? How do we survive in the middle of all of that? Well, first of all, you're probably smart to get rid of HBO and different things. You know, just get some kind of, you know, safeguards for your computer. Do the smart things. Do the stuff. That removes the temptations, but it doesn't remove the fallen nature. There's still the struggle within. And the psalmist, when he wrote this, he didn't have the whole Bible. He didn't have the New Testament. You and I have the Holy Spirit. And we have the word of God complete wonderfully. And by the way, this is not just an endemic problem to men. In the United States, 1 out of 3 new pornography users is a woman. Wherewithal shall a young lady cleanse her way? By taking heed unto thy word, O Lord. Look, with my whole heart have I sought thee. Then the pleading, oh, let me not wander from thy commandments. Lord, my tendency is to wander. Lord, I've sought you with my heart. He's speaking of dependence here. Lord, I am dependent on you. I've sought you. So, Lord, don't let me wander from your commandments. Look, thy word have I hid. So, with the word of God, you take heed. Verse 11, with the word of God, you hide it. Thy word have I hid. By the way, the Hebrew word there, hid, doesn't mean to put it someplace where you can't find it when you need it. It's literally, thy word have I stored. To store something up. Thy word have I stored in my heart, that I might not sin against thee. Your word, Lord, is stored in my heart, not my brain, not my theological IQ, not I can argue with anybody about Calvinism and go home and watch pornography. I don't want to hear how smart you are theologically if you're not walking with Jesus Christ. I don't want to hear how much you know about the Bible and Greek and Hebrew if you're not walking with the Lord. That's the most profound theology. And you have to understand, when this was written, Psalm 119, it wasn't written in Hebrew. Now, don't get me wrong, it was written in Hebrew. But to the Hebrews, it wasn't in Hebrew. To the Hebrews, it was their common nomenclature. It would be like the Bible written in English for you and I. When the Greek New Testament was written in Greek, it wasn't Greek to the Greeks, it's only Greek to you. Hebrew is Hebrew to me, and Greek is Greek to me, but English is not. English is my common tongue. I still massacre it, I understand that.

What does he do? Again, he could have just gone, you're done, devil, you're smoke. And just, that would have been the end of him. But again, he answers him on our behalf. Now, and again, look, I just love this about that scene. It happened before he called any of the disciples. They weren't with him. The only one in the wilderness was the Holy Spirit, Jesus, and the devil. Which means, because we find the record in Matthew and Luke, that sometime after that, Jesus was sitting with the guys by a campfire or something, and somebody said something about the devil, and he said, well, let me tell you what happened before I called any of you guys. He related the story to them, and he said, and this is how he tempted me. I had fasted for 40 days. I was hungry. And he knew it, and he said, well, since you're the Son of God, isn't it an if, the class condition, since you're the Son of God, turn these stones into bread. And he said to the disciples and to you and I, guys, I didn't answer him as the Son of God. I answered him on your behalf, and this is how you can defeat him. I said, man shall not live by bread alone, but by every word that proceeds from the mouth of God. I said to the devil, I don't have to be deity to defeat you. I just have to be filled with the Holy Spirit and submitted to the word of God. Because he had been filled with the Spirit, driven into the wilderness to be tempted. He was fully human and fully God, but he said, I answered on your behalf. I said, man, Satan comes and tempts you, tells you to do this. Oh, the devil made me. The devil didn't make you do it. He accompanied you. You wanted to do it. Man shall not live by bread alone, but by every word that proceeds from the mouth of God. And you look at the answers of the Lord there. He answered three times the word of God. Thy word have I hid in my heart, that I might not sin against thee. Blessed art thou, O Lord, teach me thy statutes. Look, there's a great dependence on the vertical in every verse here. This is not just a theological or intellectual exercise, not in reality. Blessed art thou, O Lord, teach me thy statutes. With my lips have I declared all the judgments of thy mouth. The things you've said, Lord, I've repeated, I've said them. I'm not ashamed of the word of God. With my lips have I declared all the judgments of thy mouth. I have rejoiced in the way of thy testimonies as much as in all riches. Listen to what it's saying there. I have rejoiced in the way of thy testimonies as much as in all riches. Lord, your word is priceless to me. It's proven. And we may get there. You're watching the economy the way it's going. It's, if you haven't noticed, it's this way. And I don't know how long that will take. The stock market, if you don't know, is hollow. It could disappear any day. And we need to pray. You know, we need to pray. Paul tells us that in 1 Timothy. But the word of God is not going like this, if you've noticed in your study. The word of God is going like this. The word of God is appreciating. As the world is falling apart, the word of God is worth more. You know, and the older you get, the more it's worth. Because you're getting closer. When you can see back further than you can see ahead, it's worth more than it's ever been, you know? And it becomes worth more and more and more. Look, there's a light at the end of the tunnel. Yeah, there may be war. There's terrible things coming. The world's going to go through changes. Jesus said, you see all these things coming? Hey, you know, these are the beginning of sorrows, but let not your heart be troubled. He said that. I'm thinking, Lord, you got to be kidding me. These are the very kind of things that trouble me. And I'm a newsaholic, worse than that. Let not your heart be troubled. We have something that's increasing in value. As everything in this world that's wealthy, that's worth anything, is decreasing, his word, you know. He says, I've rejoiced. Are we rejoicing? In the way of thy testimonies, the word of God should give us joy, as much as in all riches. I will meditate in thy precepts. I have respect unto thy way. You know, I'm honoring your word, Lord. I'm not hearing these things just to procrastinate.

0: procrastinate, I don't hear the word of God and just turn away from it. I rejoice in it. I meditate in it. I respect it. And he says, and I will, future, I'm going to continue in this direction. I will delight myself in thy statutes. I will not forget thy word. And I don't believe, by the way, that we will. I don't believe that we will. I have seen, you know, too many Christians. Sometimes you wonder how they're doing. You wonder what's going on in their life. You see their struggles. And then you see them in the midst of crisis, horrible, horrendous circumstances. You see them with their Bible open. They want to come and talk about spiritual things. Tell me what that verse says again. I've been with a lot of people in hospice, breathing their last set of breaths, not knowing if it's going to be 10 more or 20 more, another hour or another day. And I can't tell you how many have said to me, read that chapter from Revelation again. Tell me what the city looks like. What's it going to be like? Would you read that chapter to me again? You know, what an anchor we have for our soul, you know. I will not forget your word, and we won't, because I guarantee you as we get to the point where everything else fades away and everything else fails, because if the Lord tarries and your spouse can't be in that spot with you, your kids may gather around the bed, but they can't be there with you. There is a place, and it's where the rubber meets the road in all of our faith, where we start to breathe our last breaths and we sink into ourselves, and it's only us and Jesus and his word. And it's in that place, Lord, I am saved. You so loved me, you gave your only begotten son. It's funny how many verses will come back at that point in time. Lord, the holy city, Lord. You know, you promised that you prepared a place for me, that my heart shouldn't be troubled. And if you've gone and prepared a place, you'll come again and receive me unto yourself, that where you are, that I may be there also. So, Lord, I know you're coming to receive me. What a wonderful, and think of how stressful it would be if we only had these first three verses. Blessed are the undefiled in the way, who walk in the law of the Lord. Those are the ones that are blessed, the way of blessing, to be perfect before him. Blessed are they that keep his testimonies and that seek him with their whole heart. The heart is never defiled. They also do no iniquity. They walk in his ways. Turns to the Lord. Lord, you commanded us to keep your precepts diligently, but oh, that my ways... And now for 172 verses, he asked God for help. Again, finally coming to the very last verse, saying, I have gone astray like a lost sheep. Listen, you know, that's why Paul says this. You know, when he's writing to Timothy, he says, you've learned the word of God from your mother, from your grandmother. And he said, which is able to make thee wise unto salvation. And all that Timothy had was an Old Testament. Which is able to make thee wise unto salvation. One of the reasons that fathers should be teaching their kids the word is the more they know it, and the more evident to them it becomes, and the more they're convicted it's right, the more they're aware of what fails within them. The more they're aware of what needs to change with them as they grow. That's why, you know, you have kids, and they all get saved around 4 or 5 years old. Then they all get saved again around 16 or 17. You know, I think my son Mike got saved at 4, and then we were watching one of the, you know, what are those movies? They were kind of black and white, just about the distant thunder and all those things. And there was one scene where there was a guillotine behind the church. The Antichrist had taken power, and they were taking people out, chopping their heads off. And he was 6 then, and he said, I'm saved, right? When it was over, we said, yeah. He said, can I make sure? So we did it again then, you know. But then, you know, it comes 15, 16, where they start to make it their own. They start to understand, yeah, there is grace. yes, Lord, I am aware of what I am because of your word. It's made me wise unto salvation. And I understand now why I have to be dependent upon you. I understand now the worth of the blood of Christ. I understand now what grace is. I understand why I'm secure, because I could never be secure in my own performance. Oswald Chambers said, Christian perfection is not perfection of performance, but perfection of relationship. It is not perfection of performance. A lot of Christians are stuck in a legalistic place. It's not Christian perfection. It's not perfection of performance. It's perfection of relationship. Oh, Lord, I blew it again. Oh, Lord, I know you love me. Oh, Lord, will you forgive me? You say, if I confess my sins, you're faithful. It's perfection of relationship that you can, look, I am not perfect, but I am secure in my relationship with Jesus Christ. Obviously, I'm not doing anything that would disqualify me from ministry, but if you ask my wife, I'm not quite perfect yet. You know, but I am completely free to run to him. I have no hesitation to go to the Lord in repentance and confession and fellowshipping with him when I rediscover the same weaknesses, the things he's working on my life. I rejoice to go to him. I'm not, you know, the condemnation is from the devil. Conviction is from the Holy Spirit. This song, this longest chapter in the Bible just starts by saying, well, this is what perfection is. This is what blessedness. This is the person. You want to know the way of blessing? Be perfect. And then 172 verses saying, I'm not that way, Lord, but I trust your word. Teach me, lead me, guide me. The dependence is all vertical. It isn't just an intellectual exercise or a theological exercise on the horizontal. It's the word of God. It comes down from above like the rain, like the snow. It's alive and it's powerful. And the psalm, in a wonderful way, in 173 of its 176 verses, tells us about the word of God. But in all 176 verses, it tells us about the God of the word.
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2: When does mud become a rock? 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And now, here's our Creation Moment's host, Ian Taylor.
3: We We have always been told that it takes millions of years for muddy deposits to turn into rock. Those who believe in creation have always disagreed. It seems pretty clear to us that much of the sedimentary rock we see today was deposited during the Great Flood at the time of Noah, which was not millions of years ago. Creationists generally place the flood at about 4,600 years ago. Impossible, say the evolutionists. Sedimentary rocks cannot form that fast. Well, now it seems that they spoke too soon. While digging some trenches in a salt marsh, a team of sedimentologists found stony nodules in the mud. Further research on how the nodules formed revealed that a mud deposit can be transformed into a layer of sedimentary rock in as little as 6 months. They found that two bacteria are responsible for this. One species gets its energy from the sulfates in the seawater. In the process, it produces hydrogen sulfide. The second species of bacteria can do the same thing, but if there is too much hydrogen sulfide, it can also change iron compounds so that they react with the hydrogen sulfide and other salts. The result is stony lumps of iron sulfide and iron carbonate hardened into sedimentary rock quite quickly enough to fossilize any animal before it decays. Science has now confirmed what creationists who believe in the Bible have always suspected. There are natural processes which can form sedimentary rock within the limited timescales required by a literal reading of scriptural history.
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6: It's 70 degrees.

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0: Was Jesus ever tempted to quit? Maybe you remember when we studied how Satan tempted Jesus in the wilderness early in his ministry. Well, in our study of Matthew 26, we're going to see that Jesus' greatest temptation came at the end of his ministry, just as he was about to give his life on the cross. This is Through the Bible with Dr. J. Vernon McGee, and I'm Steve Schwetz. And as you find your seat on the Bible bus, Greg and I have got time for a letter in response to our home group ministry.
1: Yeah, we're going all the way up into the northernmost state of India called Himachal Pradesh. And this letter we're going to read from is a smaller language.
0: It's called Mandilai.
1: Yeah, and I never heard of it, to be honest. And we're just so excited that our South Asian leaders, and particularly the team in India, said this is a group of people we want to reach. They're saying around 600 to 650,000. So that's a lot of people we want to reach.
0: Absolutely.
1: Yeah.
0: And there's not a lot of content in their language. And we've talked about that. That's our strategy with going with these radio home groups is let's get into these smaller languages and let's see chum the waters and see what kind of response we get.
1: Great.
0: And so it's a subset of Dr. McGee's teaching, not truncated, but only 6 books of the Bible. And we go through that systematically, just like you do in the long form content. And the response that we're getting and the people that are responding, it's just such an encouragement. It's another way that the Lord has opened a completely new door of ministry for us, really using the same program through the Bible.
1: Yes. And to change the metaphor, we're also priming the pump. In other words, we're testing the leaders in that area because we've already seen some leaders say, look, you gave us the scripts, you gave us recording equipment, you trained us. We did 6 books. We'll do the other 60 ourselves. And that's what we're hoping for.
0: Yeah. Let's get to this letter, which is from Rhea. And it is so encouraging to me and I'll point it out along the way. She writes, there was no peace in our family. My parents did not know much about God, and there were frequent quarrels at home. My father was a heavy drinker, and whenever he came home after drinking, the atmosphere of our house would be completely disturbed. But God has brought a great change in our lives. One day, I had the opportunity to join a radio home group and began learning the Word of God regularly. Slowly, I encouraged my parents to listen and join as well. Through this, a wonderful change took place in our family. My father stopped drinking alcohol, and the quarreling between my parents came to an end. Now there is peace in our home. Every night, before going to sleep, all of us gather together to pray and read the Bible. I'm very thankful to your ministry for providing Bible study materials in our Mandalay language. Because of this, the language barrier was removed, and we are able to understand the Word of God more clearly and experience God's blessings in our lives.
1: Yeah, I love it when our listeners say it better than we could say it ourselves. This person just said that by the grace of God, and through our partners, through the Bible, remove the language barrier. And there's 600 plus thousand people that have probably never heard systematic Bible teaching.
0: Yeah.
1: And by God's grace, it's happening.
0: Yeah. And the encouraging thing in this letter, there's so many things in there. But she said, every night before going to sleep, all of us gather together to pray and read the Bible. Through the Bible is a part of their life now, but the Bible is a part
1: of
0: their life. And that's the direct connection.
1: Exactly.
0: Greg, pray for us as we begin our study.
1: Father, once again, we bow before you, acknowledging the wonderful things you're doing to reach people with your word and the gratitude that we have that we get to play a small part in your transformation of people's lives. We pray that it would continue to happen in hundreds of languages and in thousands of places around the world today. In Jesus' name, amen.
0: Here's our study of Matthew 26 on Through the Bible with Dr. J. Vernon McGee.
2: Back to the 26th chapter of the Gospel of Matthew today. If you have your Bible, turn to Matthew 26 at verse 23. We're going to conclude this chapter today, I hope. Now we are in this section that has to do with the events immediately preceding the cross of Christ. These are the final events in his life before he died for your sins and my sins. We saw, first of all, that he told his own that he'd come now to Jerusalem to die, and he set the time of his death during the Passover. The enemy has determined he's going to die also, and they set the time of his death, which would be after the Passover. They were wrong. He died at the time he set. He's in charge. He's the king, after all. And then you have this lovely thing that took place out at Bethphage home of Simon the leper. There's where Jesus was at home. That's where he stayed, in people's homes. He never seemed to want to spend time in Jerusalem, and yet that was the city of the great king, but they had rejected him. And out there, Judas Iscariot led the disciples in opposing that waste of ointment, but our Lord said she's the only one that knew what she was doing. She poured it on him in view of the fact that he was to die for the sins of the world. Then we have this very dark event of the betrayal of Judas, that is, of his arrangement and plot to betray the Lord Jesus, and we'll see he'll carry out his nefarious act in this chapter here. Now, he went with his own into the upper room, and there in the upper room, why, he made the announcement that one would betray him. They all felt that they could do it. They were all capable. I'd betray him in the next 5 minutes if he didn't keep his hand on me, and that ought to keep me close to him. It should keep you close to him. Now I begin reading at verse 23, because each one said, Lord, is it I? And now he answered and said, he that dippeth his hand with me in the dish, the same shall betray me. The Son of Man goeth as it is written of him, but woe unto that man by whom the Son of Man is betrayed. It had been good for that man if he had not been born. Some people say that you ought not to keep children from being born into this world. Well, here's one man that shouldn't have been born, friends. Verse 25, then Judas, which betrayed him, answered and said, Master, is it I? He didn't say Lord. He couldn't call him Lord. He could only call him Master. He said unto him, Thou hast said. And at this point, apparently, Judas left the room. John goes into more detail at this point and explains that he left at this time. Verse 26, and as they were eating, Jesus took bread and blessed it and brake it and gave it to the disciples and said, Take, eat, this is my body. He took the cup, gave thanks, and gave it to them, saying, Drink ye all of it, for this is my blood of the New Testament, which is shed for many for the remission of sins. You see, we have here instituting the Lord's Supper over the dying ashes of a fading feast, the Passover. He makes it very clear, But I say unto you, I'll not drink henceforth of this fruit of the vine until that day when I drink it new with you in my Father's kingdom. Passover's to be reinstituted in the millennium. He says here that he'll drink the fruit of the vine again in the kingdom. That means that the Passover apparently will then look back to his death as the Lord's Supper, which he's instituted here, looks back to his death for you and me today in the church. But the Passover, which would look forward to his coming, will also look back to his coming in the kingdom. We are told when they had sung a hymn, they went out into the Mount of Olives. Now this ends the first division of this chapter. Seems to me now we have a new division. Verse 31, Then said Jesus unto them, All ye shall be offended because of me this night. For it's written, I'll smite the shepherd, and the sheep of the flock shall be scattered abroad. But after I'm risen again, I'll go before you into Galilee. Peter answered and said unto him, Though all men shall be offended because of thee, yet will I never be offended. This man, he just same as saying that he didn't trust the other apostles himself, but that the Lord could sure depend on him. But his problem was he didn't know himself, and that's the problem many of us have today. We really do not know ourselves. Jesus said unto him, Verily I say unto thee that this night before the cock crow thou shalt deny me thrice. And Peter said unto him, Though I should die with thee, yet will I not deny thee. Likewise also said all the disciples. This man said that he would not betray Christ, but our Lord said that very night, before the cock would crow, 3 times he would deny him, not just once, but 3 times. That is, before morning. And that was the night that Simon Peter, of course, did betray him. We'll have an occasion to go into that later. Now, let's move on. Then cometh Jesus with them into a place called Gethsemane, and saith unto his disciples, Sit ye here while I go and pray yonder. And he took with him Peter and the 2 sons of Zebedee, and began to be sorrowful and very heavy. Then saith he unto them, My soul is exceeding sorrowful, even unto death. Tarry ye here and watch with me. And he went a little farther and fell on his face and prayed, saying, O my Father, if it be possible, let this cup pass from me. Nevertheless, not as I will, but as thou wilt. I want to go into the Garden of Gethsemane in a great deal more detail in another one of the Gospels. Here, the thing that we need to pay attention to is this, that these three men, now that he takes with him, come with him into the garden, and the prayer that he's praying here, when he prays that the cup might pass from him, in his humanity, the horror of that death that he was to die. And I think actually more than the death itself, and something that we do not realize, or at least we don't seem to emphasize today, that he was made sin for us. Now he was holy, harmless, undefiled, separate from sinners, but there on the cross the sins put on him, not in some forensic or academic manner, but in reality the sin is put on him. And when that sin was put on him, why, he, at that very moment, with horror, it was a horrendous thing that he experienced when this one who is holy as he is made sin for us. And so it's difficult for you and me to enter into the full significance of Gethsemane. But I believe here is where he won the victory at Calvary. The cup was evidently his cross, and the contents were the sins of the whole world. These were repugnant to his holy character. He's not asking to escape the cross, but he's praying for God's will to be done. And this, I do not think, by any means exhausts the meaning of Gethsemane. He was tempted by Satan, I think, as truly in Gethsemane as he was in the wilderness. But that's the prayer now that he makes here in the garden. Now, we'll have occasion to go into this in actually more detail when we get to the Gospel of Luke. I'm reading now verse 42. He went away again the second time and prayed, saying, O my Father, if this cup may not pass away from me, except I drink it, thy will be done. He is accepting it. Those today that say that he's trying to avoid going to the cross, it's not exactly true. This is the repugnance and the awful horror of his humanity against the drinking of the cup, which means having the sins of the world put upon him there upon the cross. These men, they went to sleep. He came and found them asleep again, for their eyes were heavy. He left them and went away again and prayed the third time, saying the same words. Then cometh he to his disciples and saith unto them, Sleep on now, take your rest. Behold, the hour is at hand, and the Son of Man is betrayed into the hands of sinners. And I think that of space, of time, takes place here. There's an interval. I do not know how long. He told them to sleep on, and the next verse says, Rise, let us go. Obviously, he didn't say, let's sleep, and now immediately say, let's get up. What you have is an interval here, and they had their nap, as it were. They needed this rest. You notice how he pays attention to the needs of their bodies. These men needed that rest. And he says now, after they've rested a while, Rise, let us be going. Behold, he is at hand that doth betray me. And while he yet spake, lo, Judas, one of the 12, came, and with him a great multitude with swords and staves from the chief priests and elders of the people. The fact that Judas and the enemy had witnessed many miracles, they did realize that he had supernatural power and that he might use that. And so they bring as many out to take him as possible. I think their whole guard that was in Jerusalem at this time. And Pilate always brought up a big guard to Jerusalem. He didn't like Jerusalem. He stayed over at Caesarea. And he would only come into Jerusalem on the feast days. And he brought a guard in order to keep order, because There were generally riots at this time. And while he yet spake, lo, Judas, one of the 12, came with him a great multitude with swords and staves from the chief priests and elders of the people. Now he that betrayed him gave them a sign, saying, whomsoever I shall kiss, that same is he, hold him fast. That hot kiss of betrayal is one of the worst things any man's ever done. And forthwith he came to Jesus and said, hail, Master, and kissed him. And Jesus said unto him, friend, wherefore art thou come? Then came they and laid hands on Jesus and took him. Now, the theologians today, they argue about whether this man Judas was predestined to betray Jesus and he couldn't do anything else. Well, if that is true, of course, and he couldn't do anything else, then he was nothing in the world but a robot. But I think he made up his own mind and that he had every opportunity not to do it. But somebody said, yes, but it's prophesied that he was to do it. Is that right? Well, I'll have to agree with you. It is right. It is prophesied. And our Lord's marked him out. He's the man. Now, could he have changed that? Oh, yes. After he came here and betrayed the Lord Jesus, I won't argue with anyone about whether he's predestined and all that type of thing, and it's prophesied and he can do nothing about it. He can do something about it now. After he has fulfilled the prophecy, after Jesus is betrayed, the Lord Jesus could still call him friend. And he said here, after he's betrayed him, after he's marked Jesus out with that hot kiss of betrayal, friend, still calls him friend. Wherefore art thou come? In other words, he's saying to Judas, Judas, you can turn this hot kiss of betrayal into a kiss of acceptance, of repentance, of coming back to me. And then a little later, when he came into the temple and threw the pieces of silver down that had been given to him, he at that time, when the priests were going through, they were leading Jesus then over to Pilate, he could have fallen down before the Lord Jesus and said, forgive me, I didn't know what I was doing. Would he have been forgiven? He certainly would have. I won't argue about being predestinated and it's prophesied. All I know is, I'm just a poor preacher, that after he did it, that he could have accepted Christ. He could have turned to him. It was quite possible. Our Lord gave him that opportunity here. Now, verse 51, and behold, one of them which were with Jesus stretched out his hand and drew his sword and struck a servant of the high priest and smote off his ear. You know who that was, don't you? It was Simon Peter. You know what he's doing? He's trying to prove something. This man has been told that he's going to deny the Lord Jesus that night. Well, he got a sword somewhere, and he says he's going to protect him, and he tried to do it. We're told he cut off an ear. Now, this man's a fisherman. He's no swordsman. He wasn't after ears. He was after his head. He'd love to have lobbed off the man's head. He sure almost missed him. Then said Jesus unto him, put up again thy sword into its place, for all they that take the sword shall perish with the sword. Thinkest thou that I cannot now pray to my Father, and he shall presently give me more than 12 legions of angels? I don't need your little sword, Simon Peter. I haven't come to put up a battle against the religious rulers. I've come to die for the sins of the world. Simon Peter missed it at this moment, of course. Verse 54, but how then shall the scripture be fulfilled? That thus it must be. You see, our Lord is fulfilling scripture, and he makes that clear in Matthew, verse 55. In that same hour said Jesus to the multitudes, are you come out as against a thief with swords and staves for to take me? I sat daily with you teaching in the temple, and you laid no hold on me. You see, his hour had not come. Now it has come. Verse 56, listen to him. But all this was done that the scriptures of the prophets might be fulfilled. Then all the disciples forsook him and fled. He had predicted that. They leave him now. Now we come to the third division of this chapter, chapter 26 of Matthew. Now will you notice? And they that laid hold on Jesus led him away to Caiaphas, the high priest, where the scribes and the elders were assembled. And we find out later on that the father-in-law of Caiaphas was really the one that instigated all of this. I'll go into that when we get to the Gospel of John. But here, He's brought now to Caiaphas. He was the high priest. And he must be brought there for the first charge. You see, they've got to determine that night, because they're going to ask for the death penalty, just what it'll be when they go to Pilate. Now we are told, verse 58, but Peter followed him afar off under the high priest's palace and went in and sat with the servants to see the end. Simon Peter followed afar off. Verse 59, now the chief priests and elders and all the council sought false witness against Jesus to put him to death, but found none. Yea, though many false witnesses came, yet found they none. At the last came two false witnesses. You see, the problem in getting a false witness is getting a witness that'll stand up under court investigation. After all, Pilate might be a little inquisitive, which he was, and ask a few of gnawing questions. Now, they finally found two witnesses that said, this fellow said, I'm able to destroy the temple of God and to build it in 3 days. Now, you see that the disciples misunderstood that statement. John tells us that. And this man was present at that time, and he said, I heard him say that. The high priest arose and said unto him, answerest thou nothing? What is it which these witness against thee? Now, he tries to get the Lord Jesus to answer so they'll know what kind of argument to put up. But Jesus held his peace. He had nothing to say to the high priest relative to this. It's so absolutely far-fetched. And the high priest answered and said unto him, I adjure thee by the living God that thou tell us whether thou be the Christ, the Son of God. Now the high priest puts him on oath, and he asks him the specific question, are you the Christ, the Son of God? Jesus said unto him, thou hast said. And that's tantamount to saying, yes, I am. Thou hast said, that's right, I am. You said it, that's who I am. Nevertheless, I say unto you, hereafter shall ye see the Son of Man sitting on the right hand of power and coming in the clouds of heaven. Now, the title he claims for himself here is Son of Man. As Dr. Warfield says, that's the highest title that he had. That Son of Man goes back to the book of Daniel. The prophets used this. Ezekiel used it, and it is a title of deity. He could have claimed no greater title than to have said that he's the Son of Man sitting on the right hand of power and coming in the clouds of heaven. Then the high priest rent his clothes, and it was against the Mosaic law for the high priest to rent his clothes, saying, he hath spoken blasphemy. What further need have we of witnesses? Behold, now we've heard his blasphemy. Now they think they have something. What think ye? They answered and said, he's guilty of death. Then did they spit in his face and buffeted him, and others smote him the palms of their hands. How they hated him, hating the Lord Jesus. You see, this is the natural antagonism of the human heart to his goodness, his righteousness, his holiness, and the fact that he's God. Did you know, friends, if you and I, that if we had our way with just that old nature, we'd knock God off of his throne? That's the reason the crowd went around and said, God's dead. Why would they say that? Because they'd like to get him off his throne. Human nature hates him. They spit on him. They buffeted him. They smote him with the palms of their hands and ridiculed him, saying, prophesy unto us, thou Christ, who is he that smote thee? And they played a game with him. I'll talk about that when we get the Gospel of Mark. It was hot hand. They would blindfold him, hit him in the face. Then he'd have to guess who hit him. He never guessed, of course. They never would let him. Now Peter sat without in the palace, and a damsel came unto him, saying, thou also wast with Jesus of Galilee. He denied before them, and I'm going into this in a great deal of detail later. Verse 73, after a while came another unto him, and stood by and said to Peter, surely thou also art one of them, for thy speech betrayeth thee. Then began he to curse and to swear, and he could do that, by the way, I know not the man, and immediately the cock crew. And Peter remembered the words of Jesus, which said unto him, before the cock crow, thou shalt deny me thrice. He went out and wept bitterly. This poor man didn't realize how weak he really was. But our Lord had prayed that his faith fail not. And he could repent and come back, and he did. Judas could have. Now, chapter 27, we'll see the death, the crucifixion of Christ after the trial. Until next time, may God richly bless you, my beloved.
0: Well, in our next study, we follow Jesus' journey to the cross as the Bible bus pulls up to Matthew 27. 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

0: today as we come to the table.
1: How do I know this is the right direction? And the enemy will start challenging you in that position. It happens at every age of believers, whether you get saved at a young age or older. I went through that. Probably all of you have, or you will go through that. Your faith is going to be challenged. Why does God allow that? Because that's the enemy challenging your faith. Why does God allow it? He's driving you to find the truth. He's driving you to the Word so that you will lay a firm foundation that you'll never budge off of. You're going to stand firm on that foundation. You're going to stand firm in the Lord. And by the time that trial is done, you don't believe it because mom and dad believes it. You believe it because Jesus showed it to you.

0: Oftentimes, when we go through trials and hardships, we think, why me, God? Is there a point to this pain? But what you might forget is that as a follower of Christ, you will be hated, not just by the world, but also by the enemy who seeks to delay God's plans. That's why God needs his family sharpened and ready for anything. Well, thanks for staying with us today as we come to the table, the daily Bible study program of Pastor Mark Kirk of Calvary Knoxville. Today, Pastor Mark urges you to understand that there will be seasons of pain in your life, but they aren't pointless. God tests all of his children to keep them alert, to encourage them to move forward, and to prepare them. Just as iron is shaped by fire, trials guide you toward what God has planned for your life. Now, let's join Pastor Mark in the book of 1 John chapter 2 with today's edition of Come to the Table.
1: Interesting, the word anointing, this is not a really pretty definition, but I'm going to tell it to you. The word anointing means to smear on. Isn't that interesting? It's like you have the anointing, God has smeared the truth on. You're going to know the truth. Come here. I got a picture when I was reading this of, like, you know, the little kid at the beach and the mom is, hold still, and there's rubbing, you know, and they're rubbing all over him. I'm not saying that's what it's like. But it's like God says, I'm going to protect you from the rays that can burn you. I'm going to put something on you that will keep you from being deceived, because you're going to start playing out there on the beach of the world, and you're going to be out there all day, and you're not even going to realize you're getting burned. But I'm going to put something on you that's going to keep you from getting burned. And even if you find yourself playing in the world a little bit like you shouldn't have been, you're going to be protected. And this is a really neat promise of the Lord. It is an anointing that teaches us concerning all things that are true and all things that are a lie. It's a built-in protection by God that keeps us on the right path from those who are trying to deceive us. And John was fighting against them in his day, saying, you know what? They're everywhere around you. And sometimes you think about, you know, I think about this from a dad's perspective. As a dad, you send your kids out into the world, and there's all these lies that are out there, all these deceptions that are going on, and you want to protect your kids from that. And you think, you know, Lord, I can't be there to protect them everywhere that they are. And God says, that's okay. I've smeared an anointing on them. I've given them the Holy Spirit. And he'll let them know, yes, sometimes they'll make wrong decisions. Sometimes they'll go the wrong direction for a while, but I'm going to protect them, and I'm going to bring them back because they belong to me. And he says, you have this anointing. And notice he says here also, he says, you've received from him who abides in you, and you do not need that anyone teach you. Now, note this. He's not saying that you don't need pastors and teachers, right? We see that very clearly in Ephesians. Paul said in Ephesians that pastors and teachers have been given to us to give us direction, to help us have understanding. So he's not talking about that. That's God's ordination, that we have pastors and teachers. What he's talking about is God himself will bear witness with your spirit, something's not right. I had this happen all the time. I had somebody just this week call me up. And if it was you, I'm not thinking of you because I can't remember who it was. So don't worry. And I wouldn't name names. And it was a good thing. It wasn't a bad thing. But people will call me up and say, Pastor Mark, there's this thing. Something doesn't feel right. This doesn't seem, am I thinking right about this? What's going on? And they begin to explain the situation to me. And I say, yes, you're right on. You're right. You didn't need me to tell you that. You knew in your spirit. And right when I tell them, they go, you know what? I knew it. I knew it. I knew it. I knew it. I just wanted to ask you what it was. And I'm looking for some verses because I just knew that was wrong. Why did you know it was wrong? Because the Holy Spirit is telling you this is wrong or this is right. And then you get the scripture to back it up and say, that's right. Here's what the word says. And now I understand it. That's what he says when you need that no one teach you. He has smeared that anointing on you. He's showing you, even when you're not old enough and mature enough to know all of the word, he's going to say, you know, this is something that's not right. And then you search the word to find out whether it's true or not. By the way, and this is something else that God does. When you talk about the anointing that shows you and God growing us and maturing us, you know, God wants us to know that something's not right, but God wants us to grow in maturity to figure out why. And this is where the Bible says, study to show yourself approved, a workman who need not be ashamed. But it's also almost like that thing where the child is now coming into their own and their faith becomes their own. And it's one thing to have mom and dad be believers. And you grow up your whole life in a Christian home. And I see this with Christian kids. They grow up in the Christian home and they believe their mom and dad because their mom and dad are telling them the truth and leading them the right way. The Spirit has borne witness with them. They've given their life to the Lord, but suddenly they get challenged. And there's voices coming from outside mom and dad. And now you have to realize, wait a minute, mom and dad are just two people, and they're telling me what's right, but how do I know mom and dad are right? How do I know this is the right direction? And the enemy will start challenging you in that position. It happens at every age of believers, whether you get saved at a young age or older. I went through that. Probably all of you have, or you will go through that. Your faith is going to be challenged. Why does God allow that? Because that's the enemy challenging your faith. Why does God allow it? He's driving you to find the truth. He's driving you to the Word so that you will lay a firm foundation that you'll never budge off of. You're going to stand firm on that foundation. You're going to stand firm in the Lord. And by the time that trial is done, you don't believe it because mom and dad believes it. You believe it because Jesus showed it to you. And you're standing on it. See, I don't believe what I believe in the Bible because of Pastor Chuck or any other pastor that I've looked to in my past. They were teachers for me. But the Holy Spirit is the ultimate teacher. And it's because of where the Holy Spirit has driven me to His Word and opened up His Word to me and solidified me and allowed me to be tested. Why does God do that? God's not going to let you fall away. God's going to hold you. He's put on the supernatural spiritual sunscreen. He's screening you from the lies of the world. He's making sure that you don't get burned. But you know what? Sometimes you're left out in the sun a little bit too long. He knows that. You're being tested. And you learn from that. You grow from that. And that's exactly what John is talking about. He's saying, you know what? There's an anointing that teaches you, and God will do that Himself. He'll drive you to Him. So the anointing in the Word, they're the anointing in the Spirit. And now He comes to the abiding in the Word, abiding in the Spirit, rather, with the anointing of the Spirit. And an emphasis on you. You've been anointed. And by the way, that's emphasized in the Greek language. Not just that God gives an anointing. He specifically say God has anointed you, Christian, you. They don't know the truth. You will know the truth. You have that anointing. The world doesn't. And now he moves on to the next thing, abiding in Jesus, as he keeps this same theme of abiding alive. And notice he says in verse 28, and now little children, look at the affection of John. Again, this pastor's heart. And now little children, abide in him. Abide in Jesus, in other words. That when he appears, we may have confidence and not be ashamed before him at his coming. John is encouraging us to abide or stay in this close fellowship with the Lord so that when the Lord returns, we'll have confidence and we'll be ready for him rather than surprised by him. And he adds something to this, being ashamed. Saying, abide in Jesus so that you stay firm. But also so that you're not ashamed. We're going to expound on this. But first of all, this word confidence here. I love this word confidence. You know that when Jesus comes back, you'll have this confidence. It means boldness. And I like this definition better. A fearless confidence. Not afraid at all. Strong in the Lord. That's what confidence means here. While ashamed means disgraced, put to shame, or this especially when this one grabs me, maybe because it's happened to me so many times. One that shrinks back in embarrassment. Seems like I kind of grew up with my foot in my mouth. Or doing things that were, I've always learned things the hard way. I've always been embarrassed by things that I've done. Or learned the hard way. Or done the wrong way. Or maybe because I didn't know any better. I remember one time we went to New York City. Our high school class. I grew up in small country towns. So our class would go to, and as some of you are going to say, I can't believe my pastor. But I'm just going to tell you how sheltered I was. And so I go to New York City, and I had this man that I worked for that gave me some extra money. He said, here, I want you to go to this place called the Oak Room. And he gives me the extra money. I go, and they bring the check, and they set the check down some fancy restaurant I've never been to. You know, where I grew up, you took the check up to Helen when you checked out, right? You took the check to whoever, right? I never had somebody take my check. He lays this little book down and walks away, and me and my buddies, I took a couple of buddies with me, none of us knew what that was. None of us knew what it meant. And we're like, what is this? What's this little thing or whatever? And finally, I didn't know what to do, and I was panicked. They're all wearing these little bow ties and fancy outfits, a little thing over their arm, right, whatever. He comes walking over. I just grabbed it out of nervousness and signed it and gave it to him. Well, he thinks I'm somebody special. He's like, you must be somebody really important. He didn't say that, but he took it back, and I see this whole group of guys in the corner looking at it going, who is this guy? Who's this guy? Whatever, come on. And I rustled, guys, we weren't supposed to sign it. We were supposed to give him money. He's like, oh. This kind of thing. And he comes back and he goes, I'm sorry, sir. We no longer accept city ledger. And I'm thinking, that's okay. We'll just pay cash or whatever. Get out of there as fast as we can. Embarrassment is something I'm aware of. And so when I read that God says, when Jesus comes back, I don't want you to be embarrassed. It's all too real to me. I don't want the Lord to come back and me say, I wasn't expecting this. I wasn't ready. I wasn't prepared. I don't know what's going on. No, guys, those of you who know the Word, you know what's going on. You don't have to be surprised by the spiritual waiter showing up at your table and not knowing what you're supposed to do. Jesus is going to come back in glory. The trumpet's going to sound. You're going to be standing before him. And are you going to be ready? Are you going to be ready? Are you going to be living in such a way that you're ashamed of how you're living and what you've done? And this is what John is talking about. It means to shrink back in embarrassment. The boldness part speaks about the believer who gives himself these daily checkups to make sure he or she is right with God. It's like, you know what, Lord, forgive me of that. Forgive me this. You're always watching yourself to making sure you're in tune with God and you're guarding yourself. It's the guy that when his eyes go somewhere they shouldn't go, he immediately pulls them back and says, Lord, forgive me of that. It's the woman that thinks a thought she shouldn't think and immediately brings it back in and says, Father, forgive me of that. That's the idea of what he's talking about. You want that kind of boldness. It's not that you're perfect. It's not that you're flawless. It's when you stand before the Lord, he knows the truth, you know the truth, but he knows that you were by his spirit saying, Lord, I tried to follow you the best I could. I was abiding in you.

that moment, we will be ashamed. And that's what John is talking about. He's saying, I want you to avoid that. This is the moment you can have shame before God. I don't want that to happen for you. I want to make sure you're walking in a way and abiding in his word and in the spirit and in Jesus in such a way that when he comes back, you're ready. Or when you go to him and you're ready. You know, maybe yesterday you heard about somebody in the floods here we had out west. A guy drove his car and he drowned. Now think about that. You're driving around and it's just like all of us. Here we are in Knoxville, alive today, and we're just going to run to the mall or do whatever, and suddenly we get caught in something and we die. You know, nobody knows when it's going to happen. He certainly wasn't expecting that. Probably thinking even if his car got stuck, he'd be able to get out and make it, but he wasn't able to. The question is, what happened right after he died? At that unexpected moment, was he ready? Only God knows that. I don't even know this individual. My heart breaks for his family and all that happened as far as that goes. But it just is a reminder, we need to be ready. And so we have to make sure that we're prepared for that. And although we're forgiven eternally and we're going to be rejoicing eternally, the initial reception into the kingdom is going to depend on how we're living at that moment. Either receive with great joy and rejoicing, or going in shrinking back in embarrassment, saying, I can't believe I died at this moment doing that. Why couldn't it have been 3 months ago when I was in church and doing well? Lord, I'm so embarrassed. And of course you're forgiven. Of course you're in the kingdom. But the hard thing is the embarrassment before the Lord. And at the same time, the Bible says we will lose reward if we find ourselves in that state. We lose reward. If we shrink back in embarrassment because we're not ready, how much better to be confident and be rejoicing at that moment rather than be embarrassed and be exposed, shrinking back in that horrible feeling. Have you ever been caught red-handed doing something you know you shouldn't be doing? See, I have, and so I can nod. Nobody else is with me. I alone have been caught doing something I shouldn't be doing. Some of you are smiling, so some of you are telling the truth now. The rest of you will be ashamed before God. Just kidding. Just kidding. But you get caught red-handed. Here, it's bad enough when you get caught red-handed doing something you know you're not supposed to do. But then have you ever had it happen in front of somebody you really respect? I've had that happen. It's humiliating. It just causes, this is what that word means. It's that shrinking back and embarrassment saying, it's not that the person doesn't love you. It's not that the person won't forgive you. It's not that you don't love each other. It's just like, my goodness, what are you doing? I don't want to have one of those, my goodness, what were you doing moments when I die. I don't want the Lord to come back and say, really? After all you went through and what I've done in your life? And so there's this holy fear that comes in. If you remember that feeling, multiply that times 10 million as you stand before the Lord. Bottom line is, John is encouraging us to remain close in our walk with the Lord, that we'll be ready and confident whenever he returns, and we'll have nothing to be ashamed of. But if we're living in the world just like the world, we will be ashamed and embarrassed, which adds insult to injury. Here's a literal interpretation of this word by a Greek scholar, Wiest. It says this, and now, little children, be continually abiding in him, in order that whenever he is made visible, we may have instant freedom of speech. In other words, there's nothing to hide. I'm not shrinking back. Yes, Jesus, so awesome. It's great to see you. Instant freedom of speech and not be made to shrink away from him in shame at his coming and his personal presence. Wow. Powerful. Why would God say this? I mean, why would John say this? Because John is basically the heart of a passion. I want you to have that. I want you to rejoice. I don't want you to go into heaven shrinking back. Like one of Mark's stories, I want you to go in doing the Snoopy dance. That's what he wants. That's what I want. I want to enter the kingdom. I mean, we need to pray for each other. And we need to love each other and encourage each other. And no doubt we're going to be there and we're going to see a brother or sister that are going to be ashamed. Hopefully we won't be that one. And we're going to forgive and we're going to move on. We're going to rejoice eternally. But how much better if we just all enter in. And it would be great if everybody at Calvary Chapel just entered in, just right with God and walking with the Lord, nothing hidden, nothing to be exposed, wherever. Because the Lord says he's going to bring everything to light. You notice when somebody famous gets caught doing something embarrassing and the whole world goes, that's what it's going to be like when the Lord comes back for the church. You're kidding. I thought that pastor was walking with God and he was doing all that. Well, I'm glad he made it in and he's saved, but you're really? And you see him over there before the Lord just like, and then you see those that are just, yes, here we are. This is awesome. Let's party, right? And I know that the shame moment will pass and everybody will be

0: Weep together, rejoicing. But this is a strong warning from John saying, come on, guys, let's make sure we're not ashamed before him at his coming. And that's what he says at the end of verse 28. And then he wraps it up in verse 29. And notice what he says. If you know that he is righteous, you know that everyone who practices righteousness is born of him. Now, again, notice if we know that he's righteous, again, we know the evidence of someone who's born again because they too will be righteous, he's saying, because they're living that way as a lifestyle. That's what the word practices means. It means you're living righteously as a lifestyle. He says, if you see somebody living righteously as a lifestyle, you know they're born again. But if they're not living righteously as a lifestyle, you have to ask some questions. Now, again, this doesn't mean you're wrongfully judging. Remember discernment. I think this is hugely important so that if you see someone who's living like the world but says they're a Christian, listen, you need to pray for them. They're either a believer that has fallen away and living in the flesh, or they think they're saved and they're not saved. And so you have to be able to discern that and then pray for them. And God may even move in your heart. You need to share the gospel with them. You need to ask them, when did you give your life to the Lord? Why don't you tell me about that? It's amazing. That question brings a lot of responses. When did you give your life to the Lord? Well, I've just kind of always known him. Really? Really? Was there never a moment you asked him in your heart? Now, I do believe it's possible for a child growing up in a Christian and believer's home to give their life to the Lord at a young age. And it'd be so young and so natural, they don't really necessarily remember, you know, exactly the moment it happened or whatever. I can't tell you the day that I gave my life to the Lord. So that's not what it's about. But there still should be a recognition that you moved from death to life. Something changed. And if there's not that recognition that somebody says that I remember when I met him and I got life that I've never had, this new life or whatever, we have to be honest and question so that we can pray for them and share the gospel with them if they need it. And so he says, it's evident that you're born again if you're living in that righteousness, but if you're not, you know, there's a question there. John uses two different words here for the word know in this verse. The first word is to know intellectually, and the next one is to know experientially. So if you read it with that understanding, he says, if you know intellectually that he is righteous, that is God is righteous, then you will know experientially that everyone who practices or lives as a lifestyle in righteousness is born of him. Like father, like son. The evidence will show it. And so righteousness, what does righteous mean? It simply means to be right with God. And those who are living right with God, they are God's offspring. So John is saying one of the evidences of being born again is you'll live godly as a lifestyle. Doesn't mean you don't stumble. It doesn't mean you're perfect. But it's much more than going to church and being religious. It's something you do as a normal way of life. And it's a good test for us. Are we living that way as a normal way of life? And are the people around us that we love, who say they're believers, are they living that way as a normal way of life? And now we know how to minister to them if we don't see that. It proves their relationship to God. And so as we come to the end of this and begin to wrap it up, it brings up some questions. And that is this. Number one, how are you and I living? How are we living? Are we living righteously, showing that we're born again and going to heaven? Is it evident for those around us to see and tell we're different? Or are we living unrighteously like the world? Now, if you're living unrighteously like the world, the question is, are you just backslidden? Have you fallen away from God? Or have you ever known him at all? Has there ever been a period of your life where you walked with God, where you turned from your sin, where you had a desire for the word and a desire for prayer and a desire to be with God's people, to be at church, to hang out with God's people? If that has never been there your whole life, it's just, well, I go because I have to go. I had to go. Mom and dad made me go. Or it was the right thing to do. You've got to examine your heart and say, am I even in the faith? Have I truly met Jesus Christ? Have I given my life to him? Because the proof is in the pudding, as they say. The question is, what's in your pudding? What's in my pudding? Right? And so, again, if you don't know the Lord, it's simply a matter of confessing your sin and asking the Lord in your heart. I believe you died for me, Lord. Now forgive me and giving your life to him. You can do that. And you can do that today. But again, I encourage all of us, if we're living in a way that, the abiding first for us as believers, to make sure we're abiding. And then lastly, that we're not ashamed if the Lord were to come today. That's the question. If you're abiding, I know the answer to that already. If you're not abiding or living in Jesus, are you living in some way today that you would be ashamed? What if he shows up right now? Right now. One of these moments he's going to, guys. I know pastors say that, people say that, in the last days it says that people will mock that, but one of these times, it's really going to happen. A trumpet blast is going to take place, and there we're going to be before the Lord going, wow, this is it. We're really here. We want to make sure when that happens that we're ready and that it's an awesome experience, not an experience of I can't believe I was living that way when the Lord came back.
1: Thanks for joining us today here on Come to the, which was written to the early churches to urge them to choose rightly and wisely. John had a simplistic way of writing that encouraged new believers to stay on the straight and narrow path. The simplicity of the gospel is refreshing. Jesus plus nothing equals salvation. There is God and there is Satan. There is righteousness and there is sin. John wants the truth to be clear with no confusion, wavering, or strings attached. Choose Jesus and be saved. 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
1: The origin of marriage. 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Marriage has been redefined around the world, particularly in the West. But marriage isn't ours to define. You see, marriage isn't ultimately a government, social, or cultural institution. It's God's institution. Genesis records the origin of marriage. God created male and female and brought them together to become one flesh. This first marriage establishes God's design for marriage. Because God is our creator, only he has authority to define marriage. And he says it's between one man and one woman. That's the only true marriage. We shouldn't just follow our culture's thinking. We need to start with God and his word.
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3: It's 157.
4: It's 72 degrees.
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0: Job chapter 19, verses 25 and 26. For I know that my Redeemer lives, and he shall stand at last on the earth. And after my skin is destroyed, this I know, that in my flesh I shall see God. This has been your sustaining word of the day, brought to you by Calvary Chapel of Manitowoc.
1: On the way that the tempter works in the life of the believer, here's Pastor Damian Kyle.
2: He works to get us to view some command of God as being unreasonable, or to view it as being extreme, trying to give us the idea that to live full on for God, to obey his commandments, to really take all of this seriously, requires an extremeness and zeal that's unreasonable for a person. And he always does it so that he can then get us to doubt the wisdom of God's commandments.

0: Perhaps you've heard someone say they generally avoid temptation unless they can't resist it. Of course, they joke about it because it's what they think about temptation. But it's a serious issue, and the stakes, well, the stakes are high. Welcome to According to the Scriptures with Pastor Damian Kyle. As we continue our series, Gleanings from Genesis, we'll begin to hear of Satan's tactics. But first, we're going to tell you about Satan's origins. And getting things started by reading from Genesis chapter 3, here's Pastor Damian.
1: Now the serpent was more cunning than any beast of the field which the Lord God had made. And he said to the woman, "Has God indeed said, 'You shall not eat of every tree of the garden?'" And the woman said to the serpent, "We may eat the fruit of the trees of the garden, but of the fruit of the tree which is in the midst of the garden, God has said, 'You shall not eat it, nor shall you touch it, lest you die.'" And then the serpent said to the woman, "You will not surely die. For God knows that in the day that you eat of it, your eyes will be opened, and you'll be like God, knowing good and evil." So, when the woman saw that the tree was good for food, that it was pleasant to the eyes, and a tree desirable to make one wise, she took of its fruit and ate, and she also gave to her husband with her, and he ate. In our Gleanings from Genesis series, we continue to look at the fall of Adam and Eve in that ancient Garden of Eden. And the series is looking at the fall of man in the Garden of Eden. We began the examination of the fall by looking at the meaning of the term, what does it mean to fall, and then the witness of conscience within our lives to the reality and the truth of the fall of man. And then we looked at the tempter himself, the devil who set Adam and Eve up for this deception and for this fall long before he ever opened his mouth, and his temptations then became verbal. And we did so in order to kind of set the table for what we come to, that is the devil's successful temptation of Eve. Now, I know that there are people in the world who are content to live their entire lives without attempting to ask the question about the origin of evil or the origin of wickedness in this world. And I also know that there's a lot of people in this world that do not believe in a literal devil. But the Bible explains the origin of evil in the universe and in God's creation, in the sin of Adam, or the sin of Satan, rather, in his rebellion against God's authority, his rebellion against his position in the universe. Again, for me, and at my age, I've been a watcher of life. I've been old all my life, actually, and watched life for all of these years, read a lot of things, been exposed to a lot of things, and there is nothing that exists that I've been exposed to in the whole wide world that so explains the world that I live in and day out as the first three chapters of the book of Genesis. The creation of man, the fall of man from that original creation, and then God's plan of redemption to bring us back from the catastrophic consequences of that fall. And as a part of God's explanation of the world that I live in and you live in day out, is its explanation for the origin of evil and the existence of evil. You simply cannot be a thinking person. It's an absolute waste of a human life to just live a 70 in this world and never give any consideration to the origin of evil and wickedness within the world. It is not enough to simply recognize that it is our portion, it is our daily portion. Every time we see the news, every time we're exposed to whatever in life, we see that exists. But to take it one step further and ask, was it always like this? Has it always been like this? And if not, what is the origin of this wickedness and the evil in the world? Otherwise, a person's just going to choose to live their life completely ignorant about the answers of that subject, and I don't think any thinking person would be content to do so. Evil began with the rebellion of a literal, historical creation of God named Satan. And in this regard, I repeat it every so often, so if you've been around here forever, you'll excuse me for it, but I always like the story related to the existence of the devil of the young, zealous Christian and the old, liberal pastor. The minister said to the zealous young Christian, "You talk about the devil this and the devil that. I've been a minister for 35 years and never run into him yet." And the Christian says, "Has it ever occurred to you that it might be because you're both going in the same direction? And if you go in the opposite direction for some time, you will run into him quite a bit." And it's absolutely true of any Christian. I mean, until we're a Christian, he just lulls us to sleep and it's eat, drink, and be merry, tomorrow we die. But when we begin to live for God in the context of this fallen world, then we're going to find out in no time at all, not only the theological basis for the existence of the devil, but we'll learn very experientially about his existence as well. And to not believe in the devil, I mean, allows him to deceive people. It allows the devil to just pound people undetected with impunity, and all the while safe in doing so, because a person refuses to believe in his existence and believe in him as the source of evil and wickedness in the culture or in his existence. Of course, Jesus put all doubts, all denials of the devil's existence to rest. And he did so with the kind of authority that only he possesses. He spoke of the existence of the devil when he declared to the Pharisees, "You are of your father the devil, and the desires of your father you want to do. He was a murderer from the beginning and does not stand in the truth, because there is no truth in him. And when he speaks a lie, he speaks from his own resources, for he is a liar and the father of it." Concerning the sin of the devil and the fall of the devil, when Jesus sent out the 70 disciples in the course of his public ministry and they began to go out into the villages that Jesus would soon approach and enter into, as they went out and did that preparatory work, they then came back to Jesus and they were astounded. They said, "Lord, even the demons are subject to us in your name." And then Jesus said to them, "I saw Satan fall like lightning from heaven." He was a witness to the rebellion and then the dealing of that rebellion. And Jesus went on to say, "Behold, I give you the authority to trample on serpents and scorpions and over all the power of the enemy, and nothing shall by any means hurt you. Nevertheless, do not rejoice in this, that the spirits are subject to you, but rather rejoice because your names are written in heaven." And Satan's temptation of the devil is progressive. It occurs in three kind of stages, three kind of parts, and it's made up of three very specific temptations that most of us will recognize in our own lives from his attempt to deceive us and tempt us in the same way. Whether we're a Christian or not, these are devices that he attempts to use. He's really not that clever. He's really not that original. He has a modus operandi. He has a pattern that he follows. Why would he need to come up with anything new when he's so successful with the three things that we see right here within the passage? And the first temptation, he declares to Eve there in verse 1, "Has God indeed said to you, you shall not eat of every tree in the garden?" And so he begins his conversation with Eve with what is essentially, a good way to view it is, he launches a couple of probes towards Eve in order to gauge her response. And based upon her response, he is going to figure out now what he's going to say and what he's going to do next. And the first probe that he launches toward her is the early part of that opening sentence, when he says, "Has God indeed said?" And here he says it, and his tone is incredulous. He mocks it, that it's all quite unbelievable that God would say such a thing to anyone. And so he comes with scorn and mocking toward the idea that God would prohibit from eating one of the trees in the garden. Other translations, I think, capture it a little bit better than the King James or the New King James. The Amplified Bible has the devil saying to Eve, can it really be that God has said that you shall not eat from any tree of the garden? The ESV puts it this way, did God actually say? The NIV puts it this way, did God really say? And there is a condescension here, a mocking, a looking down his nose, so to speak, at anyone, namely God, who would make that kind of a statement, who would give that kind of a prohibition. And this not-so-subtle mocking of God's commandment is intended, I think, to make Eve, cause her to realize that not everyone considers the commandments of God to be reasonable. And I think it's also intended to make her feel a little naive, to feel as if she's a little bit simple in this big, wide world for taking God's commandments seriously, for taking them at face value. Mockery is a very, very powerful weapon in attempting to dislodge someone from any belief that they hold strongly. And the devil is an absolute master of it. And one of the reasons that the devil uses mockery and scorn so effectively is that when you mock a person for a position that they hold or a belief that they hold, you're trying to dislodge them from that belief without doing the hard work of deconstructing the truth that they believe in and then showing them what they believe in is false. And because the devil knows that he can never do that related to any truth of God that we hold as a Christian, he will never go there in his temptations. He resorts to scorn and he resorts to mockery as a probe to see, and all of us are vulnerable in different ways, to see if we are the kind of person that will abandon God's truth and fall prey to temptation because scorn is something and mockery is something that we're particularly susceptible to. And it's important to become very, very alert when someone uses scorn or mockery to attack your belief in God or to attack his commandments. It is a very, very old device. It is a very, very effective device, but it should never be successful in our lives as Christians, but too often it is. The second probe that he launches towards Eve in this opening sentence is in the form of deliberately misrepresenting what God said. God gave the prohibition in these words in Genesis 2, verse 16. And the Lord God commanded the man, Adam, saying, of every tree of the garden you may freely eat, but of the tree of the knowledge of good and evil you shall not eat, for in the day that you eat of it you shall surely die. And when God comes in and he gives the prohibition, and he gives a lone prohibition in terms of the trees to be partaken of, but when God declares this to Adam, he emphasizes first and foremost the vast number of trees that existed there within the Garden of Eden that he had provided to them, I mean amply, to eat from, but with one lone exception. In other words, all of this is yours. I mean, so much that I've blessed you with and given you with the lone restriction. And what Satan does, and you'll recognize it from your own life, Satan comes along and he phrases the question in such a way as to take Eve's eyes off of all of the blessings that God had provided to her there in the Garden of Eden, and to draw her full attention to the loan prohibition. We have an old saying within our culture that, you know, he couldn't see the forest for the trees, or she couldn't see the forest for the trees. And it speaks of putting our focus on one tree, on one detail, a small detail, relatively speaking, and then missing the whole forest, missing the big picture of a situation as a result. And Satan is an absolute master of trying to get anyone to miss the forest for the tree. And he understates here the generosity of God, and then he overstates the restrictions of God's commandment. And he does this kind of thing continually. He tries to get us as Christians to look at the Christian life, or to get anybody, any person that isn't a Christian yet, that is examining the Christian life or trying to educate themselves in the Christian life. What he will do is he'll try and get us to, instead of seeing all of the blessings, all of the freedoms that God has provided to us. And you think about the blessings, the joy, the peace, the hope, the deliverance, the power that is ours, to have a new nature, to be sane and clothed and seated in our right minds, the forgiveness, to have a relationship with God. On and on and on and on. The whole Bible is filled with the blessings that God brings into our life as a result of his Son. And yet the devil will come and he gets us to be obsessed over the one thing that God denies us that is of a special interest to us. And he will get us obsessed over the fact that we cannot be sexually immoral like the rest of the world, or that we can't get drunk like the rest of the world, or we can't get high like the rest of the world, or some other dumb thing that we want to do but that God's word forbids. And how he works to get us to view some command of God as being unreasonable, or to view it as being extreme. And he constantly does that. He's constantly trying to give us the idea that to live full on for God, to obey his commandments, to really take all of this seriously, requires an extremeness, and it requires this kind of a zeal that's unreasonable for a person to take the prohibitions seriously in that way. And he always does it so that he can then get us to doubt the wisdom of God's commandments. Because if he can get us to doubt the wisdom of one commandment, if he can get us to doubt, to look at it and say, that's too extreme, because the culture has fashioned us now. And we look and we say, that's unreasonable, that's too extreme. And if he can be successful on that commandment, then he knows it is effortless that for him to then begin to roll to one commandment after another, after another, after another, to try and get us to view the totality of the commandments of God in the same way. And so he comes along, and there'll be some, again, the fashioning of the culture that is around us. He's in control of the culture, by the way. And somebody will come along, or some instrument of his, and look at some prohibition of God in light of the enlightenment of the culture in terms of sin. And somehow the thought will be, well, that doesn't seem right, does it? Or to obey what God says there, to believe what God says there, that doesn't seem very kind or very loving or very wise or tolerant. Or give the idea that if you take that seriously and you obey that command, then don't you think that's a little bit extreme that God is calling you to? And all these devices begin to work on us, and we're familiar with them. It is so important that each of us realizes that every time we come into contact with someone or something that attempts to cast doubt in our minds concerning the wisdom of God in his word, that we're dealing with the devil. And we're not just dealing with the devil, but we are dealing with him at his absolute craftiest. And this happens all of the time. Satan will use some, like a Christmas time or Easter time, they'll run some show maybe on PBS or something, And it typically runs something like the search for the historical Jesus. And they'll put the entire life of Jesus together without a single thought toward the biblical record. It's just a bunch of theologians and people that have put together this idea, and then they put it out there in order to provide you with a different view of Jesus than the one that the Bible provides to us. And all of it with the design of causing people to doubt the reliability of the Word of God. And it's the same thing happens related to sin as well. And sometimes it can be a family member, sometimes it can be a professor in university, sometimes it can be a parent, sometimes it can be false ministers. There's plenty of them that are happy to cause people to come to doubt the wisdom of God's Word. There are plenty of seminaries that are happy to do that very same thing, and certainly plenty of books and magazines and websites. And so he causes her to doubt the wisdom of God. Eve's response there in verses 2 and 3 is interesting. She engaged with him in the conversation, which is never a great idea. And it's completely unnecessary, by the way. The old saying, maybe you've heard it, everybody has a right to hear it once in your lifetime, and that is, when the devil knocks at the door, simply say, Jesus, it's for you. You can never do better than that. I remember seeing a sermon years ago where the guy was walking back and forth across the platform in a handkerchief and the whole deal. I'm completely envious of people that can do that kind of thing. The Scot in me won't allow it, but it's in there somewhere. But he was doing a sermon on the devil, and he says, I talked to the devil. And I said, devil? And devil? And he's doing this whole thing going on. Mesmerizing, really. But we're told in Jude verse 9, even when Michael the archangel, he wasn't interested in talking to the devil. When he was contending with the devil, when he disputed about the body of Moses, he dared not bring an accusation, a reviling accusation against the devil, but said, the Lord rebuke you. You'll never do any better than that. Now, in her response, Eve generally gets it right. And I'm convinced that she is trying to protect. She recognizes a little bit about what the devil is doing here and his misrepresentation of what it is that the commandment that God had given. So she steps up here and defends God against that selective representation of God's command that the devil used.
0: Well, to be sure, this battle with our cunning enemy is fierce, but we're not left without help or hope. We'll pick up from right here next time. Thank you for joining us for According to the Scriptures. Pastor Damian Kyle is taking some extra time here in the early part of Genesis 3, examining the fall. We'll be in this passage the rest of this week. We offer these studies in Genesis on CD. 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

0: Hi, this is Pastor Joe from Calvary Chapel of Manitowoc. We're doing an in-depth study through the book of 2 Corinthians on Sunday morning at 10 a.m. Keep in mind that Paul wrote 1 Corinthians from Ephesus, and it was a letter of correction because the church in Corinth was in trouble. They let the world, you might say, come into the church and contaminate the church. Paul wrote this second letter to the church in Corinth probably less than a year after his first letter, putting the date around 57 AD on his third missionary journey. He wrote his first letter to the Corinthians from Ephesus, and now this letter he wrote from Macedonia, and the second letter is different than the first. You see, the second letter reveals the heart of Paul, the heart of a shepherd, the heart of a pastor. We hope you can join us for these studies. Calvary Chapel is located at 1208 South 10th Street in Manitowoc, and you can check out our studies online at ccmanitowoc.org. If you can't make the studies, you can watch them online from our webpage. May the Lord richly bless you.
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2: It's 74 degrees.
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was mourning. Now, why was he mourning? First of all, he's mourning because he's probably gotten word that it's been 2 years and all of a sudden people are giving up and being discouraged. They went back with all this excitement and the work had stopped. He's not mourning for himself to be released from Babylon or to get more money or to have it easier. He's mourning for people that he hasn't even seen. A lot of them he doesn't even know that are 500 miles away that need the blessings of God.

0: promise in the Gospel of Matthew for those that mourn is that they will indeed be comforted. And we will see that today as we continue our examination of the book of Daniel with pastor and teacher Bill Gallatin. This is Walk in the Light, a radio ministry of Calvary Chapel of the Finger Lakes. Daniel purposes in his heart to obtain the mind and will of God regarding himself, his nation, his people, the Jews, and regarding the future of not just Israel, but that of the whole world. It's fascinating to see how godly men such as Daniel, Moses, and Paul the Apostle have such a love for the lost that they are willing to not only deny their flesh the pleasures of food and comfort, but willing also to lay their very eternal souls on the table for the salvation of others. That is the mind of Christ. The questions are, do we have it? And do we even desire it?
1: You see, when someone fasts, he's saying, I'm denying the flesh. I really want to know something about you, God. I want to come into contact with you. I want my spirit enlightened. And I'm willing to deny my flesh to receive from you. And God, again, man, does he reward someone who really seeks him. Now, he doesn't punish anybody who doesn't do that. But you'd be amazed how he rewards someone who wants to seek him that way. He leaves that up to you and I. And he doesn't love anybody any less. But it's amazing how more someone can know the love of God and understand the scriptures and not have any doubt or confusion concerning the end and the future if they really are willing to seek God. And so this thing's revealed to Daniel. And notice, in those days I, Daniel, was mourning 3 full weeks. You know, we live in such a pleasure-ridden, hedonistic, easy way. Mama, it hurts. Society. Mourn for 3 weeks? Go without for 3 weeks? I'll die. And that's the first thing Satan says to you, see? You'll die. You're too old. And he may even use your doctor to say, you'll die. Remember, it's spiritual battles that try and keep you from becoming more powerful in the spirit. He's past 90. And note, Jesus said, blessed are they that mourn. Not miserable are they that mourn. Blessed are they that mourn, for they shall be comforted. That's one of the Beatitudes. Daniel says, I'll go without, hey, if 3 weeks to get some more from God. And so for 3 full weeks, he says, I ate no pleasant bread, neither came flesh, no meat, no good stone ground bread, nor wine. You know, all the things you see that he's used to because of his capacity and his standing in the government. But you see, that you see, it's one thing to deny self because I'm forced against my will and to accept it. There's a level of love that if God designs in my personal life to use circumstances like he taught Paul to abound and to suffer want in the training of our lives, and I accept that, great. I do love God, and it's difficult, maybe I accept it, but to do it willingly when I don't have to. You see, there's the love of God. To willingly say, I'm going to deny myself for 3 weeks. I want more of you, Jesus. Neither did I use underarm deodorant or shaving cream or cologne. No wonder he was alone when he got the vision. Till 3 whole weeks were fulfilled. I'm sure Satan bombarded him about the 10th day when the headaches started and the body chemistry began to change and he began to flush out and cleanse and purge with nothing but maybe just plain matzos, unleavened matzos and maybe water. And maybe a broth soup or something, you know. And as God began to just, tune in his spirit, and after a while, when you do go into a fast, you know, your body chemistry does change, and the stomach starts to signal you, I want something. Now, it may make noises even, and then the head begins to react. Headache and all these, and then Satan says, you're dying, you're going to start, oh, you're going to get sick, you better not continue to do this. And then at the 12th day, the 15th day, the 17th day, how Satan's saying, man, Satan's panic stricken, this guy's going to get a revelation from God. And so you can imagine he's doing everything he can. See, God's not answering your prayers, give it up. And he was mourning. Now, why was he mourning? First of all, he's mourning because he's probably gotten word that it's been 2 years and all of a sudden people are giving up and being discouraged. They went back with all this excitement. Oh, God's sending us back and we're going to do this for God and do that for God. He said, we're being released, you know, and the prophecies are coming to pass. And he got back there and man, it's been 2 years later. And see, Satan used his emissaries to hinder the work and they're discouraged and the work had stopped. And God, through the Spirit, has Daniel find out, and Daniel's mourning for people that are 500 miles away. He's not mourning for himself to be released from Babylon or to get more money or to have it easier. He's mourning for people that he hasn't even seen. A lot of them he doesn't even know that are 500 miles away that need the blessings of God. And so in the 24th day of the first month, as I was by the side of the great river, which is Hiddekel, or the Tigris River, where he was about 35 miles north of Babylon. The Tigris and the Euphrates very close to each other there. Then I lifted up mine eyes and I looked, and behold, a certain man clothed in linen, whose loins were girded with fine gold of Euphaz. Now, if you read Revelation chapter 1 and Ezekiel chapter 1, verse 26, Revelation 1, 13 through 17, you'll see that when Jesus Christ manifested himself in the Old Testament to Ezekiel in his glory and theophany and to John, almost identical. So more than likely, this is a manifestation, what the Bible calls a theophany, of the pre-incarnate Christ, the reward of his fasting and seeking God and interceding for others. Now, we do know that the Lord appeared to Abraham with a couple angels and had lunch with them one day, and then sent the two angels to destroy Sodom. And we'll see through this that there are angels involved that came with the Lord when he revealed himself to Daniel to give him greater understanding of prophecy in the end of the age and to encourage him and strengthen him. But there's an interesting word here you need to look at. It's certain man, not just a man, certain man. And the word certain is only used one other place in the Bible, and it speaks of the presence of the Lord when Jacob had his dream and saw heaven opened when the Lord was right there and he saw angels ascending and descending up into heaven and back out of heaven. And this word certain is akkad, or literally it's a special word in the Hebrew that speaks of more than one person but in one. It's a compound unity. There was more than one person there, but it's a singular. They were there in one person. A certain man, not just a man, but a certain man, an akkad in the Hebrew, a plurality in one. And then the description, if you look at Ezekiel 1:26 and Revelation chapter 1, and you realize what happened to Ezekiel and John and Isaiah when he saw the Lord, and what happened here to Daniel. It's a strong possibility it's the Lord himself. His body also was like the beryl, or an emerald, a goldish green beauty that you could almost see through. His face as the appearance of lightning, and his eyes as lamps of fire. It says that all of our works are going to be gazed upon Jesus Christ, and all the wood, hay, and stubble, as he looks upon our works with fire, as he looks upon them, will be burned up. But the gold and the silver, the works that are led by the Spirit with proper motives, will remain and will receive a reward. Everything that we do with the right attitude and motive. His arms and his feet in color of polished brass. Speaking of judgment, brass always speaks of judgment. And the voice of his words like the voice of a multitude. And I, Daniel, alone saw the vision, much like the appearance of Jesus Christ to Paul on the way to Damascus. Even though, you see, you can be in a crowd of people, God still reveals himself personally. Already, some of you have been spoken to personally. By all the speaking and talking is going on, as we've looked at a scripture, already God in some way privately has spoken to you, and you maybe have looked at the one next to you and they hadn't spoken to them, spoken to you. And you go, do you get that? Do you hear that? Or you want them. Oh, I wish, did you hear what he just said? But see, he wanted you to receive it. It was to you personally, even though there's people sitting all around you. God can do that in a marvelous way, you see. So he can isolate you in a crowd. There's a scripture, it says, I think it's Psalm 31:20, that he will hide us in the secret of his presence. Even in a group of people, God can put his hand upon you in a private, special way just for you if you're seeking him. And he didn't stop his normal activities and responsibilities. He was with other men by the river, by the Tigris.

left alone and saw this great vision, and there remained no strength in me, for my beauty was turned in me into corruption, and I retained no strength. Again, when a man or a woman can think that they're better than somebody else, or more holy, more lovely, you can be sure they haven't really had a real experience with Jesus Christ. Because it changes you forever. No longer are we deceived about our own holiness and faithfulness when we compare ourselves to the Lord. Very easy to feel that you're pretty spiritual or very righteous when you look at someone who's worse than you. And then you compare that person with yourself. See, that's a big mistake. Paul warns about comparing ourselves with one another. You see, if you really want to know, when you really want to have an experience with God, it does just the opposite of all the screaming and shouting and the boasting and drawing attention to yourself. It humbles you. And you're never the same because you realize your own beauty compared to the perfection of Christ. I'm not measuring myself with someone else who hasn't been made perfect in some area of their life yet, where maybe I have. I'm not deceived any longer. I know I'm dirty. I'm incomplete. I'm saved. I'm accepted in the Beloved. The Lord's placed His righteousness on me. But when I look at the Lord, remember what happened to Isaiah? He experienced the same thing. All through the Bible, there's a faithful pattern. When someone truly has an experience with God in a close way, they come away humbled in the dust, not shouting and boasting about their experience, acting superior spiritually to other people. My comeliness was turned into corruption. Isaiah said, "Woe unto me, I am a man of unclean lips. I not only dwell in the midst of unclean people, but I'm unclean." You see, until that experience, Isaiah probably was thinking, well, I must be more holy than somebody. God's using my mouth to preach. And then when he met Jesus, all of a sudden, woe unto me. Before that, it was woe unto you. You better repent. I'm God's spokesman, you know. But when he saw the Lord, woe unto me. I need to repent. I'm a man of unclean lips. Peter, even an apostle, being used of God, when he saw the glory of Jesus Christ in a new way, he said, "Lord, depart from me. I'm a sinful man." It humbles us into the dust. Now, as you go through this, Daniel sees the Lord, and now you have the angel ministering, much like we saw earlier in Daniel's life, as we saw the angels that appeared with Jesus, with Abraham in the plains of Mamre. So here, the Lord's standing there in his glory, and his angels that are around the throne with him were on this visitation, and because of what happened to Daniel, notice how quickly the Lord wants to strengthen and reveal to us the purpose of his manifestation. It's never to knock you down. When Jesus Christ reveals himself to you, it's never to create an unhealthy fear, and it's always to make you stand. Now notice what happened, and this is the same throughout the scriptures. "Behold, a hand touched me and set me upon my knees and upon the palms of my hands." Now notice what the Lord wanted Daniel to hear, because you see, he was frightened. "And again he said unto me, O Daniel, a man greatly beloved." Here's a man who realized he's a sinner in the presence of God. And you see, there's a horror and a fear. When people do get uncomfortable in the presence of God. They don't know what it is. When you get an unregenerate person around spirit-filled people, they just don't know quite what it is. But they feel, I don't know if I like this place. And so here for God's child, notice the first reaction to the angel to minister to this person on behalf of the Lord. "O Daniel, a man greatly beloved, understand the words that I speak." Here's revelation of the word of God.
Here's the reward.

0: of fasting and mourning and seeking God's face. And stand upright. He doesn't leave him laying there for 4 hours with nothing. Never is that in the Bible, a true experience with the living God. It's always to give you a revelation, to speak to you, to guide you, to strengthen you, to remind you and tell you you're greatly beloved, and it's to stand. It's not to lay on the ground or get knocked down. The only people that were knocked on the ground in the presence of God were unbelievers, demon-possessed people. Understand the words that I speak unto thee and stand upright. For unto thee am I now sent. And when he had spoken this word unto me, I stood trembling. That's the purpose of a manifestation of God. To receive a revelation, instruction, encouragement, the confirmation of his love for you, and to cause you to stand. And what did Paul tell us in Ephesians? And having done all to stand, stand. Having your loins girt about with truth. Having on the helmet of salvation, the breastplate of righteousness, using the sword of the Spirit, which is the word of God in prayer. And the Bible says all you have to do is stand to defeat the devil. James says, submit yourself unto God and just resist, and the devil will flee. Don't go running around in dark areas, you know, thinking, I'm going to go find the devil and cast him out of here. You leave him alone. Jesus said, learn of me. And if he pops up, you stand. You submit to God and you resist, and he will flee from you. That's the correct way to battle Satan. You look for trouble, you'll find it. Jesus said, you walk in the light as I am in the light. You stay in the light. So I stood trembling. And then said he unto me, notice, again, he knew, fear not. He realized that Daniel had an unhealthy fear. You see, there is the fear of the Lord, a deep reverence in understanding God's power. But when God senses that you have an unhealthy fear and you don't realize his love for you, the first thing he says to you is fear not, because God doesn't want you to fear him the wrong way. He loves you. Jesus never coerced or intimidated people with fear to get them to believe. It's always in love. And every situation in the New Testament, even when the apostles were afraid, the first thing Jesus said was, fear not, be not afraid. God, your Father, wants you to trust him and his love and come into his presence without fear. You have boldness to enter into the presence of God without fear when you become his child. And any unhealthy fear is a satanic lie. And so here, Daniel, this is a tremendous experience that God rewarded his fasting, his seeking his face, because as God promised in the Bible, he's a rewarder of those who diligently seek him. And he loves to reward. So he said, fear not, Daniel, for from the first day that thou didst set thine heart to understand and to chasten thyself. How much do we want? How close do we want to get to God? Are we willing to chasten this flesh and go without for a while? It's amazing when maybe we are being challenged. We say, I want to know you in a greater way, Lord. And then he starts revealing things in the scriptures about what God will do when we diligently seek him. And we ask someone else to do it for us. Will you fast for me? Why don't you fast? How bad do you want it? I have never, in all the years I've known the Lord, gone into a fast chosen by God, no matter what length of time it is, and not have God reward an answer. And it's just as exciting and wonderful now as it was 30 years ago. And I'm more than twice as old as I was. The only thing is, you see, you get to a certain point, you don't want to come back. You don't care if you do die. You see, it's so wonderful in his presence. It's almost like, you know, like Peter, James, and John, Lord, it's good that I'm here. I'll just stay. I don't want to go back. The sad thing is many Christians never go after it. And so he said, "Fear not, Daniel, don't be afraid. I'm not manifesting myself to you to cause you to dread. It's to reveal my love to you. You're greatly beloved." And when you want to understand the scriptures enough to fast and to chasten yourself and to mourn, God says, "I will reward you."
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3: Well, imagine yourself at a heavyweight boxing match. The champ climbs into the ring and the announcer screams to the crowd, "Let's get ready to rumble." Well, that's how Revelation chapter 6 opens. And yet, surprisingly, God's champ appears as a little lamb. Verse 1. "Now I saw when the lamb opened one of the seals, and I heard one of the four living creatures saying with a voice like thunder, 'Come and see.'" This lamb is going to throw a massive punch. The lamb will roar like a lion. God's judgment is about to fall on the rebel planet. You remember in chapter 5, we saw the title deed to all the universe. On the cross, Jesus paid to redeem the earth. And now in chapter 5, he takes title. Jesus alone is worthy to open the scroll. But you see, purchasing a parcel and taking possession are two different tasks. Satan is a squatter, and he isn't going to relinquish control without a fight. And thus, as Jesus opens the scroll, he pops each of its seven seals. And chapters 6 through 19 records the devastating judgments that follow. Satan is about to be evicted from planet Earth. John writes, "And I looked, and behold, a white horse. He who sat on it had a bow, and a crown was given to him. And he went out conquering and to conquer." Here is the first of the infamous four horsemen of the apocalypse. John sees four horses in these verses: a white horse, red horse, black horse, and pale horse. These are hefty war horses. They're snorting, they're stomping, they're raring to bolt from the gate. The white horse carries the Antichrist, the red horse, war, the black horse, famine, and the pale horse, death. Now, some Bible teachers mistake the rider on the white horse as Jesus. And this is exactly what Satan intends. Hey, if you wanted to fake a $100 bill, you don't put Obama on the front. Try to spend an Obama buck and it won't fool anybody. You want the bogus bill to look authentic. And this is the devil's strategy. He wants the false Christ on the white horse to look like the true Christ. It is true that in Revelation 19, we see the Lord Jesus returning to this earth, riding on a white war horse. But that's where the similarities end. Jesus returns at the end of this period of judgment, after the seventh seal. This guy rides in at its outset. Recall too from chapter 1, Jesus has a sharp sword, but this false Christ carries a bow. You remember in Genesis chapter 11, Nimrod the hunter was the first to rebel

0: and lead a revolt against God. Tradition says that he was the inventor of archery, this Nimrod. After the flood, God hung up his bow of judgment in the clouds. He would never again judge the world with water. The rainbow was a symbol of that promise. But Nimrod hated God, and he tried to draw men after himself. His bow was a symbol of conquest, a conquest over the hearts of men. You see, this is the goal of the rider on this white horse. He has a bow, but no arrows. Apparently, he will conquer the nations without firing a shot. He'll be hailed as a man of peace, an expert in diplomacy. He designs a sinister shalom, a false peace, and with it, he deceives the nations. There's also a difference in the crowns that he wears. His is the laurel wreath or the competitor's prize. In Revelation 19, Jesus wears a diadem. That's the kingly crown. You see, this rider on the white horse, he steals his authority. And it only lasts briefly. Jesus has the right to rule. I read of an Israeli guide who once confessed to his group, "I'm so desperate for peace, I'd sign a deal with the devil if it would mean peace." And that is exactly what the Israelis will do one day. Daniel 9 tells us that this period of history called Great Tribulation begins when Israel signs a treaty with this white horse rider, a.k.a. the Antichrist. Verse 3 tells us, "When he opened the second seal, I heard the second living creature saying, 'Come and see.' Another horse, fiery red, went out, and it was granted to the one who sat on it to take peace from the earth, and that people would kill one another, and there was given to him a great sword." It doesn't take long for this false peace of the white horse to crumble. Paul predicted in 1 Thessalonians 5, verse 3, "For when they say peace and safety, then sudden destruction comes upon them." Today the world chants, "Give peace a chance," but this peace will be short-lived. This second horse speaks of war and bloodshed. It foreshadows all the skirmishes that lead up to the final battle of Armageddon. Notice its color is appropriate. It's blood red. The death toll will be astronomical. Millions upon millions will die violently. And as the world suffers from war, Jesus pops another seal. "When he opened the third seal, I heard the third living creature say, 'Come and see.' And so I looked, and behold, a black horse, and he who sat on it had a pair of scales in his hands." In John's day, scales were a symbol for commerce. All buying and selling was done with the use of balances and scales. He says, "And I heard a voice in the midst of the four living creatures saying, 'A quart of wheat for a denarius and 3 quarts of barley for a denarius, and do not harm the oil and the wine.'" Now in the Roman world, a denarius was a typical day's wage. And so here, basic food staples are costing huge sums of money. Inflation has skyrocketed. Global famine has driven up the price of food. You know, living in America today, we're sheltered from the conditions in which most of the world lives today. It's been frequently stated 1/3 of the world's population has plenty to eat. That's us here in America. 1/3 is undernourished, and 1/3 is on the verge of starvation. In recent years, superstorms have become the norm, it seems. Imagine a storm so severe, or perhaps a global drought, that wipes out an entire growing season. Worldwide famine is not that hard for us to envision. Imagine suddenly your kids joining the African children you see on TV with sunken eyes and bloated bellies and exposed ribs. Notice, too, the irony here in verse 6. Basic foods will be depleted, but there's still an abundance of luxury items like oil and wine. I think it's God's sarcasm on man's priorities. We'll have booze to drink, but no bread to eat. It's even more profound if the oil in verse 6 refers to petroleum, not just olive oil. We'll have gasoline to fill up and drive all of our fancy cars, but no food for our bellies. Well, there's coming a time when Jesus will rock this planet. False peace is followed by war. War is followed by famine. And famine is followed by death. Verse 7. "And when he opened the fourth seal, I heard the voice of the fourth living creature saying, 'Come and see.' So I looked, and behold, a pale horse." The Greek word translated pale is chloros, from which we get our words chlorine or chlorophyll. It's a greenish yellow color. Think of the flesh tones of a person who's seasick, who's turned green, or a corpse without makeup. We're told in the name of him who sat on this fourth horse was death, and Hades will follow him. Death has an entourage. Hades fills up on the heels of death. The Pell Rider is thinning out a wicked population. You know, in recent years, we've read of people contracting mysterious flesh-eating bacteria, needing their limbs amputated, even dying. World Health Organizations warn of future antibiotic-resistant super plagues that could easily kill millions of the human family. The Pell Rider will have plenty of diabolical tools at his disposal. Well, add together the cumulative effect of all four horses, and the impact is staggering, John writes. And power was given to them over a fourth of the earth to kill with sword, with hunger, with death, and by the beasts of the earth. In other words, a quarter of the world's population will die. You know, currently the global population is a tad over 7 billion people. Thus, 25% equals 1.75 billion people. It's hard to imagine 1.75 billion of anything, let alone dead bodies. Did you know, if you counted one number per second, it would take you 11 days to reach 1 million. That seems like a long time, but it would take you 56 years to count to 1.75 billion. Now imagine that many corpses littering the planet. These four horsemen will kill one out of every four humans. And all the while this carnage is occurring on earth, remember what John saw happening in heaven. Believers from every tribe, every nation, every tongue, every people who've been redeemed by the blood of the Lamb are before God's throne singing, "Worthy is the Lamb, worthy is Jesus." That's the church. That's you and me, my friends. You see, before this judgment comes down, the church will go up. We'll be raptured or snatched away. As Paul said in 1 Thessalonians 5, God did not appoint us to wrath. But there are seven seals, not just four. And in verse 9, Jesus breaks another. When he opened the fifth seal, I saw under the altar the souls of those who had been slain for the word of God and for the testimony which they held. As Jesus pops the seals and judges the earth, guess where the rebels vent their frustrations? Rather than take responsibility for the consequences of their own sin, they shift blame on the believers. Followers of Jesus will become the brunt of their anger. And during this time of great tribulation, folks will recognize God's judgment and they'll turn to Jesus. They'll be saved, but they won't be safe. For the rider on the white horse will criminalize being a Christian. Anybody who takes Jesus as Lord will be silenced. There'll be a multitude of martyrs. You know, today the world glorifies tolerance for all religions except Christianity. Faith in Christ is a sticking point. And it's a small leap from bigotry to brutality. The false Christ will hand down this death penalty. We see the martyrs that result in verse 9. Their souls, not bodies, are crying out from under the altar in heaven. This means that they've missed the rapture. When Jesus retrieves the church, he'll be a body snatcher. He raptures not only our soul, but he resurrects our body. Thus, these bodiless souls were left behind. They put their faith in Christ after the rapture. The tribulation believers are camped under the altar. They've been brutalized. They're victims of injustice. And they let us know it in verse 10. They cried with a loud voice saying, "How long, O Lord, holy and true, until you judge and avenge our blood on those who dwell on the earth?" Boy, realize they sing a familiar refrain, don't they? They sound like a lot like the prayers that we pray at times. When we see a criminal walk out of a courtroom because of a technicality, or when we watch justices uphold rules that sanction the murder of innocent babies, or when we realize that evil men have enslaved young girls in the sex trade, or when we hear of deviants who make millions off child porn, don't you get angry? Don't you cry out for vengeance? Isn't there a righteous recoil in you whenever you see evil prosper and good despised? It should be. In Psalm 58, David saw evil men going unpunished, and there he prayed, "Break their teeth and their mouth, O God." And we've all prayed for a few teeth to be broken. John continues, "Then a white robe was given to each of them, and it was said to them that they should rest a little while longer, until both the number of their fellow servants and their brethren who would be killed as they were was completed." In Revelation 19, Jesus returns, and when he does, the martyrs' blood gets revenged. Their pain gets eased, but for a time, they'll have to wait. And this word wait, this is the challenge for our faith as well. Jesus will right all wrongs, but not on our timetable. Verse 11, rest a little while longer is as relevant to us today as it will be for these future saints. And then in verse 12, Jesus breaks the scariest seal yet. "I looked when he opened the sixth seal, and behold, there was a great earthquake, and the sun became black as sackcloth of hair, and the moon became like blood." This earthquake is the big one. It blows up the Richter scale. The earth convulses, soot and smoke that turns the sky black and the moon red. We're told, "And the stars of heaven fell to the earth as a fig tree drops its late figs when it is shaken by a mighty wind." The Greek word translated stars is asteris. It applies not only to stars, but to asteroids or meteorites, any cosmic projectile streaking through outer space. And just as an autumn wind rustles the trees and leaves begin to fall to the ground, one day Jesus will shake the heavens above us and celestial bodies will pummel the planet Earth. He says, "Then the sky receded as a scroll when it rolled up, and every mountain and island was moved out of its place." The upheaval is almost beyond description. Obviously, when he cracks open the sixth seal, Jesus takes the gloves off. It's a rough, bare-knuckled strike. Jesus unleashes massive, cataclysmic judgments upon the rebel planet. We won't be, but if we were on the earth experiencing these judgments, I think it would make us all want to take back some of our cries for vengeance. I mean, all I can say to you is pity on you if you miss the rapture and you're still here when this sixth seal breaks. Take all of the meteorite movies. You know, it's become a film genre. Armageddon, Deep Impact, Night of the Comet, Doomsday Rock, Asteroid, etc., etc. Take all of the Hollywood special effects combined, and they're tame compared to the damage that such an event will actually do. I've got a movie for you. It's not a Hollywood flick. It's a National Geographic special. It's titled Asteroids, Deadly Impact. It's a documentary on not just the possibility of a major meteorite strike in the future, but its inevitability. Do you realize that every day the Earth gets bombarded with 20 tons of cosmic rock? Most of it's space dust, but larger strikes occur. Geologists can take you to over 140 craters all around the globe that are the result of incoming asteroids and comets and meteors. And according to verse 13, it'll happen again. Recently, CBS News ran a special report. It quoted astronomers who estimate that there are over 400,000 NEOs, or near-Earth objects, up to 1,000 meters wide that could strike planet Earth with little or no warning. You might recall the asteroid that exploded over Russia. It was 60 feet wide. It injured 1,500 people. CNN ran a story. Asteroid zips past Earth. This rock was the size of 3 football fields, not just 60 yards wide. Of course, only in space is 2 million miles considered a close call, but it did cause alarm. Well, when Jesus breaks this sixth seal, it will happen. The stars fall. Then a superquake creates massive fissures in the Earth's crust. Continents shift. Islands vanish. As the ground shakes under their feet, the inhabitants of the Earth, they look up and the sky is receding, or it's rolling up like a paper party horn after a blast. In the movie Deep Impact, the U.S. government sets up a survival village in the caves of Missouri. They call it the Ark. I wonder if the scriptwriters read verse 15. "The kings of the earth the great men, the rich men, the commanders, the mighty men, every slave and every free man hid themselves in the caves and in the rocks of the mountains and said to the mountains and rocks, fall on us and hide us from the face of him who sits on the throne and from the wrath of the Lamb. For the great day of his wrath is come, and who is able to stand? What a phrase. The wrath of the Lamb. Here is the ultimate oxymoron. No animal is as docile and gentle as a lamb. Likewise, no one is as tender and gentle with the trusting heart than Jesus. But you see, the day will come when he will be gentle no longer. The rejecting heart will taste his wrath. The lamb will roar. This is a side of Jesus we all need to see. Well, the sixth seal closes with God throwing a fury of punches. He has the earth on the ropes. It appears to be a knockout, and it raises the question, for the great day of his wrath has come, and who is able to stand? Well, chapter 7 provides the answer. After these things, I saw four angels standing at the four corners of the earth. It's a figurative way of saying the four points of the compass, east, west, north, and south. The four angels are holding the four winds of the earth, that the wind should not blow on the earth, on the sea, or on any tree. Wind is a mighty force, and yet just four angels wrestle the jet streams to submission. And suddenly the earth grows quiet. A few seconds earlier, the winds of judgment were howling, but now God has a few issues for us to weigh and consider. Judgment is not all that he has on his mind. You'll notice a structure in Revelation 6 through 19. God's wrath comes in three waves. There's seven seals, followed by seven trumpets, followed by seven bowls. In between each seven, John inserts a brief vignette of a person or persons central to the events that occur in the Great Tribulation. And in John chapter 7, we find two of those vignettes. He sees two people groups. Verse 2. Then I saw another angel ascending from the east, having the seal of the living God. And he cried with a loud voice to the four angels to whom it was granted to harm the earth and the sea. The angels who had harnessed the wind and will harm the earth are first given a special mission. God orders them, do not harm the earth, the sea, or the trees, till we have sealed the servants of our God on their foreheads. Boy, Jesus is about to seal the fate of the wicked world, but first he seals his own. And in doing so, he reveals his heart. Jesus suspends his judgment here to show mercy. Recall, a seal was an insignia stamped into hot wax. It was a mark of ownership. The seven seals on the scroll spoke of Jesus' proprietary rights to planet Earth. Now he's about to seal a group of people. For in this time of tribulation, there will be folks who will embrace Jesus as Lord. And he'll seal them with the Holy Spirit. He'll put his mark of ownership on their foreheads, the foreheads of his servants. This reveals the master's heart. In the midst of judgment, he still shows mercy. Verse 4 reads, and I heard the number of those who were sealed. 144,000 of all the tribes of the children of Israel were sealed. Of the tribe of Judah, 12,000 were sealed. Of the tribe of Reuben, 12,000 were sealed. Of the tribe of Gad, 12,000 were sealed. Of the tribe of Asher, of the tribe of Naphtali, of the tribe of Manasseh, of the tribe of Simeon, of the tribe of Levi, of the tribe of Issachar, of the tribe of Zebulun, of the tribe of Joseph, of the tribe of Benjamin, 12,000 were sealed. It's funny how many cults lay claim to these 144,000. You know, for a time, the Jehovah's Witnesses identified themselves as the 144,000 of Revelation chapter 7. That is, until their roles swelled to more than that number. That's when they modified their view. The 144,000 are only elite Jehovah's Witnesses. The worldwide Church of God claimed to be part of the 144,000, as did some Seventh-day Adventists. And yet you have to ask, does anyone read verse 4? For it clearly identifies this group as 144,000 of all the tribes of the children of Israel. These guys are Jews. If someone ever tells you they're one of the 144,000, ask them, which tribe? There's 12,000 from the 12 tribes of Israel. This group is an exclusively Jewish fraternity. Realize there are three types of people in the world today. There are Jews and Gentiles and the church. And only one of these three groups will be spared the wrath of God to come. 1 Thessalonians 5 verse 9 states, God did not appoint us to wrath. 1 Thessalonians 1 verse 10 says of Jesus, who delivers us from the wrath to come. And both those verses speak of Christians. You see, a great escape awaits believers. We'll be raptured again before the judgment comes down. The church will go up. The great tribulation is not for Christians. It's for unbelieving Jews and Gentiles. It's the final opportunity for both. And apparently this jolt is needed to open eyes that have been blind to God's truth.
1: Thanks for tuning in to today's edition of Sandy Adams Radio. Our pastor and teacher, Sandy Adams, is coming to us from Calvary Chapel Stone Mountain in Atlanta, Georgia. Have you ever skipped to the end of a book to see how the story ends? That's what's happening when we read the book of Revelation. As Pastor Sandy leads us in this study, we're seeing just how the world as we know it will come to its end. But we don't need to grieve this world as it passes away, because it will be replaced by a new heaven and a new earth, a new world with God Himself sitting on the throne of it all. If you want to be part of this new kingdom that the Lord is establishing, all you have to do is accept His free gift of salvation and repent of your sin. If you would like someone to pray with you as you make that decision, you can give us a call at 770-736-2828. Once again, that number is 770-736-2828. 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
4: When does mud become a rock? The answer next on today's Creation Moment. And now, here's our Creation Moment's host, Ian Taylor.
5: We have always been told that it takes millions of years for muddy deposits to turn into rock. Those who believe in creation have always disagreed. It seems pretty clear to us that much of the sedimentary rock we see today was deposited during the great flood at the time of Noah, which was not millions of years ago. Creationists generally place the flood at about 4,600 years ago. Impossible, say the evolutionists. Sedimentary rocks cannot form that fast. Well, now it seems that they spoke too soon. While digging some trenches in a salt marsh, a team of sedimentologists found stony nodules in the mud. Further research on how the nodules formed revealed that a mud deposit can be transformed into a layer of sedimentary rock in as little as 6 months. They found that two bacteria are responsible for this. One species gets its energy from the sulfates in the seawater. In the process, it produces hydrogen sulfide. The second species of bacteria can do the same thing, but if there is too much hydrogen sulfide, it can also change iron compounds so that they react with the hydrogen sulfide and other salts. The result is stony lumps of iron sulfide and iron carbonate hardened into sedimentary rock quite quickly, enough to fossilize any animal before it decays. Science has now confirmed what creationists who believe in the Bible have always suspected. There are natural processes which can form sedimentary rock within the limited timescales required by a literal reading of scriptural history.
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0: Hi there, and welcome. Today on Bridging the Gap, the subject is prayer. Here's a thought on prayer from Pastor Lloyd Foley.
1: When you speak something, when you believe something, when you act on something out of prayer, there is a real sense, of course, it comes back to the simplicity of what prayer is, and that is communion with God. In fact, if I were to say the three simple features in our communication with God are simply this: conversation, supplication, and adoration. That is, you commune with God, you ask of God, and then you adore Him, you thank Him. And that's kind of the expression of faith.

0: Hey, thank you for being a part of today's edition of Bridging the Gap with our teacher and pastor, author Lloyd Pulley. Today, Lloyd will continue our new series called Basic Christian Living by sharing a message today on prayer. Now, when you talk about the basics of our Christian walk, prayer is certainly part of the list, right? I guess when you break prayer down to its bare essence, what we're doing is simply talking with God. But as with so many other parts of our relationship with God, there is a right way and a wrong way to go about it. Do you know the difference? You know, too many people have the wrong motivation when they pray. Should we be trying to get God to see things our way, or should it be the other way around? Here's Pastor Lloyd with today's Bridging the Gap.
1: Mark chapter 11. This is our sixth installment of Basic Christian Living. How it all started was talking about the Lord's return. And you know, it's kind of a good thing to see the end when you start your race so you could see where you're going. And the thought of his return, his settling is the world and the kingdom that will come, we look around and go, what on earth is happening? Well, God is not unmindful. He is moving history toward a direction. Then we looked at abiding in Christ. That's what we do. Abiding in his word and filled with his spirit and obedience to him, and how that relationship drives everything. And then, of course, we looked at in our third section, the way of grace. This is what's unique to Christianity. This is not a works-based religion. This is about receiving his grace and being changed, altered by it. That's what Christianity is. It's his work in us. And then, of course, we looked at testing of our faith. You know, as we receive this grace by faith, we sometimes get tested in that faith. Sometimes things aren't the way we'd hope they'd be, and trials come and difficulties come. And what are we going to do? Are we going to trust the Lord? And our faith is tested. Then last time we looked at the effect of the Word of God, the effectiveness of the Word of God, and how we need to be people of the book and get into the Word and let it speak to us. Well, this time we're going to look at a passage that I think is pretty powerful in regard to what I would say is simple prayer. But it's a very simple expression, yet very powerfully put. In Mark 11, verse 24, he says, "Therefore I say to you, whatever things you ask when you pray, believe that you receive them, and you will have them." Now, this is a pretty powerful promise. And the backdrop of this was when Jesus was coming out of Bethany, saw a fig tree, went to get some figs. There was no figs on it. He cursed the fig tree. Came back later. And Peter remarked, "Look, the fig tree you cursed is all dried up." And then Jesus said this in verse 23. He said, "Assuredly, I say to you, whoever says to this mountain, 'Be removed and cast into the sea,' and does not doubt in his heart, but believes that those things he says will be done, he will have whatever he says. Therefore, I say to you, whatever things you ask when you pray, believe that you receive them, and you will have them." Now, of course, this promise has been turned into some sort of what I would call a metaphysical reality. That is, you know, that you can, with the power of your mind, make things happen. Which is in the realm of the occult, by the way. It's in the realm of metaphysics. It is not faith. It is not biblical faith by any stretch. This is quite a different matter. When he speaks about believe that you receive and believing in your heart, the idea here is faith in God, the object of your faith, so that when you speak something, when you believe something, when you act on something out of prayer, there is a real sense, of course, it comes back to the simplicity of what prayer is, and that is communion with God. In fact, if I were to say the three simple features in our communication with God are simply this: conversation, supplication, and adoration. That is, you commune with God. You ask of God, which the ask is what's going to be focused on in this passage. And then you adore him. You thank him. And that's kind of the expression of faith. Now, they already had a foundation. You have to know that by the time Jesus spoke this, they had already heard and understood the rudimentary elements of prayer. We get in the Lord's Prayer. It's really the disciples' prayer. It's really him modeling for us how we should pray. So the disciples already had that. They understood first concerns. Our Father, which art in heaven. That's where you start. You got to know who you're speaking to. Our Father in heaven. And then the requests, the first three requests, are all revolved around his purpose. hallowed be your name, that your name be revered and magnified above all things. Your kingdom come, your will be done, which by inference is not my kingdom and not my will. I'm yielding that to you. And then the last part of the prayer is he gets to our needs then. Give us this day our daily bread, our physical needs. Forgive us our debts as we forgive those who have trespassed against us. Our mental needs, our emotional needs. You hold on to unforgiveness, I'm going to mess you up. And we need to have forgiveness and to forgive others. And then our spiritual needs, lead us not into temptation. So those things cover the very foundation of our prayer. They would have had that already in their arsenal by this point. And especially what Jesus had when he spent that time with his disciples, when he said to them, up to this point, you've asked nothing in my name. Ask that your joy may be full. And he says, listen, I'm not saying this that I'll pray to the Father in your behalf, because the Father himself loves you because you have loved me. And this is the key here, the inheritance. Prayer is the inheritance of all who walk by faith. We have a relationship with God because of his Son. Now, maybe some of you feel like, well, you have to have the deeper spiritual maturity to have this kind of prayer in your arsenal. And I would say to you, ask. This passage elevates prayer to an active role in all of us, that we might see the privilege and responsibility that few see. And that's why this is so important. I remember over 20 years ago, there was an elderly gentleman in the fellowship. He's since gone to be with the Lord, but while he was here, he was such a sweet, quiet man, but he would roam the foyer, and he would always, invariably, you know, meet new people coming in, and he'd ask their name, and he'd write it down, and whatever prayer request they had. I got to see the back of his Bible one time, and it was filled with people's names and their needs, and he would diligently, regularly just pore over those, remembering them, and the next, when he'd come back to church, he'd remember all those people he prayed for. He was uncanny. If I wanted to remember anybody's name, I went to him. He knew. And I was like, Lord, make me like, I want to have a prayer life like that. Then I found out that what he did when he went home, he was retired, and he would sit out in front of his apartment complex. And everybody was coming in and out. He'd greet them by name. He knew them by name. He knew their children, their families. He had them written down. He would pray for their needs. He believed in prayer. He believed in bringing this to God. He knew his limitation, but he knew God was not limited. And that's the greatest lesson in prayer that you'll ever learn, is that you are extremely limited in what you can do and what you can say and how far you can go. But your God is not. And when you depend upon him, when you look to him, when you trust him, it's an amazing thing. And so this is where this prayer leads into when he says, I say to you, whatever things you ask when you pray, believe that you receive them and you will have them. Now, the basic requirement for prayer is right here, and the importance of faith in prayer is right here. And those are the two simple things that I want to focus on. What is the basic requirement of prayer? Well, it's pretty simple here. Ask. You have not because you ask not. Now, the question I'd have before you is that, do you really know what it is that you want? You know, I ask you as parents, if you have toddlers in the home, and they have a lot of requests, right? But you know what they need. And this is our Lord. He actually tells us, whatever you pray according to his will. Now, some have said, well, that's a limitation on this. Yes and no, because the true ask, in the very word ask, is lifted up with this same point of, it's the object of your desire. This isn't just a dribbling request. This isn't a dribbling request of a toddler that largely gets unanswered. These are things that are desperately desired. And you know, if you had a toddler with a desperate need, you would be there as a parent. So this is what the Lord is saying. He's helping us focus when he says, whatever you ask, whatever things you ask. By the way, I think of how many requests the Lord ignored of mine in my day. All the whining and complaining and requests that I put up that never got an answer. But he never, ever ignored any one of my heartfelt requests. Now, sometimes I got a no answer, but when I got the no answer, it was clear from him that there was something better. And indeed, he maneuvered me into that way. And I am forever grateful for some of those no answers. I've told In the past, I had a particular lady in mind when I was in my 20s that I thought, oh, this is the one, and yes, Lord, please. And he said a resounding no, and I can't tell you how thankful I am that I waited for my wife, Karen, of 37 years. But, you know, those are no answers that only God can say, yes, this is awesome. So, listen, here's the thing. My past sojourn in prayer, I'm going to take you through a little journey to show you how that not just the dribbling requests, the simple requests, or even the complaints, but the heartfelt desires that you put before the Lord. He is faithful for his children.
0: 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Here's Pastor Lloyd now with part two.
1: One of the most desperate things for me when I first came to the Lord was, okay, Lord, now what? Do I continue in school in the chemical engineering course that I'm going in, or do you lead me in this newfound passion of wanting just others to know you and get into your Bible and do something about that and teach them and equip them? And so I had this passion, but I had this scholarship, and it was like, Lord, what do you want me to do? And it was a long, drawn-out prayer request, by the way.

about thanking the Lord. And that resonated with me because I was a worrier. I too analytical, too trying to figure everything out. So I thought, all right, I'm going to read this. So I got this book, and it revolutionized how I looked at things in my life. How oftentimes I found myself complaining about this and that. Complaint is a much more grievous sin than you even can imagine. I could take you through the whole Old Testament and New Testament about what happens to those who complain, and it ain't pretty, and it's a miserable place to be. But I found myself trapped in that because I was trusting my own understanding. So I began to thank the Lord and ahead of time, and it seemed like at that point I had this release. I knew now that he was calling me into ministry. So I had that answer. He answered. And then when I went out to Southern California, then specifically, well, where? Now that I'm plugged into this church and I'm growing, how do I get trained? And so I started serving. And I remember, you know, the need to evangelize, going out in Hollywood Boulevard and taking teams out there. And that commitment to do that rescued me in many ways. So he answered my heart's desire with now being involved in ministry. But then it was like, well, Lord, I want to get equipped to one day start a church. And what do I do now? And so I was praying specifically for that. And Lord, he began to speak to me. You know, he began to speak to me about maybe getting equipped in ways that I wouldn't have ever imagined. So I'm working construction, and I took a Friday off. I went to speak to the pastor and gave him my passion and desire to one day get trained. I'm thinking, you know, 4 or 5 years down the road, maybe I'll have an opportunity. Before I even got out to my car, he came down to me and said, let me know when you want to start as an intern, and we'll start you. That was Friday. I called my boss up. I couldn't wait. I said, do I need to give you two weeks' notice? And he goes, no, it's construction. Get out of here. They're probably trying to get rid of me anyway. I don't know. But that Monday, I started on staff and began a whole work of ministry and just learning as a young 21-year-old. And by the way, I was just with a lot of my pastor friends and people that knew me and people that were, I was working with the ministry way back in the day because I was, you know, it was hosted by the church I grew up in. And they have a story that keeps circulating about me that it's quite embarrassing, but you know, it's true. My first day on the job on that Monday, the pastor was off, and they said, well, find something to do. And so I'm looking around, can I clean closets, or what do you want? I don't know. I remember going up, and the pastor's office was open, and I walked in and saw all those books and thought, well, you know, we're brothers, you know. So I sat down, grab a book, and I sat down in his seat and put my feet up on his desk, and I'm reading his book, and he walks in. And they keep telling the story to all the new guys of what not to do. You know, it's just I'm the great example of what not to do. But that's how I got started. But, you know, God answered. And then after I was established there, I had one more big request. And this was a heartfelt request, as any young man knows. Lord, I need a wife. And I got to tell you something. Be careful what you pray for. Because had I known what that prayer would mean as the most painful time in my life, because what I thought the request was I want a wife, but what I didn't realize and the actual prayer was, I need to be a husband. I need to be a man to lead about a precious treasure the Lord's entrusting to me. And I didn't understand that part of it. But the Lord made sure I got a number of beat downs to make sure I got that understanding. That this wasn't about me. In fact, I'll never forget, I was so focused on my prayer of finding a wife, I failed to see what he would require of me to be a good husband, capable of leading. And I can share many, many visits to the woodshed and the Lord having to knock that self-centered ego out of me so that I could learn it wasn't about me. And that's what we do as men. We serve and protect, just like the motto of the police. We serve and protect. That's what we do. And I wasn't ready for that. I was still looking around going, oh, she's pretty. I wonder if she's the one. Not asking the question, am I the one? And the Lord had to really do that with me. And so, you know, that prayer request was answered by first a big no on one young lady. And then the Lord just prepared me for bringing Karen into my life. Then eventually praying for direction. Okay, Lord, you know, what do you want me to do? And I was really praying, what ministries? And so began serving and discipling and equipping, but eventually prayed because a holy discontentment was coming. There's something more. I could have stayed there for a long time. We had everything set. We had our house not far. We'd acquired a great deal and 5 minutes from the church, near family. Everything was perfect.

0: But there was a holy discontentment. Okay, Lord, what do you want? And I began to be burdened. And where? So at first, tried Michigan, thinking of Michigan. For a year, prayed, and the Lord gave a resounding no. And then the Lord opened up this thought of New Jersey, and it all came from just so many different places. I knew it was Him confirming it. So with our little children in tow, my wife and I came out here in 1984 and planted a little church, planted a little Bible study, really, and not knowing what the Lord was going to do, and not giving people this big old grandiose vision of what I wanted to see happen. Literally, I'm teaching a Bible study, and if the Lord does something with it, then that's His doing. But I remember laboring with my hands, getting back into construction, and it was very, very difficult. It seems like the trend today in church planting is, you know, guys want to go out with full salary and everything covered for them and everything set up for them. And, you know, I didn't have that. And I'm thankful as I look back, because there's something about that struggle and that trusting God in those beginning years and working hard that cemented things in my life that are essential that I don't think you can get with just a quick fix and everything handed to you. So we prayed, and the Lord opened doors for our mission. Early on, we started doing missions in Eastern Europe and in Africa, then facility, then the land that we acquired, and then the land we sold so that we could get the radio station and that vision and the school. Everything has been God's answer, but it has been a long journey. And as I look back, I see the benefit of that heartfelt ask. Because ultimately, we could have done none of this. We could have seen none of this. Now, if you'd ask me what my burden is now, I'll tell you this. That same simple childlike faith that asks God for great things, not great things for yourself. Because, you know, frankly, I have never used any of this benefit for myself. I live in a moderate house, drive a moderate car. I don't have a vacation home somewhere. I don't have a big bank account. I am not about that. I don't want to be. I know people would expect it or think that or assume that as a pastor of a large church. But frankly, you know, that's not how we roll here. Because we want to see the example set, people investing in the kingdom and truly it being used for His glory. But my burden is that every one of us here would understand you have a God in heaven who loves you. He knows the best plan for your life. And really trust Him with that and begin to ask Him on the big asks, not the little selfish asks, but the asks that go outside of your own needs. Then you'll catch this impossible prayer and believe and begin to see God do something powerful that would deepen you in fellowship. I want you to remember, those of you who have been here for 10 or 15 or even 20 years, don't forget what it was like when you first entered these doors and you were loved on, you were cared for. People were interested in you, helping you, encouraging you. And I think as time goes on, we see kind of a coldness that sets in. We forget how, you know, look, when you think of a visitor, maybe people are visiting just because they're family here or they're in town or whatever. But I'm talking about those who are searching for a home, a church home, and they're coming and they're looking and that tells me there's something broke out there or there's some life-changing thing. And man, that to me is like, how can we serve? How can we help? And I want that spirit to envelop us once again.
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0: Well, listen, you know, if it was about just having an easy life, I can see our frustration, but I've grown so much more when I get challenged. When everything's easy, I'm a danger to myself. You know, when things are tough, it keeps me praying. 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But at the end of the day, then I see the amazing way God moves in a heart. So I think we need to step out in faith.
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1: Let's look at an average day on God's fair earth. Perhaps today we'll have a volcanic eruption or an earthquake that will crush families to death beneath the debris of their homes. Cancerous diseases will continue to take their toll and cause thousands to die in agony. Today, human beings will be struck by lightning, drowned in floods, stung to death by killer bees, killed by hurricanes and tornadoes, and tormented by blight, pestilence, and infestations.
2: They will be afflicted, devastated, and brought to ruin. Maybe there's no God, but only a fool says that. Or maybe God can't control his creation. Or maybe we live in a fallen creation. Common sense tells us we live in a fallen creation. But thank God we can be lifted from the fall through the gospel.
1: There goes another minute. 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

0: Isaiah chapter 8, verses 19 and 20. And when they say to you, seek those who are mediums and wizards, who whisper and mutter, should not a people seek their God? Should they seek the dead on behalf of the living? To the law and to the testimony, if they do not speak according to this word, it is because there is no light in them.
1: This has been your sustaining word of the day, brought to you by Calvary Chapel of Manitowoc.

0: Welcome to today's edition of Upward Call, a radio outreach ministry of Calvary Chapel, Madison, Wisconsin. 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
1: We're going to be in the book of Isaiah, chapter 17. I read the Bible and see things going on in the world today. People, even Christians, freaking out about different things. It's going on just as exactly as God said it would. It always has. It causes you to hold even tighter to God's promises in desperate times. That's what's going to be the test in this country. You watch, dude, as things get harder and harder, and things aren't going to get easier. You know, we got presidents being put into prison and things like that, dude. You know, and everyone just focused on the other gods of this world, the sports stars and the movie stars and all those things they're completely ignoring because it's too hard to look at the fact that, dude, our nation is crumbling before our eyes. It's getting invaded in the southern border. And when it all comes to a head, you know, and it will. That is where the separation will take place. And it's not going to be easy for those who are going to hold to God's word. It already isn't. There are pastors who are being told that you cannot speak those words. Pastors being told you cannot, you know, minister in these places. I've already run into that multiple times in prisons because it's a government institution. But here, these people, this remnant, here comes the big, bad Assyrian army. They're nothing in God's economy. Woe to them. It says in verse 12, woe to the multitude, he says in verse 12, many people, they make this big noise like the roar of a sea and rushing nations like a tsunami. That's how their army would be perceived on an earthly level, like the roar of the sea, the rushing mighty winds. But God, verse 13, those two of the most comforting words in the entire Bible, but God. But God, Romans 5 says, demonstrates his love for us in that while we were yet sinners, Christ died for us. But God, Ephesians 2 says, even when I was dead in trespasses and sins, God made me alive together with Christ. But God has chosen the foolish things of the world to confound the wise, 1 Corinthians 1:27. You can make a list all night long. Here, the mighty Assyrian army, multitude of troops are going to come like a rushing tsunami, but God, simply by his word, his rebuke, verse 13, will send them fleeing far away. It's like a dog running with its tail between its legs, blown away like chaff before the wind or like a tumbleweed, literally in a hurricane, is how they're going to leave. Now imagine as these northern nations are being completely eliminated, they're being called away with fish hooks. And you're seeing this nation come closer and closer, and they wiped out a large portion of the southern kingdom in their advance. They came all the way to Jerusalem. And then it says at evening time, verse 14, it was trouble before at evening time trouble and

before morning, they are no more. First Isaiah 37, 2 Kings 19, 2 Chronicles 32, and secular history all record how the Assyrian army was decimated in one night. 185,000 Assyrian troops were found dead on the ground after one night when one angel, according to the Bible, killed them. And I've shared, you know, accounts from secular historians who try and figure out what happened. They say some fast-moving, spreading disease killed them, but they don't know. And once you're reading your Bible, dude, along with those actual accounts, watch for passages like this. There's many of them. This was a major event, a major dramatic event that God used to show everybody in that area, this is how I take care of mighty empires. And he just, in one night, he destroyed the Assyrian army. And you look at secular history, from that point on, the Assyrians went on the rapid decline and the Babylonians rose to world domination. You're not going to hear it in school, unfortunately. But, you know, study your Bible and look at actual history. That's what happened. How did that happen? One night, dude, the Assyrian army was decimated. God did it, like it says here. This is the portion, he says at the end of verse 14. This is what those who plunder us get. This is a lot of those who rob us. And that's what the remnant, studying and trusting in God's word, can stand upon. Yeah, you know, the big bad Assyrian army, dude, this is what you get when you mess with our God. Now, chapter 18 is only 7 verses. So we're going to look at these as well. Chapter 18, verse 1, woe to the land shadowed with buzzing wings, which is beyond the rivers of Ethiopia, which sends ambassadors by sea, even in vessels of reed on the waters, saying, go, swift messengers, to a nation tall, smooth of skin, to a people terrible from their beginning onward, a nation powerful and treading down, whose land the rivers divide. All inhabitants of the world and dwellers on the earth, when he lifts up a banner on the mountains, you see it, and when he blows a trumpet, you hear it. Now this brief passage here, it's 7 verses. It's against Ethiopia, and it's not a burden like the others in this prophecy against the nations of that day. So it's not a judgment upon Ethiopia. This is inserted as a warning once again to the southern kingdom of Judah to not trust in the Ethiopians in their diplomatic offer to help them against this invading Assyrian empire. Ethiopia in Isaiah's day encompassed much of northern Africa, the continent, including Egypt much of the time. If you do just a cursory study of the different pharaohs, some pharaohs were Ethiopian. They were Hamites, they're called. Others were Shemites. But there are many, especially in this day, who were Hamites. They were Ethiopian in their ethnicity. The Ethiopians had an army that could rival that of Assyria. You see that in some of the history books in our Bible. Up until modern warfare, Israel's position on the earth, on this portion of land that is called God's promised land, you look at it on a map, they link that little portion of Israel links 3 major continents. All the major trading routes, caravan roads met up with, passed through that promised land. That's why they had so many tax collectors and people like that. They were making tons of money. You want to pass through our land going from Asia to Africa, from Africa to Europe? The Jews were making tons of money off of people. It was also where large confrontations between earthly superpowers took place for thousands of years. When you travel through Israel, the tour guide will take you to places and he'll point out, this is where Nebuchadnezzar brought his troops in to attack, you know, Israel, or he fought, you know, those who were coming from Egypt. This is where Alexander the Great, this is where Caesar, this is where Napoleon brought all of his troops.
They marched troops through this valley. It's amazing to see, and you can see how they could bring a whole army here. And this is where the Antichrist is going to get all of his armies together to try and finally take out Israel in the valley called Armageddon, Megiddo, it's called. You can see it's a great place for coordinating troops. But see, none of this is coincidental. God provided a spiritual witness right in the midst of it all. In spite of who they were, the Jews began to look at themselves as being, well, of course God would use us and we're important. And, you know, so the world should bow to us. And God said, no, you're just like everybody else. I had to choose somebody and it's you. At the time of Isaiah, when the Assyrian Empire was aggressively seeking world domination, coming out of the north, conquering all these smaller nations, their sole rival at the time, as far as strength and influence, was Ethiopia. They could marshal a million-man army at the time of King Asa. Now, the Ethiopians held control of Egypt at that time, and they're referred to as Egypt many times. Pharaoh Necho in 2 Chronicles 35:36 was an Ethiopian. But a face-off between the Ethiopian army and the Assyrian army in the promised land was inevitable. It seemed inevitable. The woe here in verse 1 is not so much woe, they're going to be judged, but more woe to those who would be foolish enough to trust in them and not in God. God can wipe out the Assyrian army in one night if he wants to. Woe to those who are going to go, oh, dude, we can't trust God anymore. I got to run to the world. And they're going to help. And that's the wording here. It calls them the land with buzzing wings. The reference to eat a lot of bugs in the Nile Delta, okay? A very infested place. But the true power coming from that direction is recognized there in verse 1 as being beyond the rivers of Ethiopia, which they sent ambassadors by sea, even in vessels of reed on waters. So Ethiopia was sending out ambassadors to these nations who were coming under invasion by the Assyrians. This prophecy is saying when their ambassadors come, they're going to come by sea and they're going to encourage smaller nations like Judah to send swift messengers to this mighty nation of Ethiopia. Like, quick, go make friends with the Ethiopians. And they will help you when this mighty tsunami of an army of Assyria comes into your land. Isaiah, however, he makes a pronouncement here on the part of God. So again, he's telling, woe to those who are going to follow in that and run to them. Because here's what God says. He says in verse 3, he's like, all inhabitants of the world, dwellers on the earth, when he lifts up a banner on the mountains, you see it. When he blows a trumpet, you hear it. For so the Lord said to me, I will take my rest and I will look for my dwelling place like clear heat and sunshine, like a cloud of dew in the heat of harvest. For before the harvest, when the bud is perfect and the sour grape is ripening in the flower, he will both cut off the sprigs with pruning hooks and take away and cut down the branches. They will be left together for the mountain birds of prey and the beasts of the earth. The birds of prey will summer on them and the beasts of the earth will winter on them. So all inhabitants of the world are called to take heed basically to what Jehovah God of Israel is going to do for his people when this big, bad, mighty Assyrian army besieges Judah's last stronghold, the city of Jerusalem. So once again, that devastating defeat of the Assyrian army in one night is being held up as evidence of who is really in control. That defeat of the Assyrian army was to be a huge dramatic demonstration of God's power. And it was. People just forget about it so quickly. But right in the middle of what was the majority of human civilization, right in Jerusalem, dude, think about it. This didn't happen way off in some, you know, Caribbean island. This was right in the middle where everybody comes in the main city there. They were to lift up a banner and blow a trumpet, so get everybody's attention, in other words.
when it happens, it's not like God's going to be worried about anything. This is what the Lord said to me, Isaiah says in verse 4. I'm going to take my rest. I'll look for my dwelling place like a clear heat and sunshine, a cloud of dew and a heat of harvest. In other words, just another day for me, God says. That's just another day. People on earth are going to be freaking out. Dude, what are we going to do? We got to run to the Ethiopians. Me, God says, I'm going to be resting. Verse 5 speaks of God just allowing world affairs to unfold as though biding his time. I'm just waiting for things to develop, just allowing world affairs to develop until the perfect moment when he can reap the greatest spiritual harvest. And then at that point, he will decimate the Assyrian army. As verse 6 says, they will be left together for the mountain birds of prey. Imagine 185,000 corpses. Who's going to clean up this mess? Well, you know, he's going to call all the birds in the summer, and then what's left over, the animals can come and eat in the winter. And so another just witness of God's power. Now, the last verse of this chapter, it just seems totally random in light of the immediate context here of the decimation of the Assyrian army by the God of Israel, verses 1 through 6. The Ethiopians are going to see that, not only acknowledge the superiority of Jehovah as the true and living God, but at some point in the future, they are going to be the bearers of a significant gift to the Lord of hosts, the master of all armies. In that time, verse 7 says, a present will be brought to the Lord of hosts from a people tall and smooth of skin, and from a people terrible from their beginning onward. A nation powerful and treading down, whose land the rivers divide, to the place of his name. They're going to bring this. It says that they're going to present a gift. A present is going to be brought to the place of the name of the Lord of hosts, to Mount Zion. Now, this verse that some scholars refer to as one of the most obscure passages in prophetic scripture. It's been the topic of widespread speculation and tradition, especially in Ethiopia, where it permeates their culture. The tradition that the Ethiopians have been entrusted with guarding the Ark of the Covenant until the Messiah comes. That sacred object that possibly still contains the two tablets of the law. The Ark disappeared sometime between the reign of Solomon and the Babylonian captivity. You know, there are movies like Indiana Jones that speculate its whereabouts. Not just because it's financial worth. You know, you got a completely gold-covered box with a gold lid. That as you study scripture, you see that lid, that mercy seat. And this is what, you know, scripture seems to be pointing to, is that that is going to be the throne of where our Lord Jesus Christ is going to sit. And these people are going to bring it there to Jerusalem. But just the financial value, let alone spiritual, you know, geopolitical, imagine what that would throw into the peace deal between the Jews and the, you know, Palestinians. If all of a sudden the Ark of the Covenant shows up, why do you think everyone's looking for it? The Ethiopians claim to have been preserving it for over 2,500 years. Now, 1 Kings 10 relates the account of what many believe to have been an Ethiopian queen, the Queen of Sheba. She traveled all the way to Jerusalem to see the glory of Solomon's kingdom, a visit that established positive relationships between the two nations prior to this even taking place. Jesus referenced the Queen of Sheba in a positive light in Matthew 12 and Luke 11. And so her visit was a big event during Solomon's reign, almost as preparing for this Ark to be taken out of there when it needed to be taken out. You can go on the internet and see videos of the Church of St. Mary of Zion in Aksum, Ethiopia, where they claim to be guarding this Ark day and night. No one goes into the place, but they claim to be guarding it for thousands of years.
There's a succession of priests who are born, their whole life is to live and die as guarding this sacred object there in this church. And you follow it. All we have outside of the Bible is different speculations, but they are amazing. These people guard it around the clock. They take it really seriously. All we have in the Bible is this one verse. But other verses tie into it. It's pretty fascinating as you look at it. And this verse is a chiasm in the original language. Several other passages, you can see Zephaniah chapter 3 makes a hint towards it, some Psalms. But in light of this, let's finish by turning to Acts chapter 8. Acts 8, very familiar passage, but also very interesting to take it from a different perspective, as you see here, as many do. I've read this before, very fascinating, but it's kind of obscure on its own as well. Verse 26 of Acts chapter 8. Now, an angel of the Lord spoke to Philip, saying, "Arise, go toward the south along the road, which goes down from Jerusalem to Gaza." This is desert. So he arose and went. And behold, a man of Ethiopia, a eunuch of great authority under Candace, the queen of the Ethiopians, who had charge of all her treasury. That's what's in her treasury, had come to Jerusalem to worship and was returning, sitting in his chariot, reading Isaiah the prophet. Then the Spirit said to Philip, "Go near and overtake his chariot." So Philip ran to him and heard him reading the prophet Isaiah, said, "Do you understand what you're reading?" He said, "How can I unless someone guides me?" And he asked Philip to come up, sit with him. The place in the scripture he was reading was this, Isaiah 53. "He was led as a sheep to the slaughter, as a lamb before its shearer is silent. So he opened not his mouth. In his humiliation, his justice was taken away. And who will declare his generation? For his life is taken from the earth." So the eunuch asked Philip and said, "I ask you, of whom does the prophet say this, of himself or some other man?" Then Philip, opening his mouth, beginning at this scripture, preached Jesus to him. As they went down the road, they came to some water. The eunuch said, "See, here's some water. What hinders me from being baptized?" Then Philip said, "If you believe with all your heart, you may." And he answered and said, "I believe that Jesus Christ is the Son of God." So he commanded the chariot to stand still, and both Philip and the eunuch went down into the water, and he baptized them. Now when they came up out of the water, the Spirit of the Lord caught Philip away so that the eunuch saw him no more, and he went on his way rejoicing. So this man travels all the way to Jerusalem for the old covenant. He discovers the new covenant. There are passages in the Old Testament, Isaiah or Jeremiah 3 and others that speak about how the ark is going to be brought to Jerusalem at the time of the Messiah's reign. And as I said, the indication is that the mercy seat itself is what is going to represent his throne in his coming kingdom, that thousand-year reign. Should the Ethiopians be entrusted with the ark, as many believe, and as scripture really seems to point to, here comes this Ethiopian eunuch when the Messiah is here on earth. This guy's got great authority, is in charge of the queen's treasury, which would definitely include the ark. They hear the Messiah has come. There's traditions that say when Mary and Joseph took Jesus into Egypt, that they took him to where the ark was. These are traditions, and they're very fascinating to read. But that's weird. They go to Egypt, then they come back. And the Ethiopians have pictures, you know, cartoon pictures, not photographs. They say Jesus and Mary brought the child here in their picture Bibles, that they have drawings in there. It's like, dude, they're totally into this. But here he comes. You know, the Messiah's here. The eunuch is sent to Jerusalem only to find out the Messiah's been killed, been crucified. What's going on, dude? And he's returning all confused, reading one of the most dramatic messianic passages in the Old Testament, Isaiah 53. God supernaturally gets Philip from the great revival going on in Samaria, which is interesting. You know, he doesn't take an apostle.
notice. He takes, you know, just a deacon. Doesn't matter. God doesn't need anybody. But he takes him to meet this man in the desert. Verse 26. And Philip joins this confused Ethiopian eunuch in his chariot and beginning at chapter 53, preach the gospel to him. The Messiah has come, but initially to die for the sins of the world. He'll be coming back. And he gets saved. He gets baptized, went on his way rejoicing. What did he report to Candace, queen of the Ethiopians, you wonder? We don't know, but if the various scriptures all tie together, as many believe, it's something like, yeah, the Messiah has come, but not to stay. He'll be coming back. And then the gift will be brought. It's a very interesting, I encourage you to, you know, if you want to get into the word and study, great passage, great topic to study in the Bible, along with just various things that different traditions and things hold. But awesome word we have, God. Thank you for your Bible. Thank you, God, that we live in days where so many things in your word are coming to pass. God, what a treasure we have. We have the greatest treasure right here in your word. Continue to feed us, show us awesome things out of your word that we, Lord, can then live for you and be a witness for you in the world around us. In Jesus' name, amen.

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If you'd like a copy of today's teaching, which is part of a Bible study that was given during one of our weekly services, please contact the church at 608-273-2911 or visit us on the web at calvarychapelmadison.com. 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
1: It's 4:29.
2: It's 75 degrees.
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0: Salvation does not insulate us from suffering. That's a fact we might like to avoid, but we should face this fact with proper attitude and perspective, as we hear in this comment from our teacher, Mike McIntosh.
1: For I consider the sufferings of this present time right here in Rome, but the unique thing about the Bible is it's a book that has eternal time. So this present time right now, the sufferings that you may have, you can identify when it says that Jesus Christ suffered. And since you've been taught you're an heir of God, you're adopted because of what Jesus did into God the Father's kingdom, you will be a joint heir with Jesus Christ in everything for eternity. You'll have a complete access backstage pass to. Nobody will be able to stop you. You will actually be the judges that will be judging the fallen angels.

0: Thanks for joining us for the Monday edition of Chapter and Verse, where we're taking a verse-by-verse view of the book of Romans. Currently, we're taking the luxury of an in-depth examination of Chapter 8. Mike McIntosh is our Bible teacher on this daily broadcast, and we can look forward to more practical instruction today in Part 2 of the message, Have You Considered the Suffering? The words we find today were written to a church that would soon undergo terrible persecution. In just a few years, the believers in Rome would experience exactly what Paul prepared them for. The verses we'll review today contain some of the most comforting promises found anywhere in Scripture. Open your Bibles now to Romans chapter 8, and let's join Mike for today's lesson.
1: One of the greatest honors bestowed upon me by the Lord was that during the reign of the communists throughout Eastern Europe, I was able to spend literally weeks in Eastern Europe behind the wall of East Berlin and West Berlin, but in many of the countries. And we memorized 2 weeks earlier and then burned it all in a garbage can in a park in Austria, all the names, telephone numbers, addresses for the next 5 weeks on this one trip, and what time we would meet in what country and what city, and it was kind of crazy to say the least. And people would meet us without ever talking to us. We'd be sitting in our VW van at a park, and all of a sudden somebody would pull up in a car in front of us and look at us and then honk their horn and start driving, and we'd start following them. Then we'd end up in an apartment or a house or a barn or an open field, and we'd get from 10 to 2 or 3, 400 people that had come from hundreds of miles because an American was coming with a Bible and was going to teach. Now, I don't think that you've ever had that suffering. I don't doubt that it'll come this way, but that is the suffering he's talking about here, more so than that they've got a pain in their low back or they stubbed their toe or they got a D on the exam. They really knew what suffering was because they suffered with Jesus. It was Jesus that was persecuted under Stalin and Brezhnev. I was there when Brezhnev was in charge of Russia. And yet, even in Russia, the people that knew the Lord would sacrifice everything to live for him. For I consider the sufferings of this present time right here in Rome, but the unique thing about the Bible is it's a book that has eternal time. So this present time right now, the sufferings that you may have, you can identify when it says that Jesus Christ suffered. And since you've been taught you're an heir of God, you're adopted because of what Jesus did into God the Father's kingdom, you will be a joint heir with Jesus Christ in everything for eternity. You'll have a complete access backstage pass to. Nobody will be able to stop you. You will actually be the judges that will be judging the fallen angels. And you will be a very unique person. You will be without sin. Probably still have your same personality, but it would be true intellect, not pseudo-intellect, and it would be a true heart of love and compassion. And nobody has to doubt anybody's word or handshake, because it's a whole new kingdom that is based on the love of God. And God will have us, if whatever it is, managing or administrating or everything that you have gifts for, using throughout his creation, which is bigger than just this solar system, galaxy, or this one universe that we know of. So he slows down, he considers the present time sufferings. These things that we're suffering, that people are really hurting over, that next word was not worthy. So there's worth to suffering in some people's eyes. You know some people that they drag on and on and on their suffering. I remember my mother always talked about the old people. And I thought she was old. You know, she was almost 92 years old. And we saw that her car was swiped on one side, on the right-hand side, big full body length deal. And so I said, Philip, would you take Grandma's car over to the Buick dealer and whatever it is, you know, negotiate a good deal, but let's get it fixed for her. So we got it fixed for her. Next thing was that a man called me and said, I live near your mother's home. She left a note on my car. Her car had swiped my car and knocked her rearview mirror off. I said, and his. And I said, really? Which side? And he said, well, it's my left side, driver's in her right side. I said, that's where we just fixed the problem. So I suggested, how long have you had your glasses? Oh, 15 years or something. Oh, Mom, come on. So we went and got her eyes checked, and she had a cataract, and she couldn't see out of the right eye. So she was always hitting things on the right side. Not always, but sometimes I would find that she'd hit some things. I'm sure she got to the body shop earlier than me. But she was such a character. And so I said, Mom, this doctor is one of the best in San Diego, and he's going to remove that cataract. And it'll take less than 10 minutes. You'll feel no pain. And I guarantee you, you'll be seeing super a week from now. And all those things came to pass. So they give you the big old people black glasses, you know, the ones I'm talking about. They're kind of plastic, and you see they cover everything so light doesn't get in there. 3 days, that'd be about it. But my mom wore them for 3 weeks. And I'd go visit her every day, and I'd say, Mom, that was a couple weeks ago when we got your eyes fixed. Oh, no, I better keep them on. She was enjoying the attention that the glasses gave her from other people. I thought, okay. So some people, they do milk the suffering for all they can. So he slows down, considers the sufferings at this present time. So if you would just write one word down on a piece of paper right now, just one word for suffering, it's code word. If you drop this paper, your name's not on it, your Social Security's not on it, but a word is on it. And nobody would know what you're talking about. Just one word. And now let's think of two words. Suffering's going on right now. Demoted, promoted, lost this, found that. Sufferings. Health, in-laws, outlaws, family. Just one word. And you could see that you have learned on this planet to live with pressures every day. So when you consider at this present time what you're going through, some of you say, I can just, no problem, I've been through worse than that. And yet he's talking about deep suffering. It's not worthy. The suffering that you have gone through, and maybe losing your home or losing your job, it truly is a suffering. In no way do I play that down. I understand 101%. But when it comes to this pain and the scars and the wounds, it's not worthy to be compared. You can't juxtapose them side by side or bring them, switch them on those sides. You can't compare this to that, because it's something differently that you will be experiencing in spiritual suffering. But you can't compare it. It's not worthy to be compared with the glory. You know, God speaks about his glory throughout the Psalms. The Proverbs, a wise person speaks about God's glory. The Psalms and the songs speak about God's glory. The Old Testament, the five books of the Old Testament that Moses is responsible for the first five books, speaks about God's glory. One time God came by to see Moses, and he said, Moses, go inside the little cave there on the mountain, and just wait till I come by. He said, and God put his hand out and blocked the opening. Pretty big hand. He blocks the opening and then walks by. So think of this. How long his arm would be that he could walk by something as big as a cave entrance, and his arm and shoulder just still keeping Moses blocked from this radiation. Because Paul told Timothy that God dwells in a light that is unapproachable by man. We can't get to him. But our spirit can. And when God removed his hand, Moses, the Bible says, saw the trailing edge of God's glory. Now that word for his glory was the Hebrew word Shekinah, which is glorious and beautiful, way beyond any superlatives we could come up with. But he saw just like the dust being kicked up as his robe was touching the ground, perhaps. He didn't see his arm or his hand or his face or his full stature or size. He just saw the presence of the wind turning something up. And it was so powerful that it took his body and transformed it. And when he came off of the mountain, his face shined so brightly that they had to put a cover over it, lest he blind all the children of Israel. That would be like me or you, you deserve it. You get a little glimpse at God's glory, and this brightness that has come upon you is so bright that if they put you on Mount Soledad or Mount Helix, airplanes would not need any other way to figure out where the airport is. 2.8 million people or whatever it is, the entire county of San Diego, from Borrego to Imperial Beach to Oceanside, you name it, to Jumul. Everyone would be blinded just being in your presence, having seen only the trailing edge of God's glory. That's how beautiful God is. And we are told through various scriptures that that's what you're going to look like. Wow. And some of you can use a little bit of a facelift here. You got to admit it. You got a little sad look on your face, and you're sort of, I don't know, whatever. For I consider the sufferings, present time, not worth. There's no value to compare with the glory. And then the future is given to us, and the future is hope. And this is true hope that we can all believe in. I consider with the glory which shall be revealed in us. God's going to put his glory in us when we get our new bodies. The Bible says to be absent from the body is to be present with the Lord. Those of you that have lost loved ones, I encourage you to realize that God sees things differently than you and I do, and you worried about their suffering at death time or whatever. God has the ability to take them, the real them inside, immediately, the body still on the machines, the body still on the side of the highway. But God is there. And it's a whole different realm. Their body could be moaning and groaning, but their spirit is seeing the Lord. And if they die, at that instant, the Bible says to be absent from the body is to be present with the Lord in just a flash. Now, we had a men's prayer meeting in Calvary Chapel, Costa Mesa. Pastor Chuck hosted it. Hundreds and hundreds of men would come each Saturday night and pray. And my friend Don McClure and I were two of the first intern pastors with Pastor Chuck. And I was driving home to Santa Ana that night late, and I saw a car.

And when I jumped out, there was nobody there but me and this policeman and the sheriff. And I told him I was a minister and I'd like to say a prayer for this man. And he was just getting ready to put the white blanket over him, the sheet. And I just, a couple appeared, a man and a woman. I didn't see a car stop. I, to this day, believe there are angels. I just went, whoa, I'm going to pray for this man. They said, we'll pray with you. So we held hands, and the officer waited a few moments, and we asked God to bless this man and the death notifications that's going to be given and to those that are going to get this bad news. And all of a sudden, he started gurgling and spitting up blood, and he came alive, if he were dead, but he was on the edge. And the officer said, whoa! And just then, wherever the ambulance came from, I'm not sure, but they slid it underneath him and got him out on the gurney and put him into the back of the ambulance, took off. I thought, man alive. Now, I've only been a minister for about 6 months, 5 months, and I thought, this is really cool. I like this. So I went to that hospital, and it was just crazy. They were running around Tustin Hospital, just crazy. Nurses, doctors, everybody was just trying to save all these kids' lives. There was 4 to 6 of them. And I heard a phone call of a nurse that was calling, obviously, it's now 11 o'clock at night, Las Vegas, and speaking to a parent and says, I don't have time to tell you that. Listen to me. Do I have permission for the doctor to operate or not? I don't have time for that. Do I have permission? Your daughter's going to die. Okay, thank you for permission. And I hung up. And I thought, oh my goodness, it's got to be a little more sensitive or something. So I went to the head doc and I said, could I call all these families for you and help with the death notification and whatever's going to happen here? He said, absolutely. So I called Don McClure. And Don came and joined me, and I said, I'm going to jog over to their house. They live 4 blocks from the hospital. I'll leave my car here if somebody comes and they need it. If you could just stay here and be the person between the families on the phone and the medical team. So I get over to the condominium, and there's this young 23-year-old bride with a pair of twins. Well, most pairs are twins. Had a couple of twins. And so I said, here's who I am. Your husband's in the hospital. Here's what happened. He's still alive. I'll stay here. I'll call our church and get some women to come over, take care of your little guys. And so that took place. Well, when I got relieved at the house, 3 or 4 hours had gone by. I came back, and that young woman, the wife, was praying with my friend Don McClure to accept Jesus. And he said, you know, a nurse accepted Jesus. She accepted Jesus. So we would go back and forth, and this man was in a coma. After 3 months, Don went there and sat down by the bed, and the man came out of the coma. And he was told what had happened, and he prayed with Don and accepted Jesus as his Lord and Savior. He was a Jewish man that owned strip clubs in Santa Ana, and his young wife was one of the girls that was a nude dancer. So out of all that suffering and all that pain, salvation started coming from so many different ways. I think what happens is, as Dr. Joe Aldridge says, the former president of Multnomah Bible College and a very close friend of Billy Graham's, in his book, Friendship Evangelism, Joe said that within 24 months of becoming a Christian, the average Christian man or woman does not have any friendships with people outside the church. So all of a sudden, we start closing all the doors, and we don't minister. The love that we receive, we keep it inside. And it's a time right now for us to open the windows and let the Holy Spirit be a fresh breeze through our homes and our lives and our hearts, and that we would not worry about the sufferings that are not worthy to be compared with what's coming to you. So you just blast right through it in the Lord, and you see Him powerfully with His glory, revealing the future for you so you don't stop. So I'd like you to look at those 7 words, if you would, please. The consider, sufferings, present time, not worth compared with the glory shall be revealed. Because something's coming in the future that is going to take place inside of you, and this body will be gone, and you'll have a new body, and that body will be perfect and will never die. Now, I'd mention to you
four times one.

0: word was mentioned. And it's such a subtlety if you're not looking for it. And the reason I picked up on it this time, out of all the years I've read Romans, is that I'm just finished a year of school, 21 units, and I'm doing a summer class on physical science and the earth. And it's the debate between the old earth and the young earth. Are we biblically what God says in Genesis, or are we what science says that we're millions and hundreds of millions of years old? So this hit me because it was on an exam this week that we were discussing these things, and I'd like to show it to you. For the earnest expectation of the creation eagerly waits for the revealing or the manifestation of the sons of God. For the creation was subject to futility, not willingly, but because of him who subjected it in hope. Because the creation itself also will be delivered from the bondage of corruption into the glorious liberty of the children of God. For we know, we consider, and now we know that the whole creation groans and labors with birth pangs together until now. Four times creation is mentioned just in one brief dialogue of a short letter sent to the Roman church, and zero times was the word evolution mentioned. That is so subtle. So the argument is based around the Genesis, that God created heaven and earth. He rested the seventh day. He did it literally in six 24-hour day periods, and then people go over to a day unto the Lord is 1,000 years, and 1,000 years is equal to one day. And they bounce around. But this started me thinking late yesterday afternoon. I'm going to do a study on creation and how many times it's found in the Bible. And this is why the book is not wanted by secularists. Because it's not just that God created the heavens and the earth, but it is a testimony of the act of creation from Moses to David to St. Paul that is mentioned throughout the whole book. So students are not dumb. They're students. They're inquisitive. And if they were reading a book and it said creation, creation, creation, and the teacher is at the blackboard saying monkey's uncle, monkey's uncle, monkey, monkey, monkey, evolution, you know, they would say, but hold it. Why don't we hear about creation? It's a big conspiracy. Your kids and your grandkids are just not going to hear about creation. I wish God could just snap right now and your eyes would open and you'd see what's going on planet Earth. Because there are people that have sold their souls to the devil and they know what's going on and they won't tell you. For the earnest expectation of creation eagerly waits for the manifestations of the sons of God. Creation, when Adam and Eve sinned and God cursed the earth, the creation itself took the curse. This is why God's not going to let us, with NASA or without NASA, get people off this planet and infect them with the filth of sin that we have polluted this planet with. You think God would want them out on Jupiter or Mars or some other galaxy? No way. Because we have putrefaction in our streets, endorsed by federal governments around the world, and they profiteer off of it. Creation is mentioned four times, evolution zero. In verse 20, for creation was subjected to futility, not willingly. It didn't say, okay, I want weeds to grow. I want trees to lose their bark and die. I want cats to die when they get a certain age. The cats didn't say, yeah, get rid of me after you get rid of the dogs or something. You know, they didn't start talking and negotiating. They were all, it was all the flowers, everything was beautiful, pure. And the curse came, and now all of creation has intelligence to it.
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2: Today's Wisdom for Women is Proverbs 19, verse 23. The fear of the Lord leads to life. Then one rests content, untouched by trouble. When you respect and honor the Lord, when you value His word above all other opinions, when you trust and obey Him, even when it puts you out of favor with people in popular opinion, you are living before what is called the audience of one. Before all others, you have nothing to gain, nothing to lose, and nothing to fear. Max Lucado calls this looking for the applause from heaven. Trouble may come, but you are not rattled. You may be hurt externally, but it is well with your soul. In Romans 8, Paul said, "Yet in all these things we are more than conquerors." Daniel met an incredible challenge. When a law was invoked, it made it illegal to pray. A few years ago, this seemed like it would never happen in the U.S., but now it just might. So he had a decision, to fear and honor God or to fear and honor man. He chose God, and he prayed. He was caught and sentenced to death. Then he was thrown into a pit of hungry lions. This just doesn't seem right. He wasn't delivered from the lion's den, but as we read, he was delivered in the lion's den. All of us need to be inspired by Christians who have lived in such surrender and trust in God. Let me suggest a couple of biographies. Through Gates of Splendor by Elizabeth Elliot, Hiding Place by Corey Ten Boom, and Delighted in God, the Story of George Mueller are all stories of people whose lives were living examples of our proverb. The fear of the Lord leads to life, that one rests content, untouched by trouble. This is Debbie Bryson praying that the practical wisdom of God's word will make you wise.
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2: 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And on today's edition of The Word for Today, Pastor Chuck continues his message, The True and Faithful Witness, as we pick up in Revelation chapter 1, verse 5. And now, with today's study, here's Pastor Chuck.
3: We are called to be witnesses for Jesus Christ. That is, it should be that people could look at you and know exactly what Jesus is like. That's God's intent and purpose for your life. That is what the Spirit is seeking to accomplish in conforming you into the image of Christ. So that as the Spirit's work is complete in me, I will respond as he responds. I will love as he loves. I'll forgive as he forgave. I will be his representative. I will be his true and faithful witness. The witness of what he is, even as he was the true and faithful witness of what God is. And so unto Jesus Christ, the faithful witness, and the first begotten of the dead. That is, the first of this whole hope that we have of eternal life through him. And the prince of the kings of the earth, King of kings and Lord of lords, we will be proclaiming him in a few weeks as we get to chapter 19. Unto him that loved us and washed us from our sins in his own blood, the redemption that is ours through Jesus Christ. More than that, he has made us kings and priests unto God and his Father, and to him be glory and dominion forever and ever. Amen. So the work of Jesus Christ, he was the faithful witness. He is the first begotten from among the dead. He is the prince of the kings of the earth, but he loved you. And he redeemed you with his blood, in order that he might make you a kingdom of priests unto God, in order that he might receive glory and dominion forever. Behold, he cometh with clouds. Probably a reference to the church that is coming with him. In the 11th chapter of the book of Hebrews, it tells us of all of these Old Testament saints who, through faith, made their mark upon the world. And then chapter 12 begins, seeing we are encompassed about with so great a cloud of witnesses, the multitudes of people. Behold, he cometh with clouds. The multitudes of people that will be returning with him, the church. And when Christ, who is our life, shall appear, then shall we also appear with him in glory. Behold, he cometh with clouds, and every eye shall see him. Contrary to what the Jehovah Witnesses teach, that he came privately in 1914 into the secret chamber, and only those with spiritual eyes could see him. And he now rules the world in the kingdom age from this secret chamber. Satan is bound, cast into the abuso. Well, they left a chain too long, and he's got too much freedom to suit me. Every eye shall see him, and they also which pierced him at his second coming. We are told that Jesus came as far as Bethany with his disciples there in the Mount of Olives, and then He ascended up into heaven, and a cloud received him out of their sight. And while they were standing there, two men stood by them in white apparel and said, "Ye men of Galilee, why stand ye here gazing into heaven? For this same Jesus is going to come again in like manner as you have seen him go into heaven. Every eye shall see him." He's going to come. It'll be a public coming. Jesus is coming in the flesh to establish God's kingdom upon the earth. Every eye shall see him, and they also which pierced him shall mourn. There is a prophecy in Psalm 22 concerning Jesus Christ, and it said they pierced his hands and his feet. They that pierced him shall see him. In Zechariah, another prophecy concerning Jesus Christ, and they shall look upon him whom they have pierced. And again in Zechariah, and they shall say unto him in that day, "What are the meaning of these wounds in your hands?" They shall look upon him whom they have pierced. And all of the families of the earth shall wail because of him. Even so, amen. The recognition, finally, that Jesus is indeed the Messiah, the longed-for Messiah, that the nation of Israel has waited for and sought. That recognition will come, but only after Jeremiah's prophecy is fulfilled and Jacob has gone through a time of great trouble and great sorrow. But they will look upon him whom they have pierced. Even so, amen. Now Jesus addresses John directly and declares, "I am the Alpha and the Omega, the beginning and the ending, saith the Lord, which is and which was and which is to come, the Almighty." Now, whether or not this is Jesus or God, it really is immaterial, because Jesus addresses John in a moment in verse 11, saying, "I am Alpha and Omega, the first and the last, and what you see, write in a book." Now, if God declares of himself, "I am the Alpha and the Omega, the beginning and the ending," and Jesus declares, "I am the Alpha and the Omega, the beginning and the ending," there, you know, I used to take geometry back in the ancient days, and there was something about equal angles and equal sides, you know, make an isosceles triangle or something, you know. They are equal. If your angles are equal, sides are equal, then they become equal. Now, if God says, "I am the Alpha and the Omega, the beginning and the ending," and Jesus says, "I am the Alpha and the Omega, the beginning and the ending," then it makes them the same. In the beginning was the Word was with God, the Word was God. The same was in the beginning with God, and all things were made by him, and without him was not anything made that was made, and the Word was made flesh, and he dwelt among us. The Alpha and the Omega, the beginning and the ending. So now John gives you a little background to the vision. He said, "I, John, who also am your brother and companion in tribulation and in the kingdom and the patience of Jesus Christ, was in the island that is called Patmos for the word of God and the testimony of Jesus Christ." Now, at this time, all of the rest of the apostles had all been martyred, all been put to death by the Roman government. John is the only one of the original left. He's well into his 90s. It is estimated that this was written in 96 AD. And it is estimated that John was probably approximately the same age as Jesus. So John is probably close to 96 years old at the writing of this book. He's in a little rocky crag out in the Mediterranean, offshore a little bit from the area of Ephesus. And he's there for the word of God and the testimony that he has, exiled to the island of Patmos. According to Eusebius in his book on church history, as he records the violent death of all of the other apostles, he says concerning John that there was the attempt to boil him in oil, but he survived the experience of being boiled in oil. And so they exiled him to the island of Patmos. God wasn't through with John yet. God had one final word for man. The book of Revelation needed to be written, and John was the one that it was eminently qualified to write the book. And so there on the island of Patmos, the aged John received this vision of the future. And I was in the Spirit on the Lord's day. Now, there's two possible ways to interpret this. One, that on Sunday, he went into a spiritual trance and had this vision. Another possible translation of this same Greek text would be, I was in the Spirit unto the day of the Lord. I prefer that translation myself. For I believe that John was taken in the Spirit through a time machine, if you please, which, of course, is the transition from the natural into the spiritual world. That's a time machine because you enter into the timelessness of eternity, something that will take place when you die. You're going to enter into the timelessness of eternity. Time is only relative to our planet Earth because of its rotation on its axis and its revolution around the sun. So we count time here, but time is relative. John was in the Spirit unto the day of the Lord, and he heard behind me a great voice as of a trumpet. Later on, he's going to hear a voice as of a trumpet calling him up into heaven. Come up hither, I'll show you things which must be, and we'll get that next week, saying, I am Alpha and Omega, the first and the last. And what you see, again, he saw these things. It was a vision. Write in a book and send it unto the seven churches which are in Asia, unto Ephesus, Smyrna, Pergamos, Thyatira, Sardis, Philadelphia, and Laodicea. So I turned to see who it was that was talking to me. And being turned, I saw seven golden candlesticks. And in the midst of the seven candlesticks, one like unto the Son of Man, clothed with a garment down to his feet, and girt about the chest with a golden girdle. And his head and his hair was white like wool, as white as snow. And his eyes were as a flame of fire. And his feet were like unto fine brass, as if they were burned in a furnace. And his voice as the sound of many waters. And so it is interesting to me that in the New Testament, with all of the gospel writers writing concerning the life of Jesus Christ, there was never an endeavor by any of them to describe Jesus in a physical sense. None of them said, well, he had brown eyes or he had blue eyes. He parted his hair in the middle. He had a beard. No descriptions at all of Jesus Christ. So that we are totally without any real knowledge of what Jesus looks like from a physical sense. Man has often drawn pictures of what he envisions Jesus might have looked like. But it's hard to really envision what a person looks like just by hearing the words that he said. Or even by even hearing his voice. You know, it's an interesting thing when I travel around the country to these radio rallies where we go into an area where we've been broadcasting on the radio for 7 years and we get a chance to personally meet the people that have been listening to us on the radio. And the moment I walk out, I can sense the shock when people finally see the face behind the voice. And they'll come up and say, I thought you were tall, and I thought you had curly hair, and I thought this and that and the other, you know. And they had all kinds of mental pictures of what you must look like because of your voice. And it's amazing how far off you can get. in your mental, you know, somehow when you hear a person's voice, of course, you kids today growing up in the TV era, you don't have it like we used to have it when we were kids. You know, all of our entertainment was by radio. And I had a mental picture of little Annie Orphan, little Orphan Annie looked like, yeah. And what Jack Armstrong looked like. You know, somehow you get a mental picture of what they must look like because of their voices. And what you see depicted as Jesus is just in the figment of some man's imagination. We don't really, the Bible hasn't really described him in a physical sense. The only real description we have of Jesus in the New Testament is given to us here by John himself. And this is Jesus as he sees him in his glorified form. And he describes him much as Daniel described him in the book of Daniel. Only a little probably more fully than Daniel described him. Now he had in his right hand seven stars. Out of his mouth went a sharp two-edged sword. Now the Bible says the word of God is alive and powerful, sharper than any two-edged sword. So his words are like a sharp two-edged sword because they are able to cut between the soul and the spirit. They are a discerner of the thoughts and the intents of the hearts of man. His countenance or face was as the sun shineth in his strength, looking into the noonday sun. His face, just a glorious shining. His feet, like brass that had been heated to incandescence. His hair, white as snow, eyes like a flame of fire. What a vision. Holding in his right hand the seven stars, and when I saw him, I fell at his feet as dead. And he laid his right hand upon me, saying unto me, fear not. I am the first and the last. I'm the Alpha and the Omega. I am the first and the last, the beginning and the ending. I am he that liveth and was dead. And behold, I am alive forevermore. So be it. And I have the keys of hell and death. When Jesus died, he descended into hell. Peter, in the second chapter of the book of Acts, in explaining to the people the phenomena that they were observing on the day of Pentecost, declared Jesus of Nazareth, a man who proved himself to be of God by the signs and the miracles which he did in your midst, whom you with your wicked hands have crucified and slain, who God rose from the dead because it was not possible that he could be held by death. For the scripture predicted, prophesied in Psalms, thou wilt not leave my soul in hell, neither will you allow the Holy One to see corruption. So Jesus descended into hell, preached to the souls that were in prison, and when he ascended, he led those captives from their captivity, for he had the keys of death and hell, and he conquered over death and hell. Now, there have been a lot of people who have claimed that they were going to come back from the dead. Houdini had often made the claim, you know, that he was going to, the escape artist, he was going to escape death. And for several years, they had a phone in the crypt where his body was, waiting for him to call. They finally disconnected it. The escape artist couldn't escape death. But Jesus did. I have the keys of death and hell. And this same Jesus hath God raised from the dead. Not possible that he could be held by it. The prophecy of Isaiah concerning Jesus was he was to set at liberty those that were bound and open the prison doors. He did that. Those that were held by the prison of death, he opened the doors for them and led the captives from their captivity. Now the command of John in verse 19 gives to you the key to the book of Revelation. And the understanding of this book is really dependent upon your using the key, which is verse 19 of chapter 1. For there are three divisions to the book of Revelation. Write the things which you have seen. Past tense, so it was this vision that he wrote of Jesus Christ that he saw here in chapter 1. Secondly, the things which are, the present things. And thirdly, the things which will be hereafter. The words hereafter are a translation of the Greek words metatauta, which literally means after these things. So you have John writing that which he saw. He will be writing in chapters 2 and 3, the things which are during this present age, the things of the church. And then as you begin with chapter 4, he's going to write of the things that transpire after the things of the church. The things that will be hereafter, or more literally, after these things. And so it is significant, and you need to watch for it. Chapter 4 begins with the Greek words metatauta, after these things. I saw a door open in heaven, and the first voice was as of a trumpet saying unto me, come up hither, and I will show you things which must be, again, the repetition of the Greek words metatauta, after these things. So you enter into the third section of the book when you get to chapter 4. So you get into the future aspects of the book. We are now living in the era of chapters 2 and 3, the things which are. The church continues to exist in the testimony and the witness of the church and the witness of Jesus concerning his church, which is even more important. So the three divisions of the book, it's important that you catch this, because if you don't, then you're going to have a constantly confused and garbled view of the future. You'll see the church in the midst of the tribulation and the 144,000, you'll try to twist to be the church. I mean, there's just all kinds of twisted, exaggerated concepts that have come from the book of Revelation because people did not catch the key in this first chapter here.
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3: 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God bless you, and may the strength of the Lord be your portion this week. In Jesus' name.

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2: 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It's God's institution. Genesis records the origin of marriage. God created male and female and brought them together to become one flesh. This first marriage establishes God's design for marriage. Because God is our creator, only He has authority to define marriage. And He says it's between one man and one woman. That's the only true marriage. We shouldn't just follow our culture's thinking. 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
1: You know, for some, everything is a disaster. Everything is falling apart. Things are bad. It's horrible. Oh, you know, it almost sounds like Jesus died. He's not around anymore. And the world's just falling apart. Hey, yeah, the world's falling apart, but it's just like Jesus said, and he's in control. So I should be excited because he's coming back, and there's a world of people that don't know Jesus that need to hear about him. So pastor needs to be calm, keep a cool head, exercise sensible judgment in all things. Like the example with COVID, I was probably right in the middle. And my feeling was, whatever you want to do, do. Wear a mask, don't wear a mask. Get a shot, don't get a shot. I don't care, because I looked. There's no place, there's no first COVID 319 in the Bible, okay? So whatever you want to do, do. But what does Satan love to do? Division. To conquer. And that's, I saw it. And it was incredible. I was just like, we are so easily divided. And what a shame. You know, praise God that in heaven there won't be any of this. So why is it going on down here? A pastor is to be sober-minded. You know, kind of knowing how to handle situations. Warren Wiersbe said, this does not mean he has no sense of humor or that he is always solemn and sober. Rather, it suggests that he knows the value of things and does not cheapen the ministry or the gospel message by foolish behavior. Yeah, you know, he's just dealing things appropriately. He should have good behavior. I don't know, I'm probably dating myself. Some of you probably don't even know who Jerry Lewis is. But remember the movie, The Disorderly Orderly? Well, this is the exact opposite. Here the idea is being in order, respectable, the opposite of what that movie was. Why? Because God is God of order, not chaos. A pastor should be organized in his thinking and his living, as well as his teaching and service. You know, one of my friends would say, Joe, you are the most organized person I've ever known. You must not know a lot of people, but I learned that from my dad. And when I first came up here, I was working as a critical care nurse and overseeing the church. And if I wasn't organized, you know, I could end up working not an 8-hour shift, but a 12-hour shift. And study time decreased. So I had to be organized. I had to make sure everything was in order. And I still do that today. Next, the pastors to be hospitable, loving the stranger. Their lives are open to people. And they have to be able to teach. You know, that should just make sense. And yet, people don't see that as important. They look for a pastor that is very charismatic in the sense that, oh, you know, people just love him. He's got a way to tell stories. But can he teach the Bible? That's really important. You know, Nehemiah 8:8 says, so they read distinctly from the book and the law of God, and they gave the sense and helped them to understand the reading. There it is. That's expository preaching. Which, you know, we're going to deal with as we go on here in 1 Timothy. But reading the Word of God to the people, explaining the Word of God to the people, and then applying the Word of God to their lives. What good is information if there's no application, right? And we need more men that could teach God's Word. In fact, Titus 1:9, hold fast the faithful Word which has been taught, that he may be able by sound doctrine both to exhort and convict those who contradict. Yeah. Intelligently share his faith with unbelievers as well as skillfully expound doctrine or instruct from the Word of God those needing instruction or correction or edification. 2 Timothy 2:15, be diligent to present yourself approved to God, a worker who does not need to be ashamed, rightly dividing the word of truth. Yeah. Can you divide the Word of God? Can you understand what it's saying and let the people understand. Another qualification is the pastor's not given to wine. Does that mean a pastor or elders can't drink? Well, in the Greek, the word describes a person who lingers long besides his wine. He doesn't get drunk, I think, is the idea. You know, I personally don't drink alcohol because I think it's a bad example and it could stumble someone. I personally don't think elders should drink alcohol for their witness to others, but that's up to them. And again, it's drunkenness is the idea. The next point kind of seems obvious, not violent. Yeah, having a gentle spirit, able to let things go. A pastor can't be someone who's ready to fight. He has to be gentle in his demeanor, right? Are there times I want to fight? According to my lawyer, he advises me not to answer that question. Of course there's times, right? We all feel that way. You just want to go, boom, okay. Lord, help me, right? I'm just being honest with you, but a gentle demeanor. Not greedy for money. You know, I wonder how many in the name it, claim it, grab it, blab it, prosperity teachers teach on that one. Not greedy for money. In fact, the King James Version puts it, not greedy for filthy lucre. Yeah. If you're in the ministry for money, you're in it for the wrong reasons. Paul said in 1 Timothy 6, godliness with contentment is great gain. We brought nothing into this world and it's certain we can carry nothing out. And having food and clothing, with these things we shall be content. But those who desire to be rich fall into temptation and a snare and into many foolish and harmful lusts which drown men in destruction and perdition. For the love of money is a root of all kinds of evil, for which some have strayed from the faith in their greediness and pierced themselves through with many sorrows. But you, O man of God, flee these things and pursue righteousness, godliness, faith, love, patience, gentleness. Fight the good fight of faith, lay hold on eternal life, to which you were also called and have confessed the good confession in the presence of many witnesses. Notice it doesn't say money is the root of all evil. Money's not evil. Money's paper or coins or whatever, right? It's not evil. It's the love of money. And Paul's saying it causes people to do things that are wrong to obtain more money. The best example I've had is there are so many people in Africa whose relative has died and wants to give me money. It's incredible. They want to give me millions of dollars. I just have to give them my bank account number so they can transfer the funds. Yeah, well, yeah, not so. A pastor is to be gentle. You know, it's not being Conan the Christian, right? You have to have a gentle spirit towards people like Jesus did. And that kind of gets to the next point, not quarrelsome. You know, there are times you just have to let it go. Some like to argue. You know, I knew a guy who loved to quarrel and he thought he was being spiritual, he wasn't. And I remember one pastor who he was talking to and just laying things out and just going on and on. And the pastor just walked away. And sometimes that's all you can do, is just walk away. Not add fuel to the fire, not covetous. And that's just a person who's never satisfied. They want more, bigger, better. If you're dissatisfied, how do you lead God's people? Come on, that's crazy. Here's a tough one. One who rules his own house well. In other words, if you can't manage your own family, how could you lead the family of God? And here's the big thing for some. What if a leader has a child that rebels? I don't think that's a disqualification from leadership unless the rebellion was the result of the parent's lack of discipline, a parent's lack of dealing with the situation. Because let's face it, when they start getting to 16, 17, 18 years old, they're making their own decisions, right? And I'll give you just the example in our own home. Our two kids rebelled horribly. Praise God they're walking with the Lord now. But when they refused to obey, you need to leave. Now, our door was always open. The phone line was always open. And they knew that, and they often talked to my wife, but the rebellion was not going to be tolerated in the home. That's the best you can do. I mean, I'll give you another example. Adam and Eve, who was their father? Oh, God. And they rebelled. All right. Just sometimes the way it happens, right? One writer said, an elder must be a man who passionately loves his wife, a man who loves and is devoted to his children, who constantly models for them a life of godliness and integrity. He must first be the spiritual leader of his family before he can be a spiritual leader of God's family. Absolutely. You know, we had some problems with our phone service, and so we went to get a new service yesterday. And the guy we're dealing with goes, you guys have been married together for a long time, haven't you? I don't know how he picked up on it, but just the way we interact. He saw that love that we had for each other. Well, also, a pastor's not to be a novice, not a new believer. You allow them to grow. You allow them to mature in the faith. What happens many times, look at movie stars or, you know, rock stars or athletes. As soon as they get saved, they're put in the limelight. Look at this person. And they don't know what they're talking about. They got to be built up in the faith. I think that's really important. The same is true for a pastor, not to be a novice. And lastly, a pastor is to have a good testimony. I think the idea here is, as unbelievers speak of you, they do so in a good way. Your life is an example of Christ. That's what a leader's life should be. Not perfect, but growing. Oh, Colossians 4:5, Paul said, walk in wisdom towards those who are outside, redeeming the time. Now, William MacDonald shares this insight on walking in wisdom. He said, the snare of the devil is the trap which Satan lays for those whose lives are not consistent with their profession. Once he's caught men in this trap, he holds them up to ridicule, scorn, and contempt. Yeah, how many men have had the reputation of their entire ministry wiped away because they weren't careful and fell into one of the enemy's traps? Absolutely. And here's the thing. Leadership, like I said, isn't easy. In fact, it's been said biblical leadership is bent knees, wet eyes, and a broken heart. Why? Because you care for people, you love them, like I said. You know, it's not easy. Another pastor kind of summed it up like this. He said, this is the kind of man God seeks to lead his redeemed people. Such men are those who are willing to suffer for the sake of objectives great enough to demand their wholehearted obedience. Such a man was Samuel Logan Brengel, one of the early leaders of the Salvation Army, and this is what he wrote. Spiritual leadership is not won by promotion, but by many prayers and tears. It is attained by confessions of sin and much heart-searching and humbling before God. By self-surrender, a courageous sacrifice of every idol, a bold, deathless, uncompromising, and uncomplaining embracing of the cross, and by an eternal, unflattering looking unto Jesus crucified. It's not gained by seeking great things for ourselves, but rather, like Paul, by counting those things that are gained to us as a loss for Christ. This is a great price, but it must be unflinchingly paid by him who would not merely a nominal, but a real spiritual leader of men, a leader whose power is recognized and felt in heaven, on earth, and in hell. The call to lead the church is so important that only the noblest need apply. Absolutely. And again, these are qualifications for elders as well as pastors. An elder, here's the thing, for an elder, they are there to assist in the work of ministry, to take some of the work away from the pastor so the pastor can focus on the word of God and prayer. That's what an elder is all about, to assist in this work. What about deacons? Well, deacons are to be, look at verse 8. Likewise, deacons must be reverent, not double-tongued, not given to much wine, not greedy for money, holding the mystery of the faith with a pure conscience. But let these also first be proved. Then let them serve as deacons, being found blameless. Likewise, their wives must be reverent, not slanderers, temperate,

You know, when I first got saved, one of the big things that we did was setting up chairs every Sunday morning and taking them down because we rented a building. And it was awesome to be able to do that. And if you remember in Acts chapter 6, verses 1 through 6, the apostles saw the need to distribute the daily assistance to the widows among the church. There was some confusion. There was some discourse between the Hellenist Jews and the Jews. The Hellenist Jews felt they weren't getting treated properly. And basically, the apostles were so busy, they needed help. They couldn't do this all on their own. They were to be given over to the word of God and prayer. And so they found for themselves men full of faith and the Holy Spirit. And they picked Philip and these others, and they served giving out the food to these widows. Now, some feel, isn't that important of a role? Absolutely is. Like the pastor and the elders, these deacons are accountable. You don't make someone an usher or put them over an usher ministry or whatever ministry because they fulfill, because you have a need, but because they fill the requirements of being a deacon. The first is that they're reverent. And again, you know, you can go back to the elders. They should fulfill that as well. If you don't show proper respect towards those who are leaders in the church, you're dishonoring God. I actually had someone in the sanctuary say while I was teaching, heresy. Now, I didn't hear him, but he was sitting next to people that could hear him. And instead of coming to me, he would say that. And I was coming against the false teaching of the Hebrew Roots movement, and I was saying that we only need Christ, and then he would say heresy. Well, that's wrong. Is that showing proper respect? No, not at all. If you disagree with what I'm saying, that's not how you handle it. You can come up and talk to me afterwards. I have no problem with that. You know, remember Aaron and Miriam, who wanted the position of Moses. How did that end up? Not well. Miriam got leprosy for a time because they're trying to usurp a position that wasn't given to them by God. They're not to be double-tongued. Just be a man of his word. Yes, be yes. No, be no. Speak the truth. And I've seen this where, you know, someone is really nice to me to my face when we're together, and then behind my back, they say all kinds of things about me. That's being double-tongued. You know, be honest. Not given to much wine, again, the same as what we talked about for pastors and elders, not to be drunk, not greedy for money. I'll give you an example. You can't be an usher and hand out your business cards at the door. That would be wrong, okay? Just for instance. Another qualification, holding the mystery of faith with a pure conscience. What is that about? Well, keep in mind, many of the doctrines of Christianity were kind of a secret in the Old Testament. They wrote about these things that they didn't fully understand. And the word mystery is not something you can't understand, but it's speaking of the deep things of God that are revealed by the Spirit of God. We see the mystery of the incarnation in 1 Timothy 3:16, the mystery of the indwelling of Christ in believers, Colossians 1, 26 and 27, the mystery of the saving gospel, Colossians 4:3. The mystery of the rapture of the church, 1 Corinthians 15:51 through 58. And the mystery of lawlessness, 2 Thessalonians 2:7. And so these are just some of the things that in the Old Testament, they were kind of hidden. But as we read the New Testament, we see what the Old Testament was saying. It's opened up to us. And I guess the idea here with this is live what you say you believe. You know, you have to understand Christian doctrine, and then you have to live it. It's not just understanding it. They must be tested. Again, just observe for some time to see if they're qualified to do the work. They must be proved blameless, no big blot in their lives. Wives are not slanderers. They are temperate. They are faithful. And I believe that's for pastors and elders and deacons. And when God calls a husband into ministry, he's calling the wife to support him in the work. And, you know, the wife is of a deacon is to be reverent.

sovereign. She must not only show respect to the leadership, but she needs to live in such a way that others respect her. Not a slanderer. In other words, not gossiping about others or passing on information that can hurt a person, or even false information that's given to put someone down. Temperate, exhibiting self-control, able to control her tongue, show restraint in situations. And she must be faithful in all things. You know, it just makes sense. She needs to be faithful, dependable, loyal. For me, I'm very blessed to have a wife that has supported me in the work of ministry for the last 28 years. She's my encourager, my helper, my supporter, and much more. But here's what some people don't understand. She is not co-pastor, okay? Please understand that. She is not co-pastor. She's like all of you. If she wants to do something in the church, guess what? She comes and asks me. There's someone in the church, no matter what, they will come and say, hey, Joe, can I do this? Can I purchase this? Praise God. That's awesome. I should be aware of what's going on. And for my wife, when she wants to do something, like when they started doing the women's retreat, she said, Joe, what do you think? I said, yeah, you need to do the retreat. And every year she's kind of like, oh, I don't know if we should do it. I'm like, you need to do it. And they're blessed. She's my wife, but she's not co-pastor. And like when something she wants to do, she brings it before me. So I'm aware of it and I can approve it, I guess, right? Husband of one wife, and that's just a one-woman man again. And rules his own house well. Again, we talked about that for pastors and elders. And everyone's held in a high standard, right? We could say, yeah, this is for pastors and elders and deacons, but it's for everyone. This is the way we should be living our lives. And Paul ends this section in verse 13 by saying, for those who have served well as deacons obtain for themselves a good standing and great boldness in faith, which is in Christ Jesus. He gives a blessing to the deacons. Why? To encourage them. You know, many times people look at different roles within the church as being less or menial roles. They're not. But that's how some look. And Paul's saying, hey, be blessed. And as you serve the Lord, you never know where God's going to place you. You know, for me, I was first got saved. I was setting up chairs. Then I was in the nursery ministry. Then I was in the Sunday school ministry. Then I was in a small group study, assistant pastor. So all kinds of roles that God placed me in until he brought me up here one day. Now, here's the thing, and I'll leave you with this, because this is what we're going to deal with next time. What Paul wrote here in 1 Timothy 3, verses 14 and 15, said, these things I write to you, though I hope to come to you shortly. But if I'm delayed, I write so that you may know how you ought to conduct yourself in the house of God, which is the church of the living God, the pillar and the ground of the truth. That's what we're going to deal with next time. The importance of what the church is to be about. We're not an entertainment center. You know that. My jokes are crummy. You know that. But I don't think when I get to heaven one day that the Lord's going to say, you know what, Joe, you taught my word way too much. I don't think that's the issue. And so I'm going to continue to do what the Lord has called me up to do, and that's to bring you the word of God, to apply it to your life so that you may grow in the grace and knowledge of our Lord and Savior, Jesus Christ. That's what God desires. That's what the church is to be about. And what God does in us here at the church, as we go through those doors out into the world, we take what God has given us into that world so people could see Jesus. Let's pray. Father, we come before you this morning. And we thank you for your word. And we thank you for leaders, Lord, for pastors and elders and deacons, Lord, that you would bless them. And we pray for everyone, Lord, because we're all in service to you in some capacity. And we thank you for the work you called us to do. And may we honor you. And Lord, may we manifest these qualities in our lives each and every day. And I know we're not perfect, but Lord, help us to grow in our walk with you. We ask this in Jesus' name. Amen.

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If you would like a personal copy of this message, mention today's date when you contact us. Our mailing address is Calvary Chapel, Manitowoc, Post Office Box 224, Manitowoc, Wisconsin, 54221-0224. Our telephone number is area code 920-682-6163. Or visit us on the web at www.thesustainingword.com, where you can listen to past studies and review the study notes. It is the hope of Pastor Joel and the congregation of Calvary Chapel, Manitowoc, that you would grow in the grace and knowledge of our Lord and Savior, Jesus Christ. Until next time, may the Lord nourish you with His sustaining word.

0: Job chapter 19, verses 25 and 26. For I know that my Redeemer lives, and he shall stand at last on the earth. And after my skin is destroyed, this I know, that in my flesh I shall see God. This has been your sustaining word of the day, brought to you by Calvary Chapel of Manitowoc.
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2: The Christian has no business with fortune tellers or horoscopes or any of that stuff. 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And don't play around with this stuff.
1: 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Pastor J.D. is currently teaching through the book of Daniel. 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
2: Daniel chapter 2, we will not make it through the entire chapter. We're only going to take the first 23 verses. I think you'll see why here shortly. In the first 23 verses of this chapter that we have before us, we have a very interesting account pertaining to life-threatening situations. Those life and death situations, which are oftentimes, I hope this doesn't freak you out, but oftentimes they're orchestrated by the hand of God so as to witness the miraculous answers to prayer from God. It's kind of like a setup, if I can say it like that, where God allows us in His sovereignty. He's got the situation completely in control, but out of our control, which really is an issue because we want to be in control. So we got a problem right there, but He's totally in control of the situation that He has orchestrated in our life, as perilous as it may seem. And He's allowed us to get to that place, and sometimes, truth be made known, it's a life and death situation. And only God then is able, and this is what we're going to see, He is the only one that is able to take that life and death situation, like He's going to do with Daniel, and He knows, of course, the end from the beginning, so He knows that once Daniel is finding himself in this position, Daniel is going to pray and seek the Lord and wait on the Lord for the answer, and the Lord is going to answer and give him the answer to this life and death situation in which he will find himself, through no fault of his own, by the way. That's the worst kind, right? So we're going to see just amazing what God does and how God does what God does. So why don't we pray? We'll just ask God to bless our Bible study, if you would join with me. Father, thank you. Lord, we're hungry, we're thirsty, we're needy. And really that's why we're here, because we're just in desperate need to hear that still small voice of the Holy Spirit as you speak into our lives in and through your word. And in and through this amazing young man, Daniel. Lord, we're so grateful to you for including this record in Scripture for us all these generations later, and especially as we commence with chapter 2, which is really prophetic, as we'll see towards the end of it, Lord willing, next week. But it is so powerful as well. And Lord, I know that as I pray and ask for your blessing on our time together in your word, there are many that find themselves, maybe not so much in a life and death situation, though they might, but they're in a very difficult situation. And so, Lord, thank you for this template that we have before us. This template that we can use in response to those times when you allow us to be in such difficult situations. So, Lord, thank you that we can come to you in prayer when that happens, and that we can know that you will answer our prayer when that happens. So, Lord, just open up our eyes to all that you have for us here in this portion, this passage, in this chapter, we pray. In Jesus' name, amen. All right, let's jump in verse 1. Now, in the second year of Nebuchadnezzar's reign, so there's some debate as to, is this year 3? Because remember last week, Daniel and his three comrades, if I can call them that, were just commencing with a three-year training and indoctrination in the ways of the Babylonians. So now we have this time stamp, and it is believed that 2 or 3 years have passed, and Daniel is done with his training, and now he's ready to serve, and he's been trained as such. And here's God now doing what God did with Pharaoh and giving him a dream. And we're told Nebuchadnezzar had, notice, plural, dreams. It suggests that these were recurring dreams. You know what I'm talking about when you have those, well, maybe better said, recurring nightmares? When as a kid you showed up at school in your pajamas, that's a big one. As you get older, those recurring nightmares change. I won't tell you what mine is. I think I already have, but I don't want to tell you again. So Nebuchadnezzar has these recurring dreams, and they're so disturbing, we're told, that his spirit was so troubled that his sleep left him. Translated, he couldn't sleep. He's up all night. He has this recurring dream night after night, and he cannot go back to sleep. So he is unable to sleep. And then verse 2, we're told the king gave the command to call. Now look at this list. The magicians, the astrologers, the sorcerers, and the Chaldeans, to tell the king his dreams. Again, plural. Well, that's your first problem right there, Nebuchadnezzar. These were diviners, seers, that would use divination, and they would tap into the demonic realm. In modern day, they are oftentimes referred to as clairvoyants. Or, you know, they have these people, they do, of course, a reality show about everything. Now, do they still do that? I haven't watched TV in a couple of years. I hope they got over it, because a lot of people are over it, you know, these reality TV shows. But they had a reality TV show about this woman that could, I mean, it's forbidden. It's so demonic that she would contact the relatives, the dead relatives of loved ones. And you understand that these demons mimic those loved ones. And these demons know certain things, and so people then believe that they're actually contacting through this medium by the way, where we get our word media. Oh, come on. We got channels, channeling with programs, programming. I'm going to leave it there because. So these are basically demon possessed people, astrologers that use divination and occultic astrology. By the way, this is probably as good of a time as any to just mention in passing, parenthetically, horoscopes. That is astrology. And the Christian has no business with fortune tellers or horoscopes or any of that stuff. Don't dabble in this stuff. Don't dance with demons. Don't accept the invitation. Don't RSVP to the demons to the dance, because they'll dance with you. And don't play around with this stuff. I mean, it's just across the board. We'll get through verse 23. You know, when I hear about Christians playing around with Ouija boards, you know, that's real, man. You're inviting demons. That's why when you dabble with that stuff, that you will get a demonic manifestation. I've heard, I guess the game is called Dungeons and Dragons, and there's a plethora of them out there. These are all very dangerous things, and the Christian has no business doing anything with these things. Stay as far away from them as you can. So, we've got quite a list of people. Interesting, the Chaldeans. There's a delineation here. They were known as a certain sect of the Babylonians there in Babylon, and they had special skills in the making of potions and spells, casting spells. So he's got one, two, three, four different groups there to tell him his dreams. So they came and stood before the king. And verse 3, the king said to them, I have had a dream, and my spirit is anxious to know the dream. That's quite the understatement. You got to know that these guys who were summoned, no pun intended, actually pun intended, they knew this had to be really serious because all of them were there. Normally, he would maybe specify, well, let's bring the magicians in on this one. Well, this was maybe more for the Chaldeans. No, this one, this is a specialty of the sorcerers. You know, this one, we probably should just have the astrologers come in. But he's calling them all in. So you got to know, they know, this is big. So, verse 4, the Chaldeans spoke to the king in Aramaic. Stop right there. Just important, it's going to come up from verse 4 in chapter 2 through to chapter 7. I want to say about verse 20-something. This is written in Aramaic. And then from chapter 7 on through chapter 12 to the rest of the book, it's in Hebrew. Now, why do I mention that? Because I got questioned about that one time, and I was so glad I knew that, because I was talking to an Israeli who was fluent in Hebrew. And he asked me about specifically the book of Daniel. And I'm so glad I knew that the first part of Daniel through chapter 7 was in Aramaic, and then it turns this corner and it's in Hebrew, because I'm talking to a Hebrew And you have to understand that Jesus spoke Aramaic, Hebrew, and Greek, by the way. At least, well, of course, he's God incarnate. I guess he probably knew all of the languages, but that's why in some of the New Testament passages, we have Aramaic quotes. And Aramaic is a ancient language. It is similar to Arabic. A lot of the words are very similar in the Arabic, my native tongue, and then so too in the Hebrew tongue. Now, I don't want to get too sidetracked here, but it's important to understand that they spoke in Aramaic. And this book was recorded, the first, well, from chapters 2 to 7, were recorded in Aramaic for that reason. So, notice the response to the king. Oh, king, live forever. Of course you're going to say that. Tell your servants the dream and we will give the interpretation. Verse 5, the king said, nice try. He answered and said to the Chaldeans, notice the strength of this. My decision is firm. If you do not make known the dream to me and its interpretation, you shall be cut in pieces and your houses shall be made an ash heap. That's called incentive. And by the way, there are records of just the merciless evil, cruelty, and brutality of the Babylonians. So this is actually, putting it mildly, this is pretty tame compared to what the Babylonians would do. Basically, what the king is saying is, no, I know that you'll just, if I tell you what the dream is, you're just going to come up with whatever. But I'll know it's really true if you tell me actually the dream first that I had to confirm it, and then the interpretation, then we can talk. If not, I'm going to butcher you. And I'm going to torch your house, and it will become an ash heap. Now, can you imagine if you're one of these guys, what you're thinking right now? Now, notice what they're going to do. Verse 6. Now, Nebuchadnezzar's, he's giving them an option here. It's pretty limited. However, if you tell the dream and its interpretation, you shall receive from me gifts, rewards, and great honor. Therefore, tell me the dream and its interpretation. Wow, isn't there somewhere in the middle here? So if I can't tell you the dream and the interpretation, you're going to cut me into a million pieces and torch my house, or if I do, you're going to just reward me and gift me and honor me. And what's behind door number 3? Now watch verse 7. They answered again and said, let the king tell his servants the dream and we will give its interpretation. See, they're trying to convince him to change his mind. Because they know that there's no way that they can tell him what his dream was. And that's what we're going to see here in a moment. The king answered and said, I know that you're stalling. I know for certain that you would gain time because you see that my decision is firm. This is non-negotiable. If, verse 9, you do not make known the dream to me, there is only one decree for you, for you have agreed to speak lying and corrupt words before me till the time has changed. Therefore, tell me the dream, and I shall know that you can give me its interpretation. Did you catch this in verse 9? You lie. You lie. See, he already knows that they're going to make something up. So the only way he's going to know that they're speaking the truth in the interpretation of the dream is if they were to tell him what the dream actually was. So, verse 10, the Chaldeans answered the king and said, "There is not a man on earth who can tell the king's matter. Therefore, no king, lord, or ruler has ever asked such things of any magician, astrologer, or Chaldean." It, verse 11, is a difficult thing that the king requests, and there is no other who can tell it to the king except, notice, the gods, whose dwelling is not with flesh. Oh, I happen to know a guy who knows a guy in a very high place, like the most high place. In other words, no human can do this. This is something that only God could do by their own admission. And they're right. To their credit, in all fairness, there's no way no man could ever do what the king is expecting them to do. So what are they going to do? Well, it's not so much what they're going to do, it's what Nebuchadnezzar is going to do. Verse 12, "For this reason the king was angry and very furious and gave the command to destroy all the wise men of Babylon." So, verse 13, this is not a good day for these guys. "The decree went out, and," now this is interesting, "they began killing the wise men." They already started the process. "And they sought Daniel and his companions to kill them." What? Wait a minute. I wasn't invited to this emergency meeting. Wait a minute. And so I just get lumped in. And by the way, why wasn't I invited? You invited the Chaldeans, the astrologers, the magicians, the sorcerers. But what about me? And that's a good question, by the way. Why wasn't Daniel and his three comrades with him? Why were they not there among the Chaldeans and Babylonians? I have a thought. I'm not dogmatic about it. It's, to me, what fits best with the narrative that we have before us. Remember last week, because this happened last week, ages ago, but it was last week for us, when Daniel very respectfully, very humbly, requested that they just test them for 10 days because he didn't want to violate his conscience and disobey God and eat meat and the king's delicacies that were sacrificed to idols. So he honored God, and God in turn honored him. And then after the 10 days had come to pass, they were examined and inspected, and they were even interviewed by King Nebuchadnezzar, who said, "What in the world are you guys doing differently? Because you look way better than these guys. So whatever you're eating, they're going to start eating it too." I think they were not very happy with Daniel and his three comrades last week. So fast forward to this week, and they're there, but not Daniel. And I think, again, this is choreographed. The steps of this were choreographed by God. God does not want Daniel there at this juncture.
1: You've just heard another edition of In Spirit and Truth with Pastor J.D. Farag, coming to you from Kaneohe, Hawaii. 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Jesus did come, and he did save. 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There are twists, turns, and pitfalls that we just simply can't maneuver alone. Jesus has told us that where two or more are gathered in His name, He will be there with them. Praise the Lord! So if you are not ready, we encourage you to find a local Bible teaching church near you. Get plugged in and make use of your God-given talents wherever you go. 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
1: It's 627.
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0: Welcome to Walking the Old Path, the radio ministry outreach of Old Path Ministries in Texas. Walking the Old Path is a chapter-by-chapter, verse-by-verse study of God's Word, from Genesis to the book of Revelation. Hello, everybody, and welcome back to the show. Today, we're going to be continuing on. So, if you have your Bible handy, as always, join us as we stay the course by walking the old path. Pastor Chris?
1: Better to be there than with a contentious and, notice the added part, the angry woman. And that means a person who's just vexed. They're annoyed at all times, and they're just angry. So, it's not that they just want to quarrel. And so, yeah, I know people that can go ahead and debate and quarrel all over all kinds of different things, but they don't get all that upset and angry. Add that element to it. Not only is a person really argumentative all the time and always looking for a fight, but now they're mad, they're irritated, they're annoyed at you. And so he says, not just the roof, add that other little element, just get out of the house entirely, go out into the wilderness. It works both ways. A man would be just as bad if he's contentious and he's angry. So the same thing for the women. It's better just get out in the wilderness. It's just a great observation. And I know people have a lot of fun with this one, but you get it. I mean, we've all been there. So and let me say that. I shouldn't say we've all been there. I've got to say, I'm married coming up on 39 years. My wife has never been this way. We don't always agree on everything, but most of the time we do. And to this day, my daughter is coming up on 35 years old. She's never watched my wife and I have an angry fight between us. And it's not because we hid it from her and waited until she wasn't around to do all that. That's not the relationship that I have with my wife. And again, it's just neither one of us are kind of built that way. We have strong opinions, there's no question, but we can work through those things without it becoming contentious and angry and everything else. It's not in our makeup. It hasn't been all along. And I'm grateful for that because I wouldn't want to be on the roof of the house or out in the wilderness. And I'm sure she wouldn't want to either. All right. In verse 20, there is a desirable treasure. And that doesn't tell us what that is. But the interesting thing, the only thing that's mentioned by name, the oil in the dwelling of the wise, but a foolish man squanders it all. Oil was just such an important part of just the life of the people at the time. So oil is mentioned, but treasures is much more in the general sense. This goes along with the idea about just spending it as soon as you get it. Same kind of a thing. There are people that will treasure up. They will hold things rather than spend it all. And we met these kind of people, man. As soon as something gets into their hand, it goes right back out. And there are other people that they value things. They treasure these things up and they will hold them. They will use what they have to, but they will keep some back. It's important for those times. Again, if it's just a matter of hospitality, when people come over, you want to have something for them. Or if you have need, if there's a time when lack comes around, having something in reserve is a good thing, as opposed to the person, well, I've got it, so I might as well spend it. Burns a hole in your pocket is that old adage. So in verse 21, he who follows righteousness, that's the pursuit, following after, it's a pursuit of it. The person who follows righteousness and mercy finds life, righteousness, and honor. Obviously, we just see that. You could use all the opposite terms, and the same thing holds true. If a person does not follow righteousness, if they follow unrighteousness and the opposite of mercy, just the idea of vengeance and all the rest of it, if that's what they follow after, then of course they're going to find the opposite of things, not righteous, not honorable. So you just see that one leads to the other. That's the ultimate to this. And again, that's woven all throughout the Proverbs. A wise man, this is an interesting one. A wise man scales the city of the mighty and brings down the trusted stronghold. So even a person, if they're strategic in the way that they're looking at something, it may seem insurmountable, but if they'll take the consultation of the Lord, if they will do what's right, and they will then scale that city, and they can even bring down a stronghold. So we get the idea of this and how it might make application. We know what Paul talks about bringing down strongholds, and that's by bringing captive. The strategy, bringing thoughts captive to the obedience that we have in the person of Jesus Christ, letting God have complete run of our lives and give us the ability to overcome the strongholds, things that would otherwise just be able to defy us and bring us down. We watch this play out in the history after the time of Solomon. When you go back and look at how the Persians conquered the Babylonians, and going back to if you remember what Daniel had to say to Nebuchadnezzar in Daniel chapter 2, when it was that figure that Nebuchadnezzar saw in his dream of the golden head and the silver, each of the empires that came after, when he said to Nebuchadnezzar, you're the head of gold, Babylon is the head of gold, he refers to the second one to being inferior. And of course, at the time that Daniel sees it, Babylon is the world power. When the Medo-Persians took them over under Cyrus, King Cyrus, it wasn't that they won some battle. It's because of the cunning and the strategy of Cyrus. They dammed up the water going into Babylon, and they went in through the tunnels. And they defeated the city before they could even know that they were under attack. So it was just a strategic thing. And here, you know, of course, interestingly enough, these were not people who honored God, but the Persians had their share of times when they recognized the God of Scripture. And that there were some pretty amazing things. Cyrus was the guy that God used by name, called him out by name 100 years before he was on the scene, and said, this is the person that he's my servant, because he was the one who not only conquered the Babylonians, but he underwrote the initial return of the people to the nation of Israel in Zerubbabel's time. So the first of the people that came back after the captivity of the Babylonians into the Persians, it was Cyrus, that king, who helped bankroll the sending back of the first people after those 70 years. So really an interesting, I love the history of this, something I never would have cared about before I was saved. So verse 23, whoever guards his mouth and tongue keeps his soul from troubles. That is about as obvious as possible as it could possibly be. The guarding of the mouth and the tongue means that, again, there's a deliberation. Before you speak, you've thought it through before you just say anything. Not the first thing that's on your mind. It's always best to be careful. A proud and a haughty man, a scoffer is his name, and he acts with arrogant pride. So we've seen some variations of this, and the person that is, he's known, if you would just call that guy scoffer, it's as though that's his first name. So the person, as it says here, the proud and the haughty, the person that's self-exalting, that person who thinks of themselves in such favorable ways, we would look at him, and if he had a name, we would just call him scoffer. So he's a boastful mocker, and of course it says here that he's an arrogant. It just means it's excessive, it's overflowing. Their own, when they try to tell you about themselves, it's just over the top, it's self, I'm the greatest. We know these kind of people, and some people would say it's our president. we're going to leave all that alone. But the idea of pride and the hubris of mankind, that is what we're talking about here. People of great self-importance and self-value. And I expect this of humans. I expect this of all people, especially the more successful a person is, the more they've been able to do over the years, the more this is going to be thinking that it's really about them and not some other possibility. So anyway, how do they come about it? The desire of a lazy man kills him. That, you know, the pursuit of it. What do they want? They want after, and they desire their own laziness, and it leads to their destruction. It kills him. For his hands refuse labor. He won't create for himself. And again, in the time that this was written, in that kind of a kingdom, if a person didn't labor for themselves, they were not to be provided for by someone else. It means that they're becoming derelict on their own responsibility. There wasn't a welfare system in Israel for the people that wouldn't try to do what they could for themselves. Again, there were the poor that were among them, for if it was for no reason other than themselves, and if they could, they would. They were to be taken care of, widows, orphans, people that were disabled. That was supposed to be done by the people in the nation of Israel. So, you know, a little bit of understanding of the history of it and of the actual people who are supposed to be here. Again, this is being said by a king to future nobles and kings, probably as much those guys as anyone else. So it says he covets greedily all the day, and it makes it seem like verses 25 and 26 are together. They're probably not. And the way that they lead into it by he covets, it could be the person who, or he who covets, not necessarily speaking of the 25, the verse 25 person, as a second thought here, different and detached. But the one who covets greedily all the day long, so there are those, the one who would covet greedily all the day long, as opposed to the righteous gives and does not spare. So on the one side, you've got the person that all day long, they're only consumed with coveting, wanting what someone else has. And the person who actually does have is willing to just freely give it away. Whatever's necessary, they will meet that. They will do what will be helpful to someone else. This just shows the contrast of the person that is self-absorbed as opposed to the person who says, of the increase that I have, I'm willing to give and to share. In verse 27, the sacrifice of the wicked is an abomination. How much more when he brings it with wicked intent? So the sacrifice of the wicked, I don't care about your things that you've offered. And you find this often, a little bit we talked about with Saul. God didn't care about his offerings because it was received and brought to Saul in a way that was in disobedience to God. He didn't care about the sacrifice. If you want to see this played out exceptionally well, where this actually took place and you can see it, look at what God has to say about the offerings of the priesthood in the book of Malachi. Because he repeats back to them the condition of their own hearts. He tells them, it's basically God being able to say, I've been listening to the stuff that you said, and he repeats their words back to them. And how wicked they had become. So the sacrifice of the wicked, to God, it's an abomination. It's detestable. I despise your offerings. And it's not because God needs those things. The offerings were for man, not for God. It was to make them in a right place. But if the person's wicked, I don't care. God would say, I don't care about your offerings. They mean nothing to me because they're not presented in the right way. How much more when he brings it with wicked intent? So the wicked intent of the priesthood is we're going through the motions. It's what we're expected to do, but we can't stand it. In fact, they say the table of the Lord and the offerings, they're detestable to us. The priests said that, and God repeats back to them their own words that they said, it's a contemptible thing. We're tired of it. And what is so wicked about it, God says, you're offering to me the lame, the sick, and the blind. When it was supposed to be without spot or blemish, they're going and trying to find the worst of the worst rather than just kill them. Let's just offer it to God. That's the wickedness that was going on. So God says to him, would you offer it to your governor? You know, just how disgusting is this that your heart is in that kind of shape? Verse 28, a false witness will perish, but the man who hears him will speak endlessly. And there's two ways that this is looked at. The first one, it seems like a false witness will perish. So when something is said that's wrong and it's a lie, it's going to be exposed sooner or later. And if that means that the person hearing it repeats it, then that goes, but the man who hears him will speak endlessly. They'll just let it keep going. And they'll perpetuate the lie. What's more than likely the case, and again, the grammar of it and the construction of it probably favors this, though we've seen that. A person that will tell a lie, they may be gone sometime, but the lie will just be picked up and put out by someone else, and it will just continually go along. In this case, a false witness will perish, but the man who hears him, as though he says, that guy told a lie, he's going to go ahead and amplify the fact that it's not true. And that lie will go away for good because someone who heard it will be able to refute it, and he will say that until people quit believing the lie. Either way, however you would read this, both have perfect application. A wicked man hardens his face means that you can't get him to change his mind no matter what. It's as though the same information is given to both types of people. You might have them standing next to one another. The person who will not hear it will, you're going to see it on their face, they're just going to resist everything. But the person may be standing right next to him. But as for the upright, he establishes his way. He'll take what is heard, and he will do accordingly. Now, there is, verse 30, there is no wisdom or understanding or even counsel against the Lord. You can't come up with something once God has said what he's going to say. Then there's no counsel, there's no way that you can put together anything that's going to ever change the outcome. And I think about the, go back just in your own time. If you haven't done it any time recently, go read Psalm 2. And the idea that the nations, why do the heathen rage, as David sees it? Why do the nations rage against God? And they want to cast off anything about him. And it says God holds them in derision. He laughs at them. So God is going to do what God is going to do, no matter what man tries to devise against him. Doesn't keep him from trying. I mean, Thursdays we're going through the book of Revelation. They will have gone through the entirety of the tribulation, and the ones who will make it through into the millennium, there will be people after them, that after those 1,000 years, there will be people who will try to come against God, even though they've been living in the midst of God and all that he's doing, showing that he is supremely powerful. They'll rebel against him. Mankind, boy, what's wrong with them? That's saying as though I'm not one of them. The horse is prepared for the day of battle, but deliverance is from the Lord. And this is seen throughout the history of Israel. And again, the idea of in the time

be able to withstand a nation that God is governing. So that's the picture that's being illustrated there. So Psalm 20 or Proverbs 21, we complete with that, and we'll be turning to Proverbs 22 next week. Now I want to address very briefly this whole idea of nonprofits and the 501c3 status, and there's a few different types of nonprofits that are there. So the whole backstory, you can go read it. It was done in the 50s. It was done for the purpose of people realizing that there are things that nonprofits do that really aren't under the purview of the government, and sometimes the government just can't do them. And one of those was churches. And so the ministry that people would do was something that the government wasn't equipped to do, wasn't able to do. And again, if they really understood what a church is supposed to be, and if a pastor is doing what he's supposed to, then it's really something that God enables them to do. They can't do it on their own anyway. So there's no way that the government could do something like that. So what they realize, though, at the same time, when it's like churches, and I'll just use them because there's many other things that fall under 501. They're tax exempt. They don't pay taxes for the things that they perform as their responsibility, their reason for being. And they realize that as far as a church is concerned, you can't charge for the service. You can't say, if you're coming to church today, the entrance fee is X number of dollars. That would be for profit. So a church would not be charging for their services. People could come and go and never give a dime to that church. But if they were going to support that church, there's a couple of things. A church will probably not get enough in support that they would be able to pay their taxes like a normal business would. So whatever would come in, a portion would have to go back out, let alone things like property tax. And so property taxes could absolutely destroy a church. And I'll get to the church that I was the pastor of in California and give you an example of that. So the thought was, we will make it where we will allow churches and other nonprofits not to function as a for-profit kind of entity. We will treat them different because it's not something that we do. It's not under our purview. So this was a way of saying for those ones, they do noble work, and we want to try to work with them and make it possible for them to function as they're supposed to. Now, does that mean that there are abuses or wouldn't be abuses? Of course. Anytime that you carve out something like that, you will have people abuse something. But in the perfect world, with the ideal would be what they do is a worthwhile thing, and they don't charge for their service. So if people want to support them financially, great. The people will be able to do it tax deductible for those that would itemize it on their taxes. But more importantly, the entity itself would not be subject to the same kind of taxation that a for-profit business would, that if you want to go in and buy a sandwich, you got to pay for the sandwich. You want to go to church and you know, sit through a Bible study and be ministered to by the people there, you know, drink the coffee and, you know, enjoy the lighting and whatever else may be, you don't have to pay for it. You can come and go as you please and never give them a dime. So they realized that there was a disadvantage to those ministries, and they made it where, well, I'll tell you what, you do what you do, and we won't charge you income tax. We won't have you paying your property tax like everyone else. Then you can function. Now, if it's a little tiny church, and there's really no expenses that go, they might rent, they don't own the property, it might not be such a big deal. I can tell you for our church in Cypress, California, our church was on 2.3 acres. And if you know anything about real estate in Southern California and the value of that property has a value in the millions just because of where it is. We didn't have millions in the bank, and it doesn't now. We didn't have enormous sums of money. We had enough that came in through support to pay the bills. It was a decent enough sized building, and electricity costs an awful lot, and all of those things. They don't pay for themselves. But I can tell you tomorrow, if we were to have stopped being a nonprofit entity and become a for-profit entity, and they would have charged us just the property taxes alone would have bankrupted us in less than a year. So the idea that there is this ability to function and be treated as a not a business that charges for services, that was the thing that allowed us to function as we did. And so the thing that we hear in opposition to that, oftentimes we'll hear people say, well, you're beholden to the government because you're doing according to their system.
I could tell them what I just told you and said, look, I could play the game the way that you say so that I don't have to be under the thumb of the government. We'd be bankrupt.

0: So that'd be the end of it. We'd have to sell the property, and that would be the end of it. We couldn't function. We owed a small amount on the building. They would have foreclosed on it. We couldn't have paid the bills. So we're grateful for that. Now, they were saying, so you can't address anything. You can't talk about the government. You can't do anything. You're just stifled. You can't address any of those things. That's a lie. So there is the thing that was introduced by the Johnson. It's called the Johnson Amendment. And yeah, LBJ, Lyndon Baines Johnson. Interestingly enough, it's his party that's probably the worst offenders of this because they get involved in all kinds of political things. So the Johnson Amendment was supposed to, and it's part of the 501c3, will allow you to do this if you don't become political and supporting candidates and causes and all the rest of it. The causes part, we can do a whole lot more because the church is able to say, hey, we're pro-life. We'll support pro-life amendments, or not amendments, but bits of legislation. We can tell the congregation, hey, there's something working its way. Call your people, call your congressman, because this is something about life. Or any of those kind of things. We can make people aware of all the stuff that's happening in the government. The only thing that could have possibly triggered a potential argument against us is if I brought some political candidate, put him up on behind the pulpit, stood next to him and said, vote for this guy or for this woman, and if you don't, there's a problem, however you'd want to say that. But man, we see them get real close to that all over the place at election season. And yeah, the Democrat Party is the worst offender of all of that. We see it. But, you know, be that as it may, to my knowledge, last I checked, the Johnson Amendment has never made it through. Nobody's ever been challenged against the Johnson Amendment because it's never gone through any kind of litigation. So it was just an important thing that when I, as the pastor, would get around to election season, people would ask what I was doing as far as my vote was concerned. I had no problem sharing what I was looking at for all the different things, for all of the candidates, for all of the different ballot measures, things that were taking place. And I would say, I can't endorse any kind of a candidate, but once I step down from the pulpit, I'm just a private citizen. I'll have no problems talking to you about these kinds of measures. And if you want to know where I get my information, I'll be happy to make it available to you. We could put out voter registrations. And we also put out platform things. What does a candidate believe? Because here's what they've taught. We just wouldn't tell them how to vote on it. It wasn't our place. But we could let them know where the candidate stood on all the different positions. And that's all completely within what we're allowed to do as a 501c3. There was no question about that. So we were able to address all those things. So for those people that say, well, if you're a 501c3, you're just you're dancing to the tune of the government and it's not a valid thing and all the rest of it. They don't understand what it's like to be in that position of overseeing a particular ministry that is a 501. If it's treated as a for-profit business, then it will go bankrupt. Most churches can't pull it off. The ones that beat their people over the head about, you know, the prosperity gospel, some of those guys can get away with it because they're worth millions. But that's not the rank and file. That's not the normal. They are the radical exception to the norm. So just wanted to address that part going along with the idea of support. And the idea of support, churches are one of those 501s that is a really different entity. And I was glad that we had that because it gave us the freedom to be able to minister to people in the building that we were in, that if we were a for-profit entity, you can't charge people to go to church. We would have folded. It never would have been able to exist. So there's that fine line between the two things, but I don't think churches should ever be afraid to address matters in the culture. And they shouldn't have a problem. I believe that we should have a voice in how our leaders are elected. But there are plenty who will disagree with me on that as well. But as far as the 501, I just want to kind of put to rest the what I think is misinformation that's put out by some about what that actually is and how it functions and that we shouldn't have any part of it. Well, then find another church or just start meeting in a house somewhere because there's no possibility of being able to function for most every single church if not for the idea that the government saw value in that kind of work. So that is that. We will pick up on Thursday in the book of Revelation. We are currently in chapter 17, and we'll probably complete chapter 17 this Thursday. I'd love to have you along. Please be a subscriber to the channel. Hopefully you do. And pass it along to other people if you like seeing through the Bible study and you agree with what we do here. Let your friends know about it. We'd love to have people viewing the channel. So we'll pick up Thursday in Revelation 17.
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10: Friends, we thank you for joining us on Crosstalk today, coming your way from VCY America. It was in 1775, at the behest of George Washington, then General of the Continental Army, the Second Continental Congress established the federal chaplaincy that's in existence to this day, making it one of the oldest military services provided for American troops. Well, folks, let's move forward to the year 2006. It was 20 years ago here on Crosstalk when we first introduced you to a Navy chaplain who came under attack by a commander who punished him in writing on three occasions because he dared to quote Bible verses in church that claimed Jesus is the way to heaven. He was downgraded in his evaluations for praying in Jesus' name on the ship's microphone and for obtaining kosher meals for a Jewish sailor and for refusing to support mandatory attendance quotas for a homosexual church. He was told repeatedly to stop praying in Jesus' name. He was faced with a choice. Do I deny Jesus Christ or take a stand? He chose to take a stand which cost him his career and his related pension. He is now reaching out to President Trump, seeking a presidential pardon that could return him to his military status, restore back pay,